0: CEO of the Internal Revenue Service, Frank Bisignano, and Senator Ted Cruz have been fantastic, the three of them, amazing.
1: President Trump traveling to Texas today with the midterms just 27 days away. On Wall Street, stocks were lower. The Dow lost 341 points. The S&P fell 17. NASDAQ off 61 points. This is SRN News.
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3: 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Our program is now at reach of 91.5 The Blessing, WHCB. 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
4: Ephesians 4, verse 26. Be ye angry and sin not. Let not the sun go down upon your wrath. Neither give place to the devil. Lest let him that stole steal no more, but rather let him labor, working with his hands the thing which is good, that he may have to give to him that needeth. Let no corrupt communication proceed out of your mouth, but that which is good to the use of edifying, that it may minister grace unto the hearers. And grieve not the Holy Spirit of God, whereby ye are sealed unto the day of redemption. Let all bitterness and wrath and anger and clamor and evil speaking be put away from you with all malice, and be ye kind one to another, tenderhearted, forgiving one another, even as God for Christ's sake hath forgiven you. Two verses from the book of Proverbs, first in chapter 15, verse 1. A soft answer turneth away wrath, but grievous words stir up anger. And Proverbs 16, verse 32. He that is slow to anger is better than the mighty, and he that ruleth his spirit than he that taketh a city. As we talked last week about the fact that God designed you and built you with the ability to be angry, to express yourself in anger, and how that in his original design, of course, without the sin nature, without the corruption of sin, you would have always exhibited your response of displeasure, anger, in a right way. But once man's heart was corrupted, once sin entered into our being, then, of course, all of the temperament about us was corrupted. All of our emotions, of course, were affected by that corruption, which also means that the emotion we call anger was also corrupted. If you have developed an unhealthy temperament, your response to things will be too quick or too slow. And of course, if it's too slow, then things pass that should have been dealt with. If it's too quick, then you don't give time to think about what you're saying or what you're doing, and you end up doing things that are sinful. When God made us, of course, the things in our being, our soul, our body, are very closely interwoven, and the balance is very delicate between each of the various systems that work, whether it be in your emotion or in your thinking or in your physical actions. And of course, when those get off a little bit, they begin to create problems. And we definitely can see today many of the problems that are created by people acting or reacting without the benefit of the guidance and the guarding or governing of the Holy Spirit. You can't quit living in this world.

0: A lot of people have tried that, and they learned real fast. If you're going to be part of the world, then you have to live with people and interact with people. And as long as you're acting and interacting with people, there's going to be times that there's disagreements, times there's misunderstandings, times that there's all sorts of actions and responses. But just because we have to live in the world doesn't give us an excuse for acting wrongly or for abusing the things God has blessed us with, such as our tongue or our mind or our emotions, such as anger. God has carefully provided everything you need, everything I need, to maintain ourselves, to manage ourselves, so that we can retain our integrity. One of the greatest examples is Job in the book of Job. You can retain or maintain your Christian testimony, and you are able to exhibit right Christian character in your daily life. If God tried to tell you to do that and then didn't give you the ability to do it, then he would be in the wrong, and God's never in the wrong. God doesn't ask us to do anything that he does not enable us to do or provide the things, the tools with which we can do it. The last time we defined anger and looked at some of the activities and the fact that God designed us with this ability, gave us the capacity for it and the ability to experience it. And then, of course, we begin to look at some of the things that happen that cause anger, that stir it. And we're going to continue that look today. And as we're looking at it, we need to remember our definition of what anger is. It is a passionate emotion of displeasure that is aroused and stirred into action as the result of a perceived offense caused by mistreatment, misunderstanding, or opposition. Righteous anger, that which God has and that which we are allowed to have and act toward, is stirred whenever there's an offense against God's law or against what's right and good. And today we want to look at just two more aspects of this: the perceptions that arouse or stir anger, and conditions or actions that stir anger. We're also going to continue, hopefully next time, and look at the effects. And we're talking about fleshly anger here. And of course, the standards for dealing with it and some of the tools that God has provided that we can use to deal with and maintain and manage and govern this very valuable asset, the emotion of anger. God intended you for you to have it, for you to exercise it, or he wouldn't have given it to you. And he designed you with that ability. Of course, we need it, just like the emotion of fear. If you were not afraid of things, then you would do foolish things that probably would get you killed. But because of fear, a right fear, you don't do certain foolish things, or you don't indulge in things that might cause you to be killed or hurt badly. That's the profit of. The same is true with anger. Anger is good in the fact that it stirs people to activity. It gets them up and moving, where otherwise they might just sit and watch things go on and never really be moved one way or the other. When you're moved or stirred by anger, you experience anger, the reaction you give is what's important, how you react to it. And you can only react to it based on what your philosophy is, on what you believe, and what you use to govern your character and your activities. You can never be more or less than what you know, what you believe, that which you've embraced as truth and incorporated into your living. Since the majority of information out there comes from man, which means it's been corrupted by his depraved, sinful heart and thinking, it's very important, eternally important, that you be very careful about making sure you prove the things you look at, the things you examine, the things that you're going to embrace, and make sure they are truth and that they're based on or they're measured by the only source of absolute truth, and that's the Word of God. If you do that, I assure you, your foundation, your philosophy, that filter that you use to measure everything will be a good filter, and it will provide for you the necessary understanding to help you properly govern not only anger, but everything in your life. Anger is aroused whenever you experience fear. One of the responses to fear is to become angry. Solomon told us the fear of man brings a snare. And he's talking there about the fleshly fear, the fear where there is no correct understanding, or it is that fleshly response from something that's happened to you. Like all other emotional senses, fear plays a valuable role in your life. Your life definitely would not be as good as it is if you did not have that sense of fear, if you did not know how to respond to things that are dangerous to you. But also we realize that fear can be agitated. Fear can be brought on by things people say or things people do. Fear is a preliminary emotion that does arouse anger and cause us to respond in one way or the other. When we look at things that cause fear, things that bring that to our life, we realize there's a lot of reactions to fear. A small child, if he's afraid of a dog, he'll run the other way. The fear causes him to run. Someone might hide in a corner. If someone's afraid of thunderstorms and lightning, they might put a cover over their head while the storm's going on to shelter them from that which they fear. There's all sorts of types of fear, and there's all sorts of responses to that. And of course, one of them is the one we're looking at, anger. Charles Bass, in his book, Banishing Fear from Your Life, gives a perfect example of what I want you to see today. And definitely we can't cover the whole spectrum of any of this, but hopefully get your mind stirred and get you agitated to really look at this and determine that you're going to manage, through the help of the Holy Spirit, how you react to things that anger you. Here's the story. This is a couple that he was counseling, the husband's version. Every time I come home, Mary is waiting for me with a chip on her shoulder. I hate to go home. As I drive home, I get more and more tense. When I get home and see her waiting for me with her hands on her hips, it just makes me mad. And I tie into her before she can get the jump on me. The wife's version. Joe's always mad at me over something. He's always comes home in a bad temper. I really have to stand up to him to defend myself. Both husband and wife had a smoldering, unresolved anger that was fueled by the fear of the other's anger. And if you think about that, they were simply reacting to something they were perceiving, something that they saw in the other, and they both were responding to something that they themselves were generating. And how many times this happens in people's lives? Fear of the boss, fear of someone, fear of the bully at school, fear of the response of your spouse, fear of what dad or mom's going to do or what the kids are going to do. People do all sorts of things because of what they fear will be the response. And of course, as you see in this picture, many times it's angry. The husband said, I'm not going to let her get at me first. I'm just going to jump on her as soon as I get out of the car. And the wife says, I know what he's going to do, so what I do is lay into him as soon as he gets out of the car. So every day when he gets home from work, what do? They argue. Why? Because the other anticipates or perceives that the other one is mad about something. They don't know what, but they're going to make sure they don't get the best of them. And what they have then is a continuing angry exchange every day. And true, anybody with any sense has no desire to be in that situation. They'd rather be off somewhere else, even if it's living in a cave, than there. The Bible says it's better to live over yonder with nothing than it is to be in a house where there's constant anger. So he says here, whenever we have this fear, we need to look at it and realize that can agitate anger. I need to know how to manage it. I need to know how to respond to it properly so that the anger then doesn't rule my heart. When you experience frustration, if you've lived in life, you've had frustration. You've had loss of hope. And of course, Proverbs says, hope that's deferred makes the heart sick. If I'm really got my mind set on something and then it doesn't happen, I really get upset. I really feel disappointed. I really feel let down. I feel like there is no hope. And if it's something that you're working on constantly, And it just keeps being frustrating. After a while, you can just lose hope, despair, depress, and just throw in the towel. But what we usually do is respond in anger when we're frustrated. The best example I know that will fit the majority of men in this building, although the majority of them are not Mr. Fix-It, they all think they are. They all would like to be. So when they're going to fix the lawnmower in the spring, they're going to change the plug, the oil, and tune it up, get it running just right, and they set themselves about an hour to do this. And so they go out in the garage and lay out their nice big selection of tools, and they start to work. And all of a sudden they look up and they realize a whole hour has passed, and they still don't have the carburetor set right so that the thing will idle right. So they decide to change the spark plug, and they go to their nice tool bench there, and they look and look and look, but they can't find the wrench that fits the spark plug. And so as things culminate, they stomp around, and just about that time, they let out a nice big yell, throw their handle for their socket out the door, and the wife comes running out of the kitchen and finds them out there beating on the lawnmower with the rake handle. Frustration. Definitely make you do angry things that sometimes make you look foolish. Everybody can identify with that. Mothers can identify with the other little story I made up there. And this one, I guess, fits my wife probably better than anybody else. I don't think we ever had white carpet, but we definitely had carpet. And we definitely had two sons that could care less about mud on the carpet. And of course, in this scenario, mom has told the kids, I've got company coming over, some of the ladies, we're going to have coffee and cookies, and I want you all to be nice. And she gives them a bath, cleans them up, puts them in the room, says, now stay right there while I finish getting everything ready. And as usual, after a while, it dawns on her she hasn't heard the kids for a while. So she starts looking, and naturally, they're all out in the backyard where they're not supposed to be. She calls for them to come in, and all of them do except little Johnny. Little Johnny's like some little boys in our church. When mama calls, that's an instant message for him to take off the other way. And if you think your child's the only one that does that, just come and I'll show you half a dozen others that does the same thing, because they're little boys. But mom goes around the house calling for him, and she comes to the front, and about the time she gets to the door, she looks and her first lady friend's pulling in the driveway. It's time for her little tea party to start. And the door's partially open, and there's that nice big plotch of mud right in front of the door. So she knows where Johnny's been, and she knows what her carpet's going to look like. Now, I'll let you finish the story in your own mind, what Mom and Johnny go through the next few minutes. But you can see how frustration can definitely lead you to do things you wouldn't normally do. How they can definitely push you to the point of reacting in anger. And every one of us experience it every day if you live in the real world. The only way you can get away from this is to build your imaginary world and go off and live somewhere else. But if you live in the real world, things are going to frustrate you. People are going to frustrate you. Situations are going to frustrate you. The key is not that you're in the frustration, but what you do about it. If you allow it to stir your anger, and let me tell you, if you already are angry about other things, frustration will cause you to explode because you're already angry. And this, of course, is the fuse that will set it off. Things that will stir your anger. I don't care who you are. And if you try to tell me that you don't get angry, I'll call you a liar right to your face. Now, you may not express your anger like other people does, but I don't know a human being on earth that is alive with blood flowing in their veins that does not get frustrated and angry at times. So it fits us all. Emotional hurt. When someone that's your friend has said something derogatory or they've made a negative remark about you, that hurts emotionally. If someone definitely does something, criticizes or does some deed, your first response is to defend yourself. That's not right. That's not the way it is. That's one thing that really instigates family arguments. He said, and now she's going to set him straight because that's not right. And he's convinced that he is right, and so you have the word battle. The thing is, we have to realize if we're going to have friends, friends are going to hurt us. Friends aren't perfect. Friends are going to say things they shouldn't say. They're going to do things they shouldn't do. Husbands and wives are going to say things they shouldn't say. They're going to do things they shouldn't do. It's how I respond to it that's important. And you see, when I am in the middle of something that hurts me. I need to remember I'm a Christian and that God has provided me with the tools, the ability, and I have the presence of the Holy Spirit to help me to react appropriately, to retain my integrity, to maintain my Christian testimony. Sometimes people, as the example I gave, live in a situation where there is physical abuse. There is emotional abuse. There is resentment. There is constant statements being made that hurt. Children grow up in homes where they never hear the parents say, "I love you. That was a good job. I appreciate that." They never hear that. That causes emotional scars. And that person, if they're not real careful, can then use those as their excuse to do exactly the same thing when they're an adult. And you see, you can't stop these things. You can't make a person be what they ought to be. But you can react properly to what they've done to you. I've seen teachers that verbally abuse kids. They mocked them right in front of the whole class. They belittled them. They made fun of them. That's horrible. But it happens all the time. I've seen parents do the same thing, make fun of their kid, or always put down what their child was trying to do, and that hurts. And when there's repetitive abuse, when you hear a husband that's constantly mocking and belittling what the wife does, when you have a wife that's doing the same thing, that hurts. And that emotional hurt will begin to stir a rage, an anger inside that somewhere or another, if you're not really under control of the Spirit, is going to blow up. And God told the fathers in Ephesians 6:4, "Fathers, it is your responsibility to nurture and train your children, but in that nurturing and training, one vital piece of important information, do not provoke your children to wrath." Don't do things that hurt them, that provoke them to be angry. Definitely don't continue to do that so that they become angry all the time, because it's going to damage them. I deal with people that grew up in anger. That's all they knew. They watched their dad verbally abuse their mom, or they watched their mom verbally abuse their dad. Sometimes it's physical as well. They themselves stayed out of the way because they had the same outburst and spillage of anger onto them. They knew what it was not to be liked or to always be belittled. But you know what? It doesn't excuse them to do the same thing when they're grown. There is no excuse for any of us. We choose to do what we do. And no matter what you want to blame it on, you're the one that has the tool to make sure you act and react appropriately as a Christian should. Everything that you do in your relationships, there's going to be times when you feel hurt, when you feel let down. There's going to be times when they do it intentionally. The key is how you respond to it. You should evaluate all your relationships. If it's possible, you stay away from people that abuse you, that will agitate your anger. Just stay away from them. If you can't stay away from them, if it's a situation like a job or in a family that you can't get out of, then you need to really talk to the Lord about the fact you need extra grace, extra wisdom, extra guidance so that you can react appropriately. Because your personal testimony is what we're talking about. Your personal actions, not what somebody else did, but how you react to what they did. And if you have suffered physical or emotional hurt, don't make yourself a martyr and think you're the only one that it ever happened to. Everybody that's ever lived has experienced some form at one time or another, and most of us often in our life, from people around us. It's what you do with it is what's important. When you perceive that you've been mistreated, this happens all the time on the job. You put forth a whole lot of effort and you and your coworkers accomplish something that the company wanted done, or the boss. The boss praises somebody else, gives them credit, don't even mention your name. Or they say you did something that you didn't do, which was against whatever they wanted done. And you try to correct that, and instead of listening, they actually reprimand you and warn you, shut up, or, you know, and you try to set it right, and instead of listening and setting it right, they give you a 3-day suspension. Well, you've been mistreated. You've definitely been misused by the boss. How do you react? Well, you can give him a piece of your mind. And if he's going to fire you, you might say, well, it don't matter. I'm going to be fired anyway. But you know what? You left him a testimony. He'll remember all of his life. And there's people right here in this church. I visit people that know them, and they have a testimony. They know you from something that happened somewhere in your life. That's how they remember you. And it's up to us if those memories are things that are in line with the Word of God. It's up to us. This morning, right here, and I've had people come to me actually and say this, and I'm kind of neutral when people tell me this, but they'll say, you know, I didn't appreciate your message. I realized you were just aiming at me and you were trying to pick on me. And of course, I find it amusing. If you really think you're that important, you know, that you're so important that I forget everybody else in the church and just pick on you, you really need help. But there's people that think that. You know, the pastor's mad at me. He's mistreating me. He's jumping on me. It's not true. I can't say that for any other pastor, but I get these messages before the Lord on my knees, and I don't have anybody in particular in mind. Most of the time, I try to make sure I don't have anybody, because I don't want it to be me trying to tell you something, because that's a waste of time. If God doesn't tell you, you're not going to change anyway. But you see, as I give this message, if I do it from my heart under the direction of the Spirit, there's going to be all sorts of reactions to this message. Some people are going to kind of smile about it and say, you don't even know what he's talking about. And we have people in our church that are like that. They know everything and nobody can tell them anything. They already know everything there is to know. In fact, if God just knew it, he could call them up and they could counsel him, give him some advice. But the thing is, there are other people that are going to say, you know, I've been having trouble with this. I really need to get into this and dig it out. He just kind of gave me a little bit this morning. I need to really see what's going on. You see, what you think of me in the ministry is going to determine how much attention you pay to me. More importantly, what you think of God and His Word is going to determine whether you pay attention or not. And then the filter system that you have, what your philosophy of life is, what you really believe about the Bible and about God, and the knowledge you've acquired and the wisdom and experience, which makes the system through which you run everything. And as you run what I'm saying through that filter, then you're going to come to some perceptions and discernment and ideals and assumptions, and then you're going to react to that. You're going to reject it, you're going to think about it, or you're going to embrace it. And if you embrace it and then incorporate it into your life, that which is truth, then it's going to actually benefit you. That's why some people sit in church for 40 years and never change. They never hear anything in 40 years. Church is something you got to do. You know, you got to go serve your time. So you go sit and endure all that, and then that's it. And if that's what you get out of church, that's your business. But you know what? I sure ain't going to waste my time doing that. If I can't get something out of this, then I'll go somewhere else and do something that I can get something out of. It is the feeding of my soul. It is the relationship with God. And of course, I want to get something. But as we're here today, each of us have our own perception about what's going on right now. And that will determine what you do with what's going on right now. In our life, we will have mistreatment. People will do things against us, say things about us. And if we allow it, they can cause us mental, emotional, and even physical problems down the road if we just let that bother us. It's what you do in reacting to it that's going to determine. And when your anger is stirred, and there is that agitation, there's the wound. It's up to you how that wound heals and whether or not it leaves a scar, whether or not that stays with you a lifetime. It's all up to you. It's in your reaction to what happened, how you receive it, and how you deal with it.
1: 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Meteorologist Mike Cox, it will be a partly cloudy night tonight. At worst, enough clear sky to where our temperatures will drop quite a bit. We'll have a low of 48. So a nice cool start to Thursday morning. The rest of the day tomorrow, mostly sunny. We'll warm up nicely to a high of 81. Friday, sunshine all day long. It'll be a high of 82 by the end of Friday afternoon. For Saturday, clouds increase. Some rain showers possible late in the day with gusty winds at a high of 78. 91.5, The Blessing.
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6: 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Today's Bible teacher is Dr. Chuck Missler, connecting the Bible to your life and the world around you. In today's study, Dr. Missler begins his teaching on the book of Romans, chapter 1, verses 8 through 32.
7: Well, we are in the second session of our review of the Epistle to the Romans. And this first chapter I'm going to call the Pagan Predicament. There are three predicaments that we'll look at before we get into the guts of the epistle. But just by way of review, this book, Paul's letter, as we call it, the Epistle to the Romans, is the most comprehensive expression of theology in the entire Bible. That's quite a statement. It's the most comprehensive expression of theology in the entire Bible. The theme of the book, of the letter, of Paul's letter, is the grace of God revealed. You know, that's a term we use a lot, the grace of God, but very few people really understand what the grace of God is. And that's going to be a surprise as we go. We're going to, on the one hand, be confronted with God's righteousness, and on the other hand, our own iniquity. And grace, then, is his remedy through grace, God's remedy through grace. And I'm indebted to Hal Lindsey for many things, but many people, you always think of him as the expert in prophecy, and indeed he is. But his strongest suit, in my personal view, having known him for four decades, is the book of Romans. 35-year Greek scholar, et cetera. And one of the things he treats the word grace as an acronym, God's riches at Christ's expense. We're going to try to understand not only how we benefit by God's grace, but how he did, actually. And we'll get into that as we go. Now, most of you that have studied the book of Acts realize the last half of the book of Acts, from chapter 15 on, is really all about Paul. And it ends by him going to Rome, exercising his citizenship. So in that sense, the Epistle to Romans is the natural book to follow the book of Acts. And that's one reason it's that way in our Bible. And the book of Romans, in a sense, in many ways, is a continuation of the concepts that were planted in the book of Acts. But it's the most comprehensive statement of the gospel in the entire Bible. That term gospel we use so casually, and yet it's very specific. Some call this book, the book of Romans, the Epistle to Romans, the gospel according to Paul. Now, the impact of this book of Romans on world history is probably not equaled by any other specific book in the Bible. The book of Romans altered human history more profoundly, probably, than any other single book in the Bible. The years from about 590 AD to 1517 are known in most college courses and so forth as the Dark Ages for a number of reasons. But one of the reasons it's so dark, the grace of God was nearly obscured. The early church understood the grace of God. The apostles taught it. But as the years went by, the grasp of that was lost, and that led to the Dark Ages. And part of what ended the Dark Ages was the Reformation, because the early church understood the grace of God. But grace gradually erodes to legalism, keeping rules. And it's the reemergence of an awareness of the grace of God that led to the Reformation. And it's in that sense the book of Romans changed the history of this planet. Now, by the way, Paul does not write this letter to the church at Rome. He's writing to the individual believers. He did not found any specific church in Rome. But he's writing to the believers. And it's important as we go. It's going to get very complex. We need to understand that Paul is writing to believers. This is not a book written to evangelize an unbeliever to come to faith. No. It's here to teach and instruct those that have committed themselves to Christ. There were probably several churches at Rome. Most of these were house churches, of course. And we're going to find that out when we get to the end of the book, because there are 28 individuals that Paul will deal with when we get there. This letter is addressed to the saints. Some of these people reading this letter in Rome were probably in Jerusalem on the day of Pentecost, when the tongues of fire came and all that happened in Acts 2, when Peter preached and so forth. Now, something we should understand, Paul was not an unlettered fisherman. He was probably one of the most brilliant and best educated men on the planet Earth at that time. He was incredibly well educated in Hebrew, was a Hebrew of the Hebrews, actually studied under Gamaliel himself. But he also had the benefit of the best of the Greek education. On Mars Hill, he quotes from three of the pagan Greek poets. So he was well educated in Greek culture, history, religion, philosophy, poetry, science, what have you. Hebrew of the Hebrews. He probably represented the brightest intellect, the most cultured person of the times. So Romans, the first eight chapters of the book of Romans really deal with what you and I might call doctrine. The first three chapters are the most complete diagnosis of sin in the Bible. We use that word a lot. The Bible has a lot to say about sin, but the most complete diagnosis of what that's all about is these first three chapters of this letter. The next two chapters deal with this issue of salvation. We use that term very loosely. What is it really all about? And the next three chapters are about sanctification, a widely misunderstood segment of our growth experience. That's the first eight chapters. The next three chapters deal with Israel, interestingly enough. Israel past, Israel present, Israel future. It's astonishing to realize that these three chapters hammer away on something that most churches have swept under the carpet. Most churches have no grasp of Israel's role in God's redemptive plan. Paul hammers away for three chapters on that whole issue. And then the last few chapters are the practical side, his personal comments to those of his listeners. And so we have Romans 1 is the predicament of the pagan man. Romans 2 is the predicament of what the moral man, and Romans 3, the predicament of the religious man. And by the way, they're all losers. They're all losers. We'll say, well, gee, we're going to be all over the pagan man tonight. That's right. When we get to the moral man, he's in for a surprise too, because he ain't quite moral enough. Then we get to the religious man. We'll discover why so many of us speak of Jesus Christ as the most anti-religious man that ever walked the face of the earth. And so that's what we're up to. We're going to be tonight in Romans 1. So we have doctrine in the first eight chapters, dispensational Israel, the next three, 9, 10, 11, and then the last few chapters, the practical side. And you could label these faith, hope, and love in that sense in a very realistic way. Okay, so we're going to be in this first chunk here. And by way of review, last time, you may recall, we got all the way through to the salutation in verse 7, okay? So all that was by way of review. To all that be in Rome, beloved of God. Now, notice that's important because we're not talking about unbelievers here. Beloved of God is a term in the Bible always used of believers. To all that be in Rome, beloved of God, called to be saints. Grace to you and peace from God our Father and the Lord Jesus Christ. And again, his salutation, like in all his epistles, he uses both the Greek and the Hebrew greeting. The Greek was charis, grace, and the Hebrew one is shalom, shalom. So he got both the Greek and the Hebrew salutation there and written to believers. That's important. We don't want to lose sight of that as we go, or we'll get very confused. This is for teaching people who are believers. He goes on, first, I thank my God through Jesus Christ for you all. So we know that Christ was, that we know that Paul was a Southerner, right? Because he always says grace and peace to you all, right? I think most of you know that we know he's a Southerner, but not a Texan. Did you know that? We know he's not a Texan because in his Philippian letter he says, I've learned in whatever state I find myself therein to be content. So he can't be a Texan, right? There's no telling what you learn in these Bible studies. Anyway, I thank my God through Jesus Christ for you all, that your faith is spoken of throughout the whole world. Wow. Is your faith spoken of throughout the known world? That's quite a statement. Quite a statement. He always opens his letter with a word of thanks to God and a specific prayer and a personal message to his recipients. And this really, I don't want to gloss over this too lightly. He rejoiced that news of their faith had spread over the known world. Now, we're dealing here with a world that's less than we know the world, but at the same time, the known world, the Roman Empire. And it's interesting, he did that without any benefit of airlines, communication networks, radio broadcasts. No, no. On foot, city by city, their faith was spoken of throughout the entire known world. That's quite a statement, and done without modern travel or communications. And then he goes on, for God is my witness, whom I serve with my spirit in the gospel of the Son, that without ceasing I make mention of you always in my prayers. Boy, don't you wish Paul was saying that of us? I mean, a guy like that pray for us, that'd be powerful. His service was not soulish, because the word is not psychikos, it's pneumaticos, spirit, spiritual. We know that things are spiritually discerned, right? The natural man knoweth not the things of God. Notice, too, though, this isn't soulish, it's spiritual. He did not depend upon music, didn't depend on architecture, didn't have a fancy auditorium with lights and acoustics and whatever, nor was he an orator. He just dealt with the word of God, simply the truth of the word and the results of the Spirit. Wow. Making a request, if by any means now at length I might have a prosperous journey by the will of God to come to you. He really passionately wanted to visit. And he wrote this letter from Corinth, but obviously he ultimately will be going to Rome under quite different, you know, he went there under government expense, right? And so his constant intercession for them had a new note of petition for his projected visit. And we'll see that echoed later in the letter too. And this was a heart desire of his. And it was finally, definitely on his agenda. And we'll see more of that in the end of this chapter, in the end of the book. For I long to see you that I may impart unto you some spiritual gift to the end ye may be established. Now, I want, as we go on, this first opening chapter is very personal, as the whole letter will be ultimately, but I don't want us to lose sight of the personal aspect here, because we're going to quickly get enmeshed in subsequent chapters, especially into deep theological discussions. Let's not let the complexity, the depth of all of that disengage us from the personal interaction that Paul intends with his readers. And if you want to be truly benefited by this, we need to stay connected to what he's communicating. And just as Paul taught Timothy to teach, exhort, charge, command, rebuke, to be urgent in season or out of season, that was the urging that he gave his letters to Timothy, his protege, 2 Timothy 4 especially, and that should be the same tone that we see here. So we too must exhort, command, rebuke, etc., because this is intended to be an instruction to the believers. And he continues, that is, that I may be comforted together with you by the mutual faith of both you and me. You know, it's exciting when you do encounter a believer. When Dan and I travel, whether we're in Israel or in Europe or wherever, in an airport or wherever, we connect with one of the members of the Institute. There is a thrill. There's a comfort. We may never face-to-face met them because it's the internet or whatever, but suddenly there's a bond, and it's amazing the comfort that you exchange with one another because of the mutual faith. And And when we were in Israel, just getting ready to leave, it was the farewell banquet the night. In fact, Nan and I were literally going to be heading from that banquet to the airport to catch our plane a little early. And Kay Arthur drops in. She was arriving for a month for her reasons. She found out we were there, so she had the driver bring them to our hotel, and she dropped in just to have exchange hugs and fellowship. There's nothing that can communicate how dear it is when two people who love the Lord meet under conditions like that, be comforted together by the mutual faith. So Paul is looking for a mutually beneficial visit. This isn't going to be just benefit the Romans, it's going to benefit him too. The visit would be mutually benefit, spiritually. He desired to minister for three reasons. One is to strengthen the Romans, the believers there. To impart some spiritual gift means to either exercise his own spiritual gift on their behalf or to bestow on them spiritual favors or blessings. That's the significance of verse 11. He's also going to say to see some spiritual fruit or harvest, if you will, among them. The second reason. And then thirdly, to be strengthened by them. One of the things that may surprise you, when Nan and I go and travel and we visit some fellowship in some town and so forth, and we do our thing, whatever it's doing, but most of us don't realize we're the ones that get ministered to. There's something just incredibly energizing by the assembly of people of faith. And so on the one hand, you're ministering to them. On the other hand, you can't be ministering to them without being ministered to. It's a mutual transaction. And so in that sense, Paul's ministry at Rome would be the same as in other centers of the empire as he travels, of course. Getting to verse 13, we're making great progress tonight, right? Now I would not have you ignorant, brethren. And whenever I read this verse, or ones like it, several like it, I always stumble because I remember vividly there were a group of us sitting around a luncheon table at one of the conferences. Gail Irwin, who's quite a humorist, was sitting there. And Chuck Smith, Calvary Chapel, Costa Mesa, was sitting there, and a couple of others. And Gail Irwin says, you know, there are no commas in the Greek. And what he's really saying is, now I would not have you, ignorant brethren. And not to be took you a minute, didn't he? Yeah. Chuck Smith, not to be outdone, says, yeah, we are butt flesh. And now that that's on a recording, Chuck probably never will. I'll take refuge in the fact that Chuck has forgiven me far more than those kind of cracks. But we'll go on. Anyway, but let's see if we can do it straight here after all that. Now, I would not have you ignorant, brethren, that oftentimes I purpose to come unto you, but was hindered thereto. The word let is in the old English sense here. There's probably six or seven words you've got to learn if you're going to be in the King James. They're not hard. But let means hinder. It's the old English. The other word you want to be on your guard, conversation in the old days meant behavior. We use it a little differently today. But there's three or four, not many of these, half a dozen maybe at most, that if you pick up on those, you grease through right the rest of it. It's pretty easy. I purpose to come to you, but was hindered thereto. Hitherto, that I might have some fruit among you also, even as among other Gentiles. So he really wanted to come visit them. And he will echo this. The last chapter or two of the book of Romans will deal with these personal underscores as we go. But Paul continues, I am a debtor both to the Greeks and to the barbarians, to the wise and to the unwise. Now I should explain quickly here, the word barbarian technically is used in the Greek to mean someone who doesn't speak Greek. We'd use the word barbarian in a different sense, in a much more behavioral sense. But that's actually what the word originally meant, was a not Greek-speaking tribe of some kind. But I want you to notice how Paul feels this passionate commitment to his ministry. And I'll give you a contrast to that in a minute. But anyway, I am debtor both to Greeks and to barbarians, both to wise and to the unwise. All kinds, in other words. And it's interesting, as a result of his apostleship to the Gentiles, Paul's passion would have been to visit, to be the minister to the Jews. But clearly, God made it clear to him, and he reluctantly acknowledged that his call was to the Gentiles. Peter, despite the fact that the door to the Gentiles was opened at Cornelius in Acts 10 and all that, he was called to be to the Jews. And Paul envied that. That's really what he wanted to do. But anyway, his apostleship to the Gentiles he felt obligated, he says, a debtor to the entire human race to proclaim God's good news. I want to contrast this, so I don't want to take Paul for granted. And I'm not here to disparage Moses, don't misunderstand me, but I want to contrast Paul's attitude of this commitment to Moses' attitude. And this is one of those times I wish I had John Loeffler's gift for dialects. Some people have a gift of rendering dialects of different kinds, and I don't have that gift. I wish I did, especially for this passage. I wish I could read it with a good New York Jewish accent here. So try to visualize Moses. He's talking to God. Moses said unto the Lord, wherefore hast thou afflicted thy servant? And wherefore have I not found favor in thy sight, that thou layest the burden of all these people upon me? You see the reluctance that's here? Have I conceived all these people? Have I begotten them that thou shouldest say unto me, carry them in thy bosom as a nursing father beareth a sucking child unto the land which thou swearest unto their fathers? When should I have flesh to give unto all these people? For they weep unto me, saying, give us flesh that we may eat. I am not able to bear all this people alone because it is too heavy for me. This is Moses complaining, right? And he's talking to God. He says, if thou deal thus with me, kill me. I pray thee out of hand. If I have found favor in thy sight, let me not see my wretchedness. He wants out. This wasn't my idea. You gave me these people, you know. And there's a number of these things, and you can't help but smile. On the one hand, on the other hand, you also recognize the intimacy he felt to be able to talk to God like that. You know, they were buddies, so to speak. That's not, I shouldn't use that term that way, but God is still God. Don't misunderstand. But at the same time, Moses felt he laid it on the line, didn't tiptoe around. And you'll notice that in the scripture, that's often the case. Hezekiah in the tower, laying down the demands, the contract that he was confronted with, he laid it in front of God. What are we going to do about this? And so on. So Paul considered himself a debtor to do what? To proclaim God's good news. It was not a burden. It was his commitment. His commitment. And he was to the Jew and to Paul. The whole world was divided into two Jews or Greeks. In other contexts, he's going to divide it into three parts, Jew, and church. Jewish, Gentile, and the church. But here, in terms of population, demographics, the whole world is divided into Jews and Greeks. The religious prerogative being the dividing line between the two. Now, within the Gentile works, to the Greeks and Romans, the world was divided into two groups. Greeks and barbarians, that is, Greeks and non-Greeks, people who didn't speak Greek. And civilization, thus, being the criterion there, the distinction. And in Colossians 3:11, in fact, it speaks of barbarians, in fact, even Scythians. Scythian was a term of the ultimate barbarian, just to get a feeling for that, extreme savageness. Parallel to this is the world is either foolish or wise. Foolish or wise. Which is the significance of the uncultured. So that's what he's dealing with. So as much in me is, I am ready to preach the gospel to you that are in Rome also. So he's taken all comers, and he's prepared to come to Rome and preach there too. So he had a sense of debt to the Gentile world, and that produced an eagerness to evangelize it, including the capital of the world. Can you imagine a Jew wanting to go to Rome? You know what I mean? You understand how the Jews felt about the Roman Empire. Imagine the guts it took for a guy like Paul to go to Rome. And Rome shook the entire world. It was the center of everything in those days. And Paul went there with nothing except the gospel and the Spirit of God. We're going to encounter four fours here in the next few verses. The core of the whole book. People, when they take on a book, they like to pick, what's the core verse? Well, we're going to encounter the core verse in the book of Romans, in the minds of many at least, in verses 16 and 17, especially, of chapter 1. It's the summary text of the entire epistle. What is it all about? The gospel, its universal power, saving power, and the secret is the revelation of God's righteousness on the principle of faith. That's the secret to this book. The revelation of God's righteousness on the principle of faith. And it's a chord in the Old Testament, and the whole key to this book will be a verse in the Old Testament called Habakkuk 2:4. But the core of the book from the epistle point of view is Romans 1, 16, 17, and 18. And what does that say? For I am, and when the word for here is like because, okay? For I am not ashamed of the gospel of Christ. For it is the power of God unto salvation to everyone that believeth, to the Jew first, and also to the Greek. That's the theme of the entire letter, right there. You remember that? It unravels everything else in the book. And Paul gladly proclaimed it as God's panacea for man's spiritual need. He identifies it as the infinite resources of God. What a fancy phrase that is. What does that mean? The infinite resources of God applied to the goal of salvation in the life of everyone who believes, regardless of his racial background. And we're going to talk more about how broad that is here in a minute. You see, his eagerness, his passion, his commitment sprang from his estimate of the message of the gospel. He recently so excited about it, he understood the power of the gospel. And that'll be defined in 1 Corinthians 15, first four verses. We'll encounter that several times throughout the study, but you might want to jot that down. Paul would probably argue the most important chapter in the Bible is 1 Corinthians 15. Without it, we have nothing. And yet the gospel, that word we use so loosely, is defined in 1 Corinthians 15. And this is the fourth of five times that Paul uses the word gospel here in this book. The power of God unto salvation, how glib that is. The gospel is not unto reformation. The gospel did not come to make bad men good. The gospel did not come to make bad men good. It's not for education. It's not to make dumb people smart. It's not for progress. It's not for development. The gospel isn't to fan some inherent flame in mankind. None of those things. It's the power of God unto salvation. It is for men who are lost. No other purpose. Christ did not come to make bad men good. He came to let dead men live.
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9: With SRN News, I'm Ken Lorman in Washington. A storm developing in the Gulf of America could have a direct impact on oil producers and refiners and push fuel prices higher.
10: The forecast puts Isaias on a track through parts of the Gulf that are populated with oil drilling platforms and potentially some refineries, too.
11: Well, we're certainly on high alert.
10: Chet Thompson is president of the American Fuel and Petrochemical Manufacturers. He says they know the drill.
11: We've gone through these storms before. We are well prepared. History shows that we bounce back very quickly.
10: Isaias could cut oil production in the Gulf roughly 10% or about 185,000 barrels per day. I'm Rory O'Neill.
9: Israel is marking 3 years since Hamas terrorists, backed by Iran, killed 1,200 people at the Nova Music Festival and in nearby communities and abducted more than 250 people to Gaza. Two of the Cornell University students allegedly involved in the fraternity assault case remain on campus.
12: The university confirming two of the Cornell seven frat brothers remain on campus and have been attending classes since being identified in that civil lawsuit. It was filed in September by the unidentified woman at the center of the case. As for the other men named in the litigation, two of them were expelled from the Ivy League school, two were suspended for 2 years, and two others were required to study sexual harassment and write reflection papers. The seventh student has already graduated but was barred from returning to campus for 3 years. Laura Winters reporting.
9: President Trump speaks soon in Texas, with the midterm elections now less than a month away. On Wall Street, it was down across the board. The Dow lost 341, S&P fell 17, NASDAQ off 61 points. This is SRN News.
1: 91.5, the blessing weather. A meteorologist Mike Cox, it will be a partly cloudy night tonight. At worst, enough clear sky to where our temperatures will drop quite a bit. We'll have a low of 48, so a nice cool start to Thursday morning. The rest of the day tomorrow, mostly sunny, will warm up nicely to a high of 81. Friday, sunshine all day long. It'll be a high of 82 by the end of Friday afternoon. For Saturday, clouds increase, some rain showers possible late in the day with gusty winds at a high of 78.
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0: We have the James Dobson Family Institute, supported by listeners just like you. I'm Dr. James Dobson, and I'm thrilled that you've joined us.
1: If Jesus walked into the room right now, would you actually recognize him? What if your Jesus is shaped more by the culture than by what we read in the words of Scripture? These are the questions that our guests today here on Dr. James Dobson's Family Talk have posed in a brand new book. It's called The Missing Messiah, The Jesus We Can No Longer Ignore. It's a fascinating read that makes you reflect on who Jesus really is, not only in the world, but also in your life. Welcome to Dr. James Dobson's Family Talk, the broadcast division of the Dr. James Dobson Family Institute. I'm Roger Marsh, and delighted to welcome for this segment Mark Moore to the program today. Mark serves as teaching pastor of Christ Church in the Valley in Phoenix. He previously spent more than two decades as New Testament professor at Ozark Christian College, and his life's passion is to make Scripture accessible and relevant to people who are trying to make sense of Christianity. And boy, that seems to be quite the endeavor these days for so many people. Mark teamed up with fellow pastor Kyle Eidelman to write this new book, The Missing Messiah. And I'm really looking forward to diving into the subject a little bit more. So Mark Moore, welcome to Dr. James Dobson's Family Talk. It's good to have you on the program, especially discussing this important topic today.
2: Thanks, Roger. I did not hardly recognize myself. You made me sound so good. Thank you.
1: Well, Scripture says, let another man praise you. So I'm here to be your guy. Let's talk about this whole idea. I mean, the cultural Jesus versus the Jesus that we know, who is our Lord and Savior and Redeemer of all mankind. We have a big problem I see in the church right now, where there are a lot of people who are saying, Lord, Lord, and professing faith in Jesus Christ, but they really don't know. I mean, if Jesus did walk into the room, they wouldn't recognize him. What was the heartbeat when you and Kyle Eidelman sat down and said, this is a book that needs to be written right now?
2: Yeah, it actually started before I even talked to Kyle about it. A friend of mine came in and introduced two ideas. One was kind of familiar to me. The other was brand new. So a familiar idea, John 17:3, Jesus defines eternal life as knowing God the Father and the Messiah he sent. Okay, so eternal life, and most Christians don't feel this. I didn't feel it this morning. Eternal life is not what you get when you get to heaven. It's what you get when you get Jesus. It's here, mm-hmm. It's now. So I think that's part of the problem, that what we're missing is eternal life today, here, now, when it's at our fingertips. The other thing, Roger, that he introduced me to, and this like blew my mind, he said, Christ and Messiah are not the same thing. And I said, well, excuse me, but they are. I mean, I've done my homework in the Hebrew and Greek, and Mashiach in Hebrew means the anointed one, and Christos in Greek means the anointed one. He said, yes, in the dictionary, they're the same, but they're not the same on the street. And so many people talk about Jesus Christ as if it's his last name. We've lost the meaning of Messiah. And I love how you introduce it. Many people say, Lord, Lord, but they don't really mean it. So what we've lost is a Lord, a King, a Messiah, and all we are left with is a Savior. Now, that's enough to get us to heaven. It may not be enough to make us flourish in our days.
1: Boy, that's a powerful thought when you think about the number of people who have knowledge of Jesus. I mean, it's one of those things where if you've ever been, and I'm sure you've had these situations come up in your world as well, where you're around, you're in an event, and there's someone who is of note, who is going to be the speaker there, or maybe there's a autograph signing, whatever it is. And you hear people who are waiting to be around this person, and they're talking about this person. They know all about all the movies he's been in, all the songs he's recorded, this, that, and the other thing. And then that person walks in the room, and you watch that same person who knew everything about this person turn and look and kind of become gobsmacked, like, what do I say? Because then you begin to realize, yeah, you talk about them, but you don't really know them. Have we kind of created, I'll draw on Kyle's writing a little bit, have we kind of created a fan culture in the church where we wouldn't recognize the Messiah if he walked in the room simply because we're so busy being fans of his?
2: I think that's a significant part of it. And it's actually, it's kind of worse than that. We haven't just made him fans. Kyle introduced the Build-A-Bear concept in chapter one. We have made a Jesus. And like a part of this I'm not even critical of, because we need to be able to relate to him. But we've made a Jesus that looks a lot like the physician we need to heal our boo-boos rather than the Lord we need to send us out to our actually significance and our calling. I think the real problem is not merely the family.

0: culture, but also we have made a Jesus in our own image and then worshiped that instead of him.
1: Mark Moore is my guest today here on Dr. James Dobson's Family Talk. We're discussing his brand new book called The Missing Messiah, The Jesus We Can No Longer Ignore. And we have a link for the book up at drjamesdobson.org. I love the way you described it. You actually have a chapter in the book called Christ is Not Jesus's Last Name. I've heard that. There was one famous comedian who had a routine where he said, you know, for the longest time, I thought my brother's last name was, and he, you know, used the last name in vain. But anecdotally here in the culture, though, as Christians, we do need to really search for the actual Messiah, not the Sunday school Jesus or the Palm Sunday and Easter and Christmas Jesus that's shown up in all the pageants. Talk about what that search involves. I mean, a lot of times people would say, you know, I'm looking for Jesus, but wait, I already found him. So why do I need to keep looking? Talk about how we make that transition from, you know, the guy who knows all about Jesus to actually start searching for the true Messiah.
0: Well, hopefully this book is kind of an open door to begin the journey. That's how you start, is by actually looking at who the Messiah was. And for all the Bible nerds out there, like, you are my people. We put in some appendices that have all the prophecies about what Messiah would be, and all of the, not just the prophecies in the Bible, but the expectations from Jewish culture as well. So there's a lot of like background Bible nerd stuff to help us see what Jesus was really up to. And if I were to simplify this, like cookies down on the bottom shelf, I think there's three things that we're missing today because we're missing the lordship of Jesus. And yes, he's our savior. We get it. We're going to heaven. Good. But we're missing him as a living Lord, and that manifests in three ways. One is when we think about salvation, we think about a distant future, going to heaven someday, and we don't think about a partnership and an obedience to Jesus today. That's a problem because we're robbing ourselves of great joy and significance today. Second problem I see is that sin, if Jesus is your savior and not your Lord, sin becomes what he saved me from. It's very personal and very individualistic. Mm-hmm. But if you read the prophets, and particularly the messianic prophecies, sin was about social injustices, widows and orphans and foreigners and immigrants. And if we allow ourselves to miss the corporate nature of sin because we're focused on Jesus saving me, we will go to church and not go into the world and make a difference. And the last thing is, we have made Jesus my savior. A savior is for me and not our king. And when we individualize our faith, we screw everything up in the church. I'll just give one example, maybe two. When you read the Bible, do you read it individually or corporately? Well, every book of the Bible was intended to be a corporate document, publicly interpreted. Here's another one. In every church I've been to, the most individualistic time is communion. And yet, that was intended to be communal. So living life alone and doing faith alone has robbed us of the power of the gifts of the Spirit, the fruit of the Spirit, and the fellowship of believers. That's a problem.
1: Boy, it certainly is. And as we talk about the customization, you know, I've heard guys like George Barna refer to what we have in the culture right now as this kind of syncretistic approach. You know, it's Jesus is one of many options at the buffet table, and you get a little of him and a little of Buddha, and you put it all together. And that's kind of what spirituality looks like to a lot of people. But you guys break it down a little bit further than that. I love your talking about, Kyle describes it as a Build-A-Bear mentality or a Starbucks order or something like that. One of the quotes in the book, The Missing Messiah, even, we select the soft hands that heal and comfort, but we don't look at the calloused hands of a carpenter who made tables and then flip them over. You know, I mean, that's something that we have to reconcile as believers. And I think about right now in the culture, there are a lot of people who are in the public eye who are professing faith in Christ, which is wonderful, and hopefully living it out, which is even better. But then you get into an election year and you see a politician saying, hey, you know, this is what I think Jesus is. And one of your quotes from the book, The Missing Messiah, we construct a partisan Jesus who conveniently agrees with our political platform. Talk about why that we should be looking at that and saying, boy, if Jesus agrees with all my political points, then maybe I've created a Messiah that I like rather than knowing the Messiah who he really is.
0: Yeah, Roger, you have nailed one of the most obvious pain points of a Jesus that we make in our own image. This political divide. Let me tell you why it's an issue for me. The single most provocative statement Jesus ever made was "Love your enemies," period. And he's not just talking about Democrats loving Republicans or vice versa. He's talking about Jews loving Romans that were they were occupying their country. It was a poignant reality. And so if we can't even start with love your enemy or go into all the world and make disciples, how are we going to be true disciples of Jesus? This divide, and the reason it concerns me at an even more visceral level is there's a wonderful book called The Righteous Mind, not written by a Christian, but it identifies the five ways we make decisions. This is true of all humanity of all time. Of those ways we make decisions, those on the conservative right of every culture and time tend to give a balanced evaluation to all five. Those on the kind of liberal left, again, of all culture of all time, tend to prioritize freedom and mercy. So what happens is if we don't understand what the other is doing, we will not just miss good moral opportunities, we will miss the heart of Jesus. And so by dividing, our political divide is actually truncating our full experience with Jesus. And that, to me, is the most devastating thought. I want all of Jesus, even if that requires all of me.
1: Well, even and especially since it does. Mark Moore is my guest today here on Dr. James Dobson's Family Talk. The Missing Messiah is the new book. It's up at drjamesdobson.org. You know, one of the things that I grew up in the church. My dad was a choir director. I mean, we were there every Sunday. We were pan-denominational. Wherever we were called, we went. So I'm not Baptist or Lutheran or Presbyterian or anything like that. Whoever's preaching sin and salvation and law and gospel, we're right there. But I was very painfully aware of the fact that there were a lot of people who used to sing in the choir who were okay musicians and some people who were really gifted. But then I also, as I got older, began to realize there were a lot of folks who were there because they liked to sing and not necessarily because they loved the Lord. And it got me thinking, I wonder how many of us look at the church and the congregations on the whole and what is influencing the modern life in terms of who Jesus is, who the Christ is, who the Messiah is really more not the culture shaping us, but what's happening inside the walls of the church. You have a quote in your book where you talk about mastering the art of getting people ready for heaven, but neglecting the invitation to bring heaven to earth. And you've been kind of talking about that. Expand upon that, if you will, how that miscommunication has really infiltrated and influenced modern church life.
0: Well, you touched on something, Roger, that is close to all of us. We want a Jesus that's comfortable for us. And you're not going to get away from that because humans are humans and we're innately selfish and we innately have needs. And God actually designed us to have those needs fulfilled. And I want to be careful here because you say people came to sing because they like to sing, not because they love the Lord. Mm-hmm. It can actually be a very positive thing that the desires of your heart will draw you into good behavior. The desire to sing can draw you into good behavior. What you're observing, though, is like this is center lane of the book. I want to give all our listeners a simple litmus test to determine whether you are missing the Messiah. Okay, here it is. Go to your prayer life and just think through your prayer closet or your prayer list. How many of the prayers would fall, and I'm going to give you two categories. How many of your prayers fall into the category of, Lord, this is what I want from you? And how many fall into the category of, Lord, what do you need from me?
1: Wow.
0: It's a simple test, right? And personally, I'm still on the other side, even though I wrote the book. I'm still working towards making Jesus the Messiah.
1: Yeah.
0: But here's why I think this is really crucial. And I'm going to quote a secular psychologist. Jordan Peterson has identified this in his own clientele as a psychotherapist. When someone is having mental health issues or they're having depressive issues or whatever issues, he says the most important thing for you to do is become useful to someone else. Our happiness is dependent on being useful to other people. So when we talk about making Jesus Lord, that's not just good theology, it's good psychotherapy. And when our prayers say, Lord, what do you need from me? He can then engage us in the kingdom of God as part of his armory to expand the gospel around the world. And at the same time, not only does Jesus advance and lost are found, but I find meaning and purpose. So making Jesus Lord is actually more important to your mental and spiritual health than making him your savior.
1: Boy, that is such a powerful statement. It immediately took me back personally. I'm sure a lot of our listeners are processing that. My son, who's the youngest of three in his family growing up, he has two older sisters, was the last one. If there's a tough way to find a solution, Jake will find it. The most difficult way, you know, come up with a bloody nose and say, when did that wall get here? That's question, okay? So, but when he got his first job, his sisters had gone to work, you know, restaurants and clothing stores and stuff like that when they were in high school. He was just really hesitant to get into it, and we were all kind of encouraging him to do it. He finally got a job at a restaurant as a food runner. You know, he was the guy when the order was up, big party of 10 people or whatever, put it all on the tray, take it out, get the orders right, that type of stuff. So I texted him after his first day of work. I said, how did it go today? And he wrote back these words. He said, Dad, it felt so nice to be useful.
0: Wow.
1: I thought, oh my goodness. I mean, that just, he got it right away. But as you were describing that whole thing, you see the benefit of it. As Christians, we are designed to serve others. And I think we see Jesus a lot more clearly when we are. Now, that's not to say, and I know you're not saying this in this book, The Missing Messiah, that, well, if you just go out and put in a good word for God today and do something good for the kingdom, and that means you can see the Messiah. But it really does help transfix us. I mean, it makes us more like him every time we are doing things that are useful for the kingdom in that second category of prayer.
0: Yeah, and I love what you said about that. And let's actually take that one step further, because the greatest moral danger of our day, my opinion, is individualism. I mean, yes, there are certain sins that we can talk about, but our culture has been driving us for over 200 years into radical individualism. That isolation was punctuated in COVID with an 800% increase of mental health issues because we were isolated. Mm-hmm. And this is the real wow is if you look at the stats, they investigated, the Barna Research Group investigated every category, religious, non-religious, rich, poor, black, white, Hispanic, Asian. The only group whose mental health improved during COVID was those that stayed faithful to the local body of a religious organization.
1: Interesting.
0: And what's happening is with the algorithms that are driving everything from social media to AI, they are catering to us. So we have an avalanche of, how do we even say it? The zeitgeist. It's in the air. We have an avalanche of impulses telling us it's about you. It's about your needs. It's about your customization. If we don't attend to the body of Christ, the value of this book is in knowing Jesus for sure. But the difference between a savior and a king is a savior is for you, a king is for a nation. And in this case, an international nation of believers in Yahweh, the Messiah. When you're not connected to a group of people, sociologists call it a symbiotic community where I need you and you need me. And less people are. You are endangering not just your mental health, but your physical health. What we know is that people who are disengaged from communities, they're isolated, have, I believe it is a 24% higher rate of heart attacks, a 30% higher rate of strokes, a 32% higher rate of type 2 diabetes, this is scary, 40% higher rate of dementia. Mm. Making Jesus Messiah and King is not just about getting to heaven. It is about living the robust life to the full here and now. So I don't want to take us away from the biblical argument, but the biblical argument and the psychosocial argument turn out to be the same benefit.
1: Powerful. 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The book is up at drjamesdobson.org. We are talking to parents and grandparents in particular who are wringing their hands. If you should see the emails and hear some of the phone calls we get from not only parents, but grandparents too, who are watching their young ones and saying, I don't understand. I don't understand what's happening here. I mean, it's a whole different vibe. It's a whole different way of thinking. Even the ones who are, quote unquote, good church-going Christian kids, it doesn't make any sense. And I was reading the chapter in your book called When Jesus Got Weird. And all of a sudden, I love that acrostic, by the way. Can you walk us through that? We've got Western education, industrialization, riches, and democracy. It really does help us understand why sometimes we can kind of culturalize our Christianity, and then people would have really passionate disagreements about who Messiah really is.
0: Yeah. Those are the things that have marked us in the Western world. And we attain our personal values from those things. So by Western, we mean in the Eastern world, people are more driven by shame than by guilt. The Western world's more guilt than shame. The difference is guilt is when I cross a line. And it's individualistic. You don't smoke or don't get drunk or don't sleep around. Guilt is when you don't live up to a line. You don't meet your father's expectations. Mm-hmm. It's not sin per se. It's like, it's the community orientation. In the West, we're guilt oriented, not shame oriented. And obviously with education, we are prioritizing education, but look what's happening at the university system. It is priced. Medical prices and education prices have skyrocketed well beyond virtually any other the element that we're paying for, food, gas, homes. And so it's kind of been priced out of our expectation. And yet, if you don't have a college degree, you are endangering your future economic status. Mm-hmm. So all of that's in the air. It's in the water. It's what we breathe. And we have capitulated to the values of weird culture rather than biblical culture of community, of service, of sacrifice, of humility. Mm-hmm. And if you obtain your values from the weird Western system rather than the biblical values, I mean, God knew what you needed, and he designed a culture to feed you, not just for your eternal life, but for life here and now. So again, knowing Messiah is part of it's the only solution to every problem that we're facing. You mentioned politics. How are we going to overcome political divide? If you don't have a singular Lord that you and the other are devoted to, you have no reason to be united. If you're talking about social media and how it's overwhelming our kids, social media purposely arranged their algorithms with the identical algorithms of a slot machine. It's designed to be addictive. How are we going to overcome that? By being addicted to something other than our own algorithms. Anyway, I'm rambling on, but you can feel my passion in this. Find people that together you worship Jesus Christ, because worshiping alone will isolate you, and you'll only have Jesus as a savior. He calls you to be his Lord.
1: 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It's called The Missing Messiah, The Jesus We Can No Longer Ignore, written by Mark Moore and Kyle Eidelman, and it's up at drjamesdobson.org. Mark, great to get to know you. Thank you so much for the work and your passion in this area as well. We appreciate you being with us today here on Dr. James Dobson's Family Talk.
0: Thank you.
1: Well, we were never meant to follow Jesus alone, not by ourselves anyway. 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He and Kyle Eidelman have written a brand new book called The Missing Messiah, The Jesus We Can No Longer Ignore. 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For more information about the book, and if you'd like to revisit today's program again, you can go to drjamesdobson.org or jdfi.org. 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Box 39000, Colorado Springs, Colorado, the zip code 80949. 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
9: I'm meteorologist Mike Cox. It will be a partly cloudy night tonight, at worst. Enough clear sky to where our temperatures will drop quite a bit. We'll have a low of 48, so a nice cool start to Thursday morning. The rest of the day tomorrow, mostly sunny. We'll warm up nicely to a high of 81. Friday, sunshine all day long. It'll be a high of 82 by the end of Friday afternoon. For Saturday, clouds increase. Some rain showers possible late in the day with gusty winds at a high of 78.
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10: Welcome to today's edition of the Baptist Bible Hour, a daily program proclaiming the sovereign grace of God. My name is James Kenneth. Thank you for joining us. 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

Well, Sarah Bradley Jr., today we'll conclude a message titled The Rejected Stone Exalted. This is the first of two sermons with this title, as LaSere Bradley Jr. explores Matthew 21 and verse 42. And to remind us of that passage, it says, Jesus saith unto them, Did ye never read in the Scriptures, The stone which the builders rejected, the same is become the head of the corner. This is the Lord's doing, and it is marvelous in our eyes. This passage and more will be covered by LaSere Bradley Jr. as he concludes today's message. We will hear the conclusion of The Rejected Stone Exalted right after this song.

0: Look at the book of Matthew. Matthew chapter 12, verse 39. But he answered and said unto them, an evil and adulterous generation seeketh after a sign, and there shall no sign be given it but the sign of the prophet Jonas. For as Jonas was 3 days and three nights in the whale's belly, so shall the Son of Man be 3 days and three nights in the heart of the earth. Now, there's several things to be learned from this. Some of the great scholars who somehow feel that their place in life is to try to attack the Scripture, try to find fault with it. We'll say that this story about Jonah was not an actual account. It was just as a parable. It was just a lesson. It didn't actually happen. See, if you believe what Jesus said, you know that absolutely cannot be true. He says that just like Jonah was in the whale's belly for 3 days and three nights, so the Son of Man is going to be in the heart of the earth. The men of Nineveh shall rise in judgment with this generation and shall condemn it because they repented at the preaching of Jonas, and behold, a greater than Jonas is here. One greater than Jonah, Jesus Christ himself is here. But he says, just like Jonah was in the belly of the whale. He was there, literally, in the belly of the whale. Somebody said, I don't see how that happened. Now, do you think that it's difficult for the God who created the world to make a fish and put a man inside of it and take care of him for 3 days? I mean, that was small stuff compared to what God had already done. You know, that's pretty big for us as to how that could occur. But God obviously had a purpose in it. And God preserved his servant. Even when he was in a state of disobedience and rebellion, he took care of him and preserved him in the fish. And then the fish... Isn't that interesting how God in his providence controlled the whole thing? Why didn't that fish throw him up out in the middle of the ocean? Because the same God that had directed the fish to be there at the appropriate time, real convenient that the fish showed up right on time, wasn't it? See, God was arranging the whole thing. He was right there to swallow Jonah right when Jonah needed to be swallowed. Other than that, he's going to drown. So the Lord preserved him, brought him to dry land, he spewed him out, and Jonah comes out, salvation is of the Lord. He knew that, didn't he? I mean, that's a good time to shout that. And maybe you've resisted that concept, but if you spend a few days in the whale's belly, you may come out shouting the same thing. The Lord gets you in the midst of the storm and brings you down to the end of your way, and he's able to do that. Oh, yeah. Sometimes stubborn, rebellious, hard-hearted sinners think, I'm going to make my own plans. I'm going to do things on my timetable. I'm going to do things my way. The Lord can get you in shape where you understand you desperately need him. Jonah thought he was down for the count. He said, yet once more will I look toward thy holy temple. Don't know if there's any need to pray. Don't know if God would hear me. Don't know if he can hear me from here. Don't know if he'd hear me from anywhere. But I'm going to call. There wasn't anything else to do. And the Lord heard him. Brought him out of his deep distress, brought him to dry land. This actually happened. And Jesus says that just like that happened, so the Son of Man's going to be in the heart of the earth for 3 days and three nights. Now, sometimes when he talked about this, it was very direct, very plain, couldn't possibly misunderstand it. Mark chapter 8, verse 31. And he began to teach them that the Son of Man must suffer many things and be rejected of the elders and of the chief priests and scribes and be killed and after 3 days rise again. Now, do you think anybody could misunderstand that? Began to teach them the Son of Man, talking about himself, Jesus Christ, the Savior, the Messiah, is going to suffer many things. He's going to be rejected of the elders and of the chief priests and the scribes. He's going to be killed. After 3 days, he's going to rise again. Chapter 9, verse 31. For he taught his disciples and said unto them, the Son of Man is delivered into the hands of men, and they shall kill him. And after that he is killed, he shall rise again the third day. But they understood not that saying and were afraid to ask him. They You know, that's very clear to us. We look at that and say, how could those fellows misunderstand? But somehow they didn't quite get the point, and they were afraid to bring it up, afraid they would look dumb, and they didn't want to ask. But he says that after he's killed, he's going to be raised up. Mark chapter 10, verse 34, and they shall mock him, and shall scourge him, and shall spit upon him, and shall kill him, and the third day he shall rise again. Chapter 14, verse 27, Jesus saith unto them, all ye shall be offended because of me this night, for it is written, I will smite the shepherd, and the sheep shall be scattered. But after that I am risen, I will go before you into Galilee. Now you see, Jesus has already made it clear that he speaks the truth. Now this is an essential point. When you hear people say, oh, I believe that Jesus Christ was a good man. I believe he was a great teacher. I think he was a marvelous example, but I just can't believe he was God in the flesh, or I just cannot believe in his resurrection. You see, there is a terrible contradiction in what they're saying. If everything Jesus taught about who he was not so, if he has the audacity to stand there in the presence of the people and the religious leaders of that day and say, I'm the bread that came down from heaven. I and my Father are one. That as I have come down, I'm going to go back. If he had the audacity to say, they're going to kill me, but I'm going to come out of the grave after 3 days and three nights. If that wasn't true, Jesus Christ was the worst imposter the world has ever known. Everybody that's ever followed him has been woefully deceived. There's absolutely no reason for us to be here in this assembly today. We are of all men most miserable, in the dark, confused, without hope. But the fact is, we believe with all of our heart that Jesus Christ was exactly who he said he was. He came at the appointed time, sent by the Father to do a work. He was God's son. He was God in the flesh. He was the second person of the triune Godhead. And we rejoice to know that his claims are true. But you see, this is something that separates us from all others. Somebody begins to talk about, let's all get together. That's great. Love to get together with you. But you have to bow to Jesus Christ. You've got to acknowledge him as God. You've got to acknowledge him as King of Kings, Lord of Lords, the only hope for fallen, ruined sinners. Not interested in that. You're putting up too many barriers. No, we're just taking a stand on what Jesus Christ said about himself. Look at Philippians chapter 2. Verse 8 of Philippians chapter 2 says, and being found in fashion as a man, he humbled himself and became obedient unto death, even the death of the cross. Wherefore, God also hath highly exalted him and given him a name which is above every name, that at the name of Jesus every knee should bow, of things in heaven and things in earth and things under the earth, and that every tongue should confess that Jesus Christ is Lord, to the glory of God the Father. So you tell somebody, that's where I stand. Jesus Christ has been exalted, been given a name above every name, and you need to bow and confess him. Oh, so I can't take that. That's too big a barrier. That's what Christianity is all about. Jesus Christ is not just another teacher, not just a great leader, not just an example. He is God. He is the Son of God, the Savior of sinners, God in the flesh, the only hope. There is none other. It's all in him. And so he had clearly declared that he would rise from the dead. Made it perfectly clear, really. Some of the references were somewhat veiled, but some of them were very direct, very to the point. I am going to come out of the grave. Well, we then come to the fact of his resurrection. The stone which was rejected of men has been exalted. It has been made the head of the corner. He humbled himself to the death of the cross, but the Father's given him a name which is above every name, that every knee will bow and confess that he is Jesus Christ, the Lord of all. Let's look at John chapter 20. The first day of the week cometh Mary Magdalene early, when it was yet dark, unto the sepulcher, and seeth the stone taken away from the sepulcher. Here's one of his ardent followers, deeply grieved. Jesus has been crucified. He suffered such anguish. His physical suffering was beyond description. But more than anything else, he was made sin for us, that we might be made the righteousness of God in him. And when sin was put on the perfect, spotless Lamb of God, that suffering was beyond anything that you and I can comprehend. He was the only perfect man that ever lived. He was a loving man, a gracious man, a kind man. He was a man that lifted up the fallen, healed the sick, raised the dead, spoke words of forgiveness to the rejects of society, because he came not to call the righteous but sinners to repentance. But they by wicked hands crucified him. She had seen his body taken down, laid in the tomb. On the first day of the week, she's going out there to pay her respects. Remember now, the Jews have been afraid that his followers would steal his body. So they have sealed the tomb, and they have put a soldier there to guard. And here comes this woman, grieving. But when she gets near, it's yet dark, but she sees the stone is gone. Then she runneth and cometh to Simon Peter and to the other disciples whom Jesus loved, and saith unto them, they have taken away the Lord out of the sepulcher, and we know not where they have laid him. See, while the disciples have been a source of suspicion and accused by the critics of stealing away his body, I mean, they're perplexed that his body's gone. She's not even thinking in terms right now of resurrection. Say, they've taken his body, they put it somewhere else. You know, not only the swoon theory, but the idea that they stole his body. You see how absurd that is? Where were the disciples when Jesus died? I know Peter denied him, but all of them forsook him and fled. You think this bunch who are scared out of their minds, afraid they're going to be next at crucifixion, are going to come up there and confront a soldier who's guarding the tomb and remove the stone and carry it out and hide it somewhere? And then when they're later persecuted for preaching the resurrection of Jesus Christ, that they're going to stand up there bold and brave and courageous and die for something that they knew was a farce? Just doesn't fit, does it? Because the reality is, Jesus Christ did what he said he was going to do. He came out of the grave. He literally died, but he literally arose. And that's the essential difference between Christianity and every other religion of the world, is the empty tomb. The angel said, he is not here. He's risen. He's risen. Empty tomb. Then you go to the fourth chapter of the book of Acts, verse 7. It says, and when they had set them in the midst, they asked, by what power or by what name have you done this? They're talking about the healing of the lame man at the gate of the temple, and they want to know, by what power did you do this? Then Peter, filled with the Holy Ghost, said unto them, ye rulers of the people and elders of Israel, if we this day be examined of the good deed done to the impotent man, by what means he is made whole, be it known unto you all and to all the people of Israel, that by the name of Jesus Christ of Nazareth, whom ye crucified. Hey, if they hadn't been full of the Holy Ghost, you think Peter would have said that? You know, Peter was like the rest of us, left to himself. He's a big chicken. I mean, when he thought that they were getting ready to take him, him, and somebody said, hey, you're one of his followers. I know you. He said, no, not me. I never saw this man before. No, don't accuse me of being one of them. You know, Peter could be brave on some occasions and then just fall apart at the next time. So do you think he's going to stand up here and say that you have crucified him? I mean, he'd have thought of something else to say, don't you know? Why antagonize the people that may here put you in prison or put you to death? And then what else does he say? Whom God raised from the dead. You think he dare would have said that if he had been a part of stealing the body of Jesus and hiding it? No. He's saying this because he is full of the Holy Ghost. He's got holy boldness. And let me tell you, when somebody is full of the Holy Ghost, they can have a boldness so that they're not afraid of a roaring lion. Now, this is not talking about being brash. This is not talking about standing up and telling somebody off in your own depravity. This is talking about a boldness that's given by the power of the indwelling Spirit of God. Even by him does this man stand here before you whole. You want to know how this man was healed? It was by Jesus Christ. You crucified him, but God raised him from the dead. Now, look what he says, right in connection with our text. This is the stone which was set at naught of you builders. Just as Jesus had taught in the parable, the builders rejected the stone. This is the stone that was set at naught of your builders, which has become the head of the corner. Yes, he was rejected. He was despised. He was crucified. He was killed by wicked hands, but God has raised him up. The tomb is empty. He is alive. He's been given a name above every name. He is King of Kings and Lord of Lords. Neither is there salvation in any other, for there is none other name under heaven given among men whereby we must be saved. Oh, what a powerful testimony. That testimony could not have been given other than to know the reality of the risen Savior. Oh, how beautiful to see that this one who was the rejected stone is now the head of the corner. What is Jesus to you today? Is he a stumbling stone? Some stumble. Some stumble on the stone and fall. And then he spoke of those upon whom the stone will finally fall and they'll be ground to dust. What does Jesus mean to you? Is he precious? Is his name sweet to your ears? Can you say with the hymn writer how sweet the name of Jesus sounds in a believer's ear? It soothes his sorrows, heals his wounds, and drives away his fear. Is he your Lord? Said this stone would be for the rise and fall of many. Are you rising or falling? Where are you today? Do you believe in this wonderful Savior? There may have been a time that you despised him, that you had no heart for the gospel. You turned your own way. But if today your eyes have been opened, your ears have been tuned, your heart has been touched, and Jesus is everything to you, we bid you confess him before men.
1: The Rejected Stone Exalted. That's been the title of the message today from Lasser Bradley Jr. This is the first of two sermons with this title, taken from Matthew chapter 21 and verse 42. 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And that will conclude our time for today. Thanks so much for listening. I pray that the message has enriched your life. Be sure to listen again next time to another message of God's sovereign grace. And until then, may the Lord richly bless you and keep you and make his face shine upon you and give you peace.

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2: With SRN News, I'm Ken Lorman in Washington.
3: And hello to the great state of Texas. Thank you.
2: The sprint to the midterms continues for President Trump.
3: But with your support, 27 days from now, we're going to crush Democrat communist James Talafrico. We're going to crush him at the ballot box. We're going to send Ken Paxton, who's, remember, he is perhaps the greatest attorney general in the United States of America.
2: President Trump is touting Trump accounts as bigger than anyone imagined. Today in the Oval Office, he said the accounts are historic while celebrating the launch of automatic enrollment into the investment holdings. It's a day to remember in Israel, the Jewish state marking 3 years since Iran-backed Hamas terrorists killed 1,200 people at the Nova Musical Festival and in nearby communities and abducted more than 250 people to Gaza. An 18-year-old Minnesota man is being charged for allegedly plotting to carry out a mass casualty attack at the Mall of America. U.S. Attorney Daniel Rosen says agents attempted to reach out to the teen's parents about their son, but those efforts were rebuffed.
4: If you hear from federal law enforcement that your son or daughter is being radicalized to the point where federal law enforcement wants to come and give you that warning, those are warnings that ought to be heeded.
2: Tropical storm Isaias is set to bring heavy rain to the Gulf Coast. It's currently about 580 miles southwest of the mouth of the Mississippi. Forecasters expect the storm to strengthen into a hurricane by tomorrow, possibly packing winds of 100 miles an hour. This is SRN News.
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6: 91.5, the blessing weather. A meteorologist, Mike Cox, it will be a partly cloudy night tonight. At worst, enough clear sky to where our temperatures will drop quite a bit. We'll have a low of 48. So a nice cool start to Thursday morning. The rest of the day tomorrow, mostly sunny. We'll warm up nicely to a high of 81. Friday, sunshine all day long. It'll be a high of 82 by the end of Friday afternoon. For Saturday, clouds increase, some rain showers possible late in the day with gusty winds at a high of 78. 91.5, the
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0: Jews had developed a system of works righteousness, a humanly devised system of self-stimulated fleshly effort that fell far short. Jesus is busy in the Sermon on the Mount tearing down their paper palace piece by piece.
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2: You hear the gospel, you pray the sinner's prayer, you serve in your church week after week, you tell others about Christ, and yet one day you stand before the God you claim to know and find out to your horror that he doesn't know you. How could that possibly happen? John MacArthur answers that today on Grace to You. He's walking you through a self-examination that will help you know whether you're saved or self-deceived. So stay right here and take John's salvation survey.
0: Here in Southern California, we are constantly made aware of the need for a good foundation on a house. Seems as though annually we either have earthquakes or floods. Earthquakes have a way of cracking foundations, and floods have a way of washing them away altogether. And living in California can be an experience, depending upon where you may live in times like that. Whenever we go about to build something, it's very necessary that we build it with an eye toward the possibility of a flood or the possibility of an earthquake. Careful soil tests are done, examination of the ground, compacting the soil in order to make sure that the foundation is going to stand. So we're very used to that. And it was frankly a little different in Palestine. In fact, Palestine has almost an identical climate to Southern California. It's dry and arid for the most part, and when it rains, the land really can only absorb so much, and when the rain comes in a flood, it turns into just that, a flood. Houses are washed away in the same manner that we've seen it here. And so in a building plan or program in the land of Palestine, you'd need to have the same kind of planning and the same kind of preparation that you have here. What may look like a wonderful place to build a house, firm footing in the summer, in the winter becomes a raging torrent that wipes away whatever edifice has been placed there. Now, Jesus has this in mind in verses 24 to 27. He pictures two men that build a house, probably in the dry bed of a stream, somewhere in a valley. One man thinks little about what might come, and he works feverishly on the house, but has absolutely no thought for the foundation. He is called a foolish man in verse 26. The other man, also building a house, seeks to be sure that the foundation is built upon solid rock. He is called a wise man in verse 24. And so you have a simple story. Two men build houses. One is wise and one is foolish. And what seems as a very simple story is in fact a startling, shocking, powerful commentary on people who have a head knowledge but an empty heart. You'll notice that he says in verse 24, whosoever hears, and in verse 26, everyone that hears. These are the people who hear. They hear the message. They listen. They understand it. The wise ones do something about it. The fools do not. James Denny has said, quote, "It is the consciousness that the speaker is nothing less than the final judge of all, which makes the parable of the builders on rock and sand the most solemn and overpowering," end quote. Jesus is closing the sermon with an invitation. And the invitation is in verses 13 and 14. And the invitation says, in effect, enter into the narrow gate, onto the narrow way that leads to life. But it won't be easy to do that for two ultimate reasons. One is false prophets, and two is false profession. You will be deceived by others, and you will be deceived by yourself. Now, we all live under some illusions, and in fact, most of us cultivate those illusions. It's part and parcel of human nature to cover up its faults and defects. And so the Lord is saying, you must enter the narrow gate. But it won't be easy because in verses 15 to 20, there'll be false prophets trying to keep you from doing that and sending you on the broad way. And it also won't be easy because you will tend to be self-deceived. First of all, he says there are those who say but don't do in verses 21 to 23.

0: simply have a verbal profession. They have just a verbal profession. They say they belong in the kingdom. They say they know Christ, but they don't do what Christ said. And the dichotomy indicates that they're not legitimate. They say they don't do. And then in verses 24 to 27, there are those who hear but don't do. They have a head knowledge without a heart knowledge. The first group has empty words. The second group has empty hearts. Now, in verses 24 to 27, the Lord again reminds us that the standard of righteousness is required for entering the kingdom of God. And unless your life is built on that standard, no matter what it looks like, and no matter what you know in your head, and no matter how feverishly you conduct your spiritual activity, when the flood comes, you're going to get washed away. If all you have is a head knowledge. Now, the Jews had developed a system of works, righteousness, a humanly devised system of self-stimulated fleshly effort that fell far short. And God came along and offered them a true righteousness. But before they could receive the true righteousness, they had to note the bankruptcy of their own system. And that's why they had to come with a beatitude mentality. Jesus is busy in the Sermon on the Mount tearing down their paper palace piece by piece. Until by the time he gets to chapter 7, he has utterly destroyed their whole religious security. Verse 24 begins, "Whosoever hears these sayings of mine." Verse 26 begins, "And everyone that hears these sayings of mine." In either case, you have people who are hearing the message of Christ. They're listening to the word of God. And you'll note also, at the end of verse 24, it says, "This one built his house." At the end of verse 26, "This one also built his house." They listen, and they are involved in certain spiritual activity. They both belong to the visible body of believers. They both perhaps read scripture. They both perhaps attend meetings at the church. They both are busy framing some kind of spiritual value system, building up some edifice of spiritual activity. But there's a tremendous difference. One is wise and one is a fool, because one builds on rock and the other builds on sand. And by the way, if I might add this, the foundation is invisible. Once the edifice is up, you can't see the foundation anymore. And so it really becomes difficult to tell. Now, there are several similarities here, and I want you to note them. First of all, both individuals build a house. They're both involved in spiritual activity. They're both involved in something that has to do with the kingdom of God. Secondly, it's apparent that they both build their house in the same location, because the same storm hits both houses. They build a house, and they build it in the same area or the same location, because they're both subject to the same storm. True believers and false believers invariably live side by side. They're on the same block. They attend the same church. They go to the same Bible studies. And they are so similar in the building they build that they are indistinguishable to most people. I might also add as a third thought that they apparently build it in the same way, because the Lord says the only difference is the foundation. He doesn't imply that the house itself is any different. Both people build a house, they build it in the same place, and they build it in the same way. In other words, they carry a Bible and a notebook, and they go through certain prayers, and they do certain activities, and maybe they give some money to the Lord, and really it all looks very much the same. Until you come to the real crux of the matter, and that's the foundation, which, as I said, is very often not visible once the edifice is up. And only an honest and careful, soul-searching self-examination can reveal the truth. You see, Jesus is trying to get the Pharisees to come off of their proud, high tower and look at their own lives and see how really bankrupt they are. Because that's the only place you can tell the tale. One builds on rock at the end of verse 24. Petra. That means in the Greek, a rock bed. There's a word petras, which means a stone or a boulder. This is petra. It is a rock bed. And the other builds on sand, verse 26. The word is very simple in the Greek, aman, A-M-M-O-N, to transliterate. You know what it means? It simply means sand, like seashore sand. Now, a man is wise to build on rock bed. A man is a fool to build on the shifting sands of the sea or the desert. And by the way, there are some land agents selling lots on the sand. And they're in verses 15 to 20. The false prophets set up a real estate office and sell sand lots. A man is a fool to build on sand, because when the storm comes, it will undermine the sand, verse 27, and the house will fall, and it'll not just topple, the thing will really fall. But when it is built on rock and the foundation is solid, the storm can come and it isn't going to fall. A solid foundation. And again, we see a powerful rebuke of the religion of the Pharisees. They had no regard for spirituality of soul. They had no regard for purity of heart. They had no regard for integrity of behavior. They had no regard for obedience to God. And they were building their big spiritual structure on sand. They prayed, sure. And they fasted, of course. And they gave their alms, for sure. But only as a public show to parade their supposed spirituality and try to enhance their reputations. They had a religion of externals, and that is sand. False foundations. They didn't come through the narrow way. You want to know something? The broad way that leads to destruction is all sand. All sand. But others build on the rock at the end of verse 24. What is a rock? When you say you build your life on the rock, what are you saying? Well, we could make a case for the fact that the rock is God. That the rock is God. You are literally building your life on God. And that, of course, is true. In Psalm 18, verse 2, the Lord is my rock. We could say the rock is God. But so would the Pharisees. They'd say that. Or we could say the rock is Christ. Christ, says Peter, is the chief cornerstone. Paul says he is the rock. But there are plenty of people who say they built their life on Christ. It's got to be more than that. And frankly, most commentators take it to be God or Christ. But I want to take it a step further. As I mulled over this passage, I think it's clearer what the rock is. Whosoever heareth these sayings of mine builds his house upon a rock. No. Whosoever hears these sayings of mine and what? Does them, builds his house upon a rock. What is the rock? It is obedience to the word of God. That's the rock. Yes, God is a rock. Yes, Christ is the chief cornerstone. But I believe that what our Lord is saying here is simply this. These sayings of mine become the rock bed foundation of the church. The true church, the redeemed church. Let me illustrate it by having you turn further in the book of Matthew to the 16th chapter. A very familiar text, but one that I think aptly illustrates our thought. In Matthew 16, verse 13, Jesus came into the borders of Caesarea Philippi, which is way to the north part of the land of Israel. He asked his disciples, saying, "Who do men say that I, the Son of Man, am?" Who do they say I am? They said, some say you're John the Baptist, some Elijah, and others Jeremiah or one of the prophets. He saith unto them, "But who say ye that I am?" Now listen. And Simon Peter answered and said, "Thou art the Christ, the Son of the living God." Now that is not a human word. Jesus said, flesh and blood did not reveal that unto you, verse 17, but my Father who is in heaven. That is a divine revelation. And I say unto you, you are Petros. You are a pebble, Peter. You are a boulder. But upon this Petra, rock bed foundation, I will build my church. And what was the Petra? The rock bed foundation. It was the word of God. Thou art the Christ, the Son of the living God. Upon that affirmation of truth, I'll build my church. The Petra of Matthew 16 was the Word of God, and I am convinced that the Petra of Matthew 7 is also the Word of God. In Acts chapter 20, it says, Paul says, I commend you, listen to this, to the Word of His grace, which is able to build you up. It is the Word of God that is our foundation, and it is the Word of God that provides the material for the building as well. So what is our Lord saying? Now listen. He is saying the person who lives a life where he only hears and never does has sand. And what does the sand represent? Human will, human opinion, human attitudes, the shifting sands of human philosophy. Even though you listen, you don't do it, you're not on the rock. On the other hand, the wise man who hears the word of God and builds his life on God's word has a rock foundation. And that means a life of obedience. In John chapter 8, a text that I refer to so many times because it is such a very significant one. Then it says in verse 30, as he spoke these words, listen now, many believed on him. Now, that's a good thing. Many believed on him. They heard, they listened, they took it in, they accepted it. But Jesus said to them, if you continue in my word, then are you my real disciple. It isn't just the hearing and the believing, it is the continuing in obedience to the word of God. That's the rock. So listen, don't be deluded, people. I don't care what you verbally claim, and Jesus doesn't either. If you don't do it, you're deceiving yourself. And I care not what you may listen to and hear and take in, unless you build your life on biblical truth, you are deceiving yourself. In James chapter 1, we read this, verse 22. But be ye doers of the word. Now listen. Be doers of the word and not hearers only. Now listen, why? Deceiving your own selves. That's what our Lord is saying in the Sermon on the Mount. If you hear it and don't do it, you're self-deceived. If any be a hearer of the word and not a doer, he's like a man beholding his natural face in a mirror. He looks at himself in a mirror, goes his way, and immediately forgets the manner of man that he was. In other words, if you're not doing it, it's not having any effect on your life or your destiny. In 1 John chapter 2, verse 3, and by this we do know that we know him, if we keep his, what? Commandments. Now, I'm not saying this, beloved. The Lord is saying this. The apostles are saying this. Don't be deceived. Titus 1:16, they profess that they know God, but in works they deny him. Now listen to this. How? Being abominable and disobedient. If you go around claiming to be a Christian, you say, I profess it verbally, I listen, I have a head knowledge, but there's no obedience, there's no legitimate salvation. So building on the rock, beloved, is obeying. Look at your life. examine it. Is it a life that longs beyond any other desire to obey the word of God? Or is it disobeying and always and ever and constantly justifying that disobedience? So obedience is the key word here. And I'll add this thought. The only validation you will ever have of your salvation is a life of obedience. It is the only possible proof that you really recognize the lordship of Jesus Christ. I'm going to say that again because that's the heart of the message. Obedience is the only validation of your salvation. It is the only possible proof that you recognize the lordship of Jesus Christ. Because if there's no obedience, then your confessing Jesus as Lord is just so much verbal exercise. So Jesus is presenting the kind of life built on a rock. And what kind of life is it? It's the kind of life described in the whole sermon. It's the kind of life that has a biblical view toward self, the Beatitudes. It's the kind of life that has a biblical attitude toward the world. It sees itself as something to preserve the world and light the world, not be a part of it. It is the attitude of the Bible toward the Word of God, not changing it, not altering it, but accepting every jot and tittle of it. Jesus is presenting the kind of life built on the rock that has a biblical attitude toward morality. Not trying to get away with everything you can, not external but internal. A biblical attitude toward words, what you say, toward deeds, what you do, toward motives, the reason you do what you do. A biblical attitude toward money, toward things. A biblical attitude toward people. Everything he's touched in the Sermon on the Mount. And he's saying if your life is committed to obedience to these things, you're on the rock. So when I hear somebody come along and say, oh, yes, you know, I'm born again, but I just go on living the way I'm living, I question that. I saw an article in a magazine recently. What are pastors going to do with the new wave among Christians of people who aren't married living together? I question whether that can happen among Christians. I think maybe we better reevaluate not the standard for marriage, but who's really a Christian. If this isn't the direction of your life, these truths in the Sermon on the Mount, then you may be well self-deceived. It's not as simple as I've been saying all along, just making a decision, signing a card, raising your hand. Salvation is a recognition of a divine standard, a subsequent overwhelming sense of sinfulness, a pleading for God's mercy to receive his righteousness, because you desire to fulfill his word. People don't say, well, I'm coming to Christ and I want to be saved, but I don't want to get into all that obedience stuff. And you're not a Christian. It grieves my heart. People say to me, well, you know, so-and-so, I know they were saved because of such-and-such, but they never come to church and they're not interested and they're upset with the church. The fact of the matter is they probably don't know Christ and they're self-deceived.
1: Obedience, that's the proof that you recognize the lordship of Christ. A crucial point from John MacArthur's message today, part of his study called Salvation Survey, here on Grace to You. Well, it's a sobering thought. No doubt millions of people have built their spiritual lives on an unstable foundation. And along those lines, I asked John how our listeners should respond to someone, maybe a family member or a close friend, who is convinced that he is saved, but whose life shows no evidence of regeneration. Here's how John responded.
2: Well, and it's an important question because I've dealt with people like that my entire life in ministry. It's pretty common that somebody will come to me and say, I'm not sure if I'm saved. That's usually a good indication that they likely are saved and they're fearful about the fact that it might not be the real thing. I can't say for certain that someone is saved or not saved. I can say this, if your faith in Christ is real, you're saved. Mm-hmm. If you reject Christ, you're not saved. I can say that. But how do I know when their faith is real. The evidence of it is not their faith or what they say is their faith. The evidence is their life. So I've said this, you can see a true believer by a few very clear signs. Number one, love. Love for the Lord. By that, I don't mean some sentimental kind of thing. I mean that they really do love the Lord with a thankful, grateful heart. And they love him enough to want to demonstrate that love to him. They love his word. They don't necessarily know everything in the word, but they love the word. Their hearts are drawn to the word. There's a mechanism in them, a spiritual mechanism that wants to feed on the word. They love other believers. So they want to be a part of the church, and it's not a duty. It's not an obligation. It's family, and their hearts are there. So love for the Lord, love for the church, love for the truth. That's a critical aspect of it. The second thing that I see in a true believer is humility. There's a brokenness. It can be varying in its degrees in people's lives, but there's a humility. There's a submissiveness to the Lord and even to one another. Pride is usually a dead giveaway that somebody's heart has not really been transformed. The third thing I would say is holiness. And by that, I don't mean perfection, but I do mean a desire to be godly, a desire to be obedient. So I think where you see love and you see a humility and you see virtue and the desire to be obedient, you see the evidences of the new life. It's the fruit you're looking for in a person's life.
1: 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And then be here tomorrow for some more biblical tests to see if your salvation is the real thing or a fake. 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
5: Luke chapter 11, I want to begin to read with verse 24. When the unclean spirit is gone out of a man, he walketh through dry places, seeking rest. And finding none, he saith, I will return into my house whence I came out. And when he cometh, he findeth it swept and garnished. Then goeth he and taketh to him seven other spirits more wicked than himself. And they enter in and dwell there. And the last state of that man is worse than the first. At this season of the year, there's a great emphasis on spring cleaning. Cities and counties and flower clubs and everybody else kind of chips in with the chore and decides they're going to have paint-up, fix-up, clean-up campaigns. They try to beautify the landscape, the state and the county try to pick up the trash from the winter that has passed. The chorus of songbirds join together to applaud as they clean up the landscape and try to beautify that environment in which we live. And all of that's well, and all of that's wonderful, and all of that's good. Some of you ladies have already told your husbands, hey, it's about time to wash the windows. It's about time to clean the carpet. It's about time to tidy up around the old homestead. It's time for spring cleaning. Well, these verses of Scripture tell us of a cleaning that is far more important than spring cleaning of tangible things, and that's the cleaning and the cleansing of the heart. The time in our lives when we rid ourselves of satanic influence and of satanic presence. We're dealing with a subject today that most people do not desire to deal with, and that is the possession of the devil of our hearts and of our lives. This morning I told my Sunday school class that whether we like it or not, we're living in an age and in an hour when the devil is making his presence known. There's never been an age when Satan was so pronounced as he is now. I think there's a scriptural reason for that. He knows that his days are numbered, and he knows that numerically he has more people today to work with than he's ever had before, and he's doing a fine job of enlisting every person he possibly can. The Bible is filled with the idea of Satan. The worship of demons, the worship of the demons is forbidden. And people possessed with demons. The Bible's full of it. There's the maniac of Gadara in Luke chapter 8. And the Syrophoenician woman's daughter in Matthew chapter 15. The dumb man in Matthew chapter 9. King Saul in 1 Samuel chapter 16. The lunatic child in Matthew chapter 17. The herd of swine, 2,000 hogs in Matthew chapter 8. Mary Magdalene, one of those close, intimate disciples of Jesus Christ in Mark chapter 16. And then we have demons cast out by the Lord in Matthew chapter 4, in Mark chapter 3, in Luke chapter 4. And in the lesson that we've read today, we see a man who decided one day, I'm going to rid myself of the possession of the devil. I'm going to get him out of my life, get him out of my habits, get him out of my heart and out of my home. And I'm going to take care of this problem once and for all. Well, there's some serious lessons that we need to learn from this parable of the repossessed man in our text. Look at verse 24. When the unclean spirit is gone out of a man, out of a sinner. Here we see the reformation of a delinquent, of a sinner. Every sinner, and if you've been a sinner long, every sinner knows that he has days of false pseudo-victory. There are times when he says, I'm not going to do that anymore. There are young people who fall and become slaves to the sin of sexual abuse. And they go through the illicit sexual act, and then they say, I'm not going to do that anymore. There are adults who steal something that they want. They just pick it up, put it in their pocket, and carry it off, and they're so guilty about it. And they say to themselves, I'm not going to do that anymore. Or there's someone who drinks again and who gets drunk again, and then they sober up and say, I'm not going to do that anymore. The best they have is the promise that I will not do that anymore. And their intentions are good. I talked to a fellow the other day who said, I used to promise my dear wife, and I used to promise my children that I'd never come home drunk again. But he said, preacher, there was something that possessed me that I had no control over. And I didn't want to break their heart. And I didn't want to break my promise. But I had no control over it. I reformed but I couldn't control that power that kept possessing me. Ladies and gentlemen, we do not need reformation in this age and hour. We need redemption. We need regeneration. I know that reform is a pretty word, and I know that it paints a pretty picture, but behind the scenes, the same demon and the same devil that possessed him that is reformed is still possessing him that has been reformed. And it's not a new hope. It's the devil's best. This man in our scripture today decided he'd straighten up his life and he'd do better. The demon was gone out of a man. But notice the second thing. This demon walketh through dry places seeking rest and finding none. The ramble of the demon. He just rambles around. He's looking for somewhere to live. Every spirit, now get a hold of this. Every spirit must have a medium to work through. The reason at the scene of the casting out of the demons of the maniac of Gadara, the reason those demons said, Lord, suffer us to go into these swine, is because a spirit is not capable of performing outside of some medium. They must be in something that's alive in order to act. Now, demons will possess animals. They will possess human beings. I've seen both. I've seen demon-possessed animals. I've seen demon-possessed pets. I've seen some around your house. Notice this sometime. Start having family altar. Start reading the Word of God and praying, and notice what the pets start doing. I mean, check it out. They'll do things they've never done before. Not only do they possess animals, but they possess individuals. And you say, preacher, I think that's a thing of the past. Well, I think if you think that, you're an ignoramus, or you've got your head buried in the sand and you don't see it. There are three things in America today that are bringing Satan worship and demon possession to the forefront faster than it ever has been brought to the front in any age or in any generation. Number one is rock music. Are you listening to me? Rock music is devil worship. Every master rock album that is cut is carried to a witch, a male witch. And he offers a human sacrifice, an aborted body of an aborted baby. He offers it to Satan in worship to Satan and prays the blessing of Satan upon that master cut, so that it'll spread worldwide and influence the minds of millions of people. You say hogwash. I say hogwash to you. Know what's going on in the world. Quit getting your head in the sand. The second thing is drug abuse. Sorcery in the Bible and drug abuse are the same thing. Study your Bible. And the third thing is Satan worship. There is a Satanist church in Bristol, Tennessee, where they go and they sing praise to Satan and they worship Satan and they commit their souls to Satan, just like we challenge you to do to Christ. And that's the real things right here in our city. There was an attempt a few months ago to get a Satanist cult established in one of our local high schools. Ladies and gentlemen, we're dealing with reality, not figments of someone's imagination, but reality. Demonism, demon worship, devil worship, Satanism is real. And you need to get your head out of the sand and recognize it as real. I've been called a fanatic. Someone said the other day that a gnat could land on the bridge of my nose, stomp one time, my brain would go out the back door, and they implied it was always open, but you just believe whatever you want to. I'm telling you the truth. The ramble of a demon. He walketh through dry places seeking rest and findeth none. The demon's search is to find somebody or something that's alive that he might possess it and get in it and live it. Well, this demon couldn't find any. Everyone was so full of the devil that this demon couldn't find a place to live. May I say to you that you're either full of the devil or you're full of the Spirit of God. One or the other. There is no neutral ground. There is nobody hanging in limbo saying, well, I'm trying my best to decide which direction I shall encounter. Uh-uh, friend. You're either possessed of God or possessed of the devil right now, right where you sit. Right here in this church house. I wonder which is which. This demon's looking for somebody to live in, and they've either been possessed of the Spirit of God, and if they're possessed of the Spirit of God, he can't possess them, or they're so full of the devil he can't get in, and he findeth none, the Bible says. He rambles around looking for a place and finds nowhere to go. Then notice thirdly the rationale of the demon. He said, I will return unto my house whence I came out. Still in verse 24, a vacant house is always a prospective dwelling place. He says, I know where I used to be. I'll go back and see if there's any hope of getting back in there. Did you ever wonder why those old habits come back to haunt you? Why those old habits come back to harass you? Do you ever wonder why you make a pledge and a promise not to do it again? And before you can get turned around good and get straightened out good and gain strength over it real good, you've done it again? You ever wonder why? I'll tell you why. The demon that caused you to do it has a key to the door of your house, of your heart. When he left, he took the key with him. I got to tell you something right here, and I'm getting excited just thinking about it. I hadn't thought about it before. Wouldn't it be a blessing, glory to God, if the old demon had come back and stick the key in the door and find out that we'd put up a new door and his key wouldn't work? The Bible says Jesus is the door. Hallelujah. You get Jesus come and be the door of your life, and the devil comes and sticks his key in, and the key don't fit, friend. He'll have a fit, but you're set for eternity because Jesus Christ is on the inside and the devil can't get in. You want to keep the devil out? Get your door changed. By the way, I talked to a lady the other day in marriage counseling. Really wasn't marriage counseling, divorce counseling. She'd already decided. She went to see an attorney before she came to see me. And she said, my husband kept coming back and bothering me. And she said, you know what I did? I changed the door and the lock on the door. I'll keep him out. Boy, if we could do that in our lives, in our hearts, we keep the devil out. You've got to have a new door. This demon says, I'll just go back to where I came from. He called it my house. You see that? Verse 24. I will return unto my house. How could he call it my house? He possessed it. He claimed ownership to it. And the devil claims ownership to you if you haven't committed yourself to Jesus Christ. Now here again, I get so flabbergasted with this crowd that wants to stand around in the middle of the river, the water of life, and say, I'm trying to decide, preacher, which way to go. There is no decision. There is no indecision. You're either in or out. Back up one verse and I'll show it to you from the Word of God. Verse 23 says, he that is not with me is against me, and he that gathereth not with me scattereth. You're either with God or without God. If you're without God, you're with the devil. Amen. I'm going back to my house, the devil said. Look at verse 25. And when he cometh, he findeth it swept and garnished. Here we see the redecoration of the dwelling. The house is swept. But listen carefully. Sweeping takes off only the loose, the visible dirt. The real stains are below the surface and must be washed and must be scrubbed and must be cleansed. May I say to you that a lot of church members never got anything but a good sweeping. They put on some religious habit to try to sweep themselves clean. It is swept from the filth that lies open to the eye of the world. But no search has been made for secret filthiness. No real cleansing has taken place. No real confession has transpired. No real forgiveness has been sought and found. It is swept, but under the rug remains enough dirt to deprive it of sanitation and salvation. Under the rug, hidden from the eye of the beholder, is the sin, and the sin remains until it's washed by the blood of the Lamb. Not only has it been swept, but the house was garnished. That means decorative furniture and finish have been added. But the fact of filth remains. Ladies and gentlemen, listen carefully to me. The devil does not care that you come to church. Matter of fact, he comes himself. The devil doesn't mind that you join the church. He'd like to join himself. He doesn't care for you getting baptized. He'd be willing to get baptized himself. He doesn't care that you carry your Bible. He doesn't care that you read your Bible. It's when you commit yourself to the Christ of the Bible and when you commit yourself to the cross of the Bible that the devil's offended. But listen to me. You can garnish your heart and garnish your house with Bible reading and prayer and church attendance and living right and never meet Jesus, and the devil's got you right where he wants you. How sad, but how so? The house was garnished, but the filth remained. Paint and varnish have covered stains, but they're unreal and unlasting. And after the first winter and the heat of hell, as it blisters your soul, that varnish, the superficial, will begin to peel and the paint will begin to blister and come off, and the real person is seen again. You've seen it, and I have too, haven't you? You've seen people go through this whitewashing of religiosity. They go down and consecrate themselves. But friend, a year later, where are they? I worry about the crowd that walks the aisle on Sunday morning. On Sunday night, you can't see them, can't find them. The Bible says, therefore, if any man be in Christ, he is a new creature. All things are passed away. Behold, all things are become new. And I believe that just like I believe John 3:16. I believe when the Holy Ghost of God baptizes you into the body of Christ, and he comes to live in your heart, there becomes an evident change that's visible to anybody who cares to look your way. You won't get much amens on that kind of preaching, but it's still true. The house is garnished. The property has really been fixed up, but its value hasn't increased and hasn't changed. It is devoid of the Holy Spirit, therefore a target of a harmful spirit. And then look at verse 26. Then goeth he and taketh to him seven spirits more wicked than himself. He slips up to that house and looks in the window and says, oh, how pretty. Look at all the changes have been made. Look at all the things have been done. Man, I got to show my friends this. You see what's happened to this demon? He's been out running around looking for somewhere to stay. Couldn't find anywhere. But in his journey, he's met seven other fellows that are more wicked than he is. Somebody got saved down the road, and the devil had to get out. And now he knows where seven demons are that are meaner than he is. And he goes back down the road and says, fellas, you want somewhere to stay? Hey, fellas, you won't believe this. The recruiting of the demon, then goeth he and taketh to him seven spirits more wicked than himself. He liked what his host had done with the old house so well, he wanted to share it with the hordes of hell. So he goes out looking for them. He becomes hell's evangelist. You see how we worsen when we repair rather than repent? I wonder sometimes if I'm preaching into the fog or if you've got your lip on the tailgate. You go ahead and clean up, friend. You're worse off than you were to start with. Lady called me the other day and said, my boy's an alcoholic. Pray he'll quit drinking. I said, no, I won't pray he'll quit drinking. 10,000 times, no, I won't pray he'll quit drinking. I'll pray he'll get born again. Then he'll quit drinking. Why in God's name are we not intelligent enough to work on the real source of the problem rather than treat symptoms all the time? He went out and evangelized seven demons more wicked than himself. How did he do that? Three reasons how he did it. Number one, he was committed. Well, you've got to be committed. Number two, he was convincing. Seven people followed him. Pretty convincing, huh? Number three, he had something they needed. That's all you got to do, Phil, be a great salesman. That's it. Be committed, be convincing, and have what people need. You sold it. They needed somewhere to go. Didn't have anywhere. He said, hey, friend, you come down here. You've never seen a place like this place. Hey, there's no place like this place anywhere near this place. You got to see this place. And they said, okay. So here he comes back with seven demons, meaner than he is. I wonder how long it's been since you brought seven people to Jesus. You say, I can't do it, preacher. You can if you're committed. You can if you're convincing. You can if you've got what they need. I believe much of the frustration in what we call, quote, soul winning, unquote, today is the fact that we're not very convincing because we hadn't done what Romans 12:1-2 said. And they can't believe that we have what they need. They believe what they need's in a can or in a bottle because television has convinced them that where there's life, there's blood. And you can reach for the mountain.
6: needn't stroll apart, and television is more convincing than Christianity. Why? They work at it. Look at the return of the demons. Verse 26, and they enter in and dwell there. Every word is important. And they, all eight of them, him plus the 70 recruited, they enter in. They go right on in. Door hadn't been changed. Lock hadn't been changed. It just been painted. And paint's not good enough. It takes a person to replace the old door. So they enter in. Not only do they enter in, the Bible says, and dwell there. That means they go in and function there. It's no problem to get people to follow if you know where you're going. This demon did. They went in without opposition. A vacancy sign said, you're invited, come in and occupy. And the Bible says they dwell there. Present tense. They function there. They are still there. Now finally, look at the results of the damage. The last state of that man is worse than the first. I want the record to show that all self-effort to deal with unnatural forces is futile. A reformed man is in sadder condition now and in eternity. We don't need reform. We need rebirth. The social gospel tells men today, all you got to do is reform, do better. You can't do better until you become better, and you can't become better until you get born again. Oh, how simple that is. I'd also like for the record to show that all attacks of the supernatural upon the unnatural are successful. A redeemed man is a victor now and in eternity. Now hear this. You'll either be a victim. I don't care how old you are, what your name is, or where you live. You'll either be a victim or you will be a victor. One or the other. Look at verse 27 and 28. Here's the solution to the problem. And it came to pass as he spake these things, a certain woman of the company lifted up her voice and said unto him, blessed is the womb that bare thee and the paps which thou hast sucked. But he said, yea, rather, blessed are they that hear the word of God and keep it. What's the solution for demonic influence and oppression? What's the solution for devil possession? Hear the word and keep it. Hear the word and keep it. What does that mean? That means hear the gospel and obey it. Martin Luther, the great reformer of days gone by, was often very descriptive when talking about the devil. He was asked one time how he overcame the devil, and he said this. Well, when he comes knocking on my door and asks, who lives here? The dear Lord Jesus goes to the door and says, Martin Luther used to live here, but he's moved out. Now I live here. And the devil, seeing his nail-pierced hands and his spear-riven side, takes flight. He had a new door. Now here's the issue. You and yours have only one hope. Me and mine have only one hope. Parents, I'll tell you something. I would to God you'd get mad enough to smack me in the face. I'd like to make that kind of impression on you. I would to God that some parents get up and not even open the door, just walk through the wall so mad they'll never be back. I want you to hear this. Mama, the baby that you bore from your own womb and nursed at your own breast will become the habitat of demon spirits if you don't get them saved by the grace of God. Daddy, the household that you are the priest of God in will become the habitat of the devil if you don't get the folks in it saved. Last Sunday afternoon, my youngest boy came up to me and said, Daddy, I want to get saved. I said, son, what do you want to get saved for? He was 4 in September. I said, why do you want to get saved? He said, because, Daddy, you're saved, and Mama's saved, and Gary's saved, and Micah's saved, and I'm not saved. And he said, I don't want to die and go to hell. I said, where would you go if you died right now? He said, I'd go to hell. I said, why? He said, because I've never trusted Jesus to save me. I said, he's 4 years old. And I said, son, do you know what you need to do to get saved? He said, yes, sir. I said, what? He said, repent of my sin and ask Jesus Christ to forgive me and come into my heart and save me. I said, you willing to do that right now? Yes, he started to cry. I like folks cry. I like getting emotionally involved. I like to see mother-in-laws cry at weddings. I like to see widows cry at funerals. Amen. I like to see folk get involved in the thing. And he prayed, "Oh, Lord, forgive me of my sin, being a sinner, and save me. Come into my heart. I trust you. Save me." And I said, "What did you do?" He said, "He saved me." I said, "How you know?" He said, "He will." I said, "Tell Michael what happened." And he said, "Micah, Jesus just saved me." He said, "I don't believe none of that." I don't care whether you believe it or not. What I'm trying to get you to do is wake up, friend. The devil, like a roaring lion, is walking about seeking whom he may devour. He's alive. He's well. He's on planet Earth. He's in Sullivan County. He's right here today. He'll get on you. He'll get in you. Unless you change doors. November the 9th, 1954, I remember it like it was last night. I went forward in the service at Union Baptist Church at Hampton, Tennessee. That door changed. They put that door up with some of these weird-looking screws. You seen them? You can put them in, but you can't take them out. You seen them? You had your door changed. Jesus said, "I am the door. By me, if you enter in, you shall have life." I'm going to give you a choice today. I wish I had a man here today dressed up like the devil. Some of you look like the devil, but you're not dressed up like folk think you ought to look, so I won't use you. But I'd like to have a devil here today and say, "All right, everybody's going to be on the devil's team. Go with him. Everybody's going to be on the Lord's team. Go with him." In reality, that's what you're doing. But you don't do it visibly. You do it in the heart. If you're here today, you've never had your door changed, I want you to pray the prayer my little boy prayed last Sunday. "God, I'm a sinner. I deserve to go to hell. I'm sorry for being a sinner. I'm sorry for sin. Forgive me and save me. Lord Jesus, come into my heart and save me." You know what Jesus said, and I get excited thinking about it. He said, "But as many as come unto me, I will in no wise cast out." The devil's going to get your kids, friend. I wouldn't go to a church that didn't tell me that. I wouldn't shake the hand of a preacher that didn't have enough character and enough guts to stick his finger in my face and say, "The devil's going to get you. The devil's going to get you, kids, if you don't change your door." You know why the devil can't get in Jerry Montgomery? It's not because he's a preacher. It's not because he's a Baptist. It's because Jesus is standing there, and every time the devil comes around, Jesus opens his robe and shows him that ribbon side, and boy, the old devil can't stand the blood of Jesus. He takes off.
4: 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I'm Gary Montgomery. 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
8: 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I'm Greg Patton in the New America. 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
1: Meteorologist Mike Cox, it will be a partly cloudy night tonight. At worst, enough clear sky to where our temperatures will drop quite a bit. We'll have a low of 48, so a nice cool start to Thursday morning. The rest of the day tomorrow, mostly sunny. We'll warm up nicely to a high of 81. Friday, sunshine all day long. It'll be a high of 82 by the end of Friday afternoon. For Saturday, clouds increase, some rain showers possible late in the day with gusty winds at a high of 78. 91.5, the blessing.
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here we are again, for the many thousandth time, by way of a program called Night Sounds. Welcome, I'm Bill Pierce, and here we are together. On the way into the studio tonight, I picked up a little card by a writer named Roy Lesson, and I thought I'd share it with you because in saying here we are, do you think it's by accident? Let's read what it says. Quote, just think, you're here, not by chance, but by God's choosing. His hand formed you and made you the person you are. He compares you to no one else. You are one of a kind. You lack nothing that His grace can't give you. He has allowed you to be here at this time in history to fulfill His special purpose for this generation. Tonight's program is featuring one large word that probably you haven't heard before. I haven't. In fact, I ran across it a couple of minutes ago, and I decided to title our program. The word is theotherapy. Well, theo means God, and therapy is the word for remedy, healing. And actually, if we're going to look for a definition of theotherapy, it would be a method of counseling that combines biblical principles with psychological insight to achieve a whole personality. And I think we need both of those tonight, because we are human beings. We have emotions and feelings and strengths and weaknesses, and also an element called faith. That's hard to define. Of course, the Bible says it's the evidence of things not seen, the substance of things hoped for. We don't always see, because God is working invisibly. Let's just take this word faith and put it into a song and bring the Maranatha chorus along. They will explain in these next few moments how we function and experience theotherapy.

come by faith into this holy place to experience God's therapy, first of all, which is our greatest need, to be released from guilt and shame and fear. Dr. Mario Rivera, in his book Emotional Freedom, said, "If, as an adult, you still react with the feelings of a child within you, you'll not be able to adapt successfully to the stressors of life. For example, you'll not be able to face the frictions in marriage or really fully enjoy your life. Acting as a child in adulthood prevents us from experiencing life to its fullest." So tonight, I believe we would agree that God's plan for us

isn't merely survival, but a full, happy, satisfying, abundant life. This doesn't only give you joy, but will work through you and touch others and impart joy to them. So theotherapy aims to make adults fully developed personalities while retaining the freshness and interest and openness of a child. And you remember the words of Jesus as he told his disciples, "Except you become as little children, you shall not enter the kingdom of heaven." Matthew chapter 18, verse 3. And the strength of theotherapy is its ability to put this concept into practice. I suppose we could be inspired by great lectures and sermons and books without being instructed on how to establish good habits in practice. So the goal is not only to tell a person what to do, but to give guidelines on how to do it. Tonight's program, Theotherapy, would lead us first to the release and deliverance of our God. Jesus speaks for his Father, and the Father God speaks through him to us tonight. Except as you become as little children, not childish but childlike. Put away the adult sounds and poses and noises and profiles, and with open hands and open minds and open hearts, come. Tonight's program, Theotherapy, speaks to all of us in, I trust, a simple but profound way. So many of us tonight are fearful of the future and even of the present. Belief in the living God is the bulwark, the keystone upon which we stand and move. Our opening music by Kathy Tricoli, who expresses in this song the results and foundation of true belief, faith, the evidence of things not seen.

Kathy Tricoli opening our program tonight. The song entitled All I Must Do. Salvation is a life of action and of progress. And really, we have something we can do. How we see ourselves, as well as how we see God and perceive of Him through the Holy Scriptures, is a healthy start in progress. Without knowing Him, we'll never really know ourselves fully or the reasons behind the actions of others. Saw an interesting phrase tonight, just browsing through some material on my desk, from the book Emotional Freedom by Dr. Mario Rivera. He said, God does not exist. He is. And he was mentioning a final year chemistry student who came to him one night with a question typical of a young mind. The guy said, if you can prove to me that God exists, then I'll believe in him. So in spite of this apparent skepticism, this young man did indicate a sincere desire to know God. And Dr. Rivera said, I recall the conversation Jesus had with Nicodemus in the Gospel of John, chapter 3. So I asked the student to clarify exactly what he wanted. Did he want me to put God in a test tube and prove his existence so that he would fully believe in him? He went on to say, as we talked, I began to understand the intention of this brilliant student and said, I'll tell you what, I'll do better than that. I can introduce you to the Lord, God, and you can speak to him yourself. Consequently, he asked the boy to kneel with him right then and there in the office. And he prayed, Lord, reveal yourself to this young man because he wants to know you. Lord, make yourself known to him for himself. That was the prayer, and immediately this young chemist began to weep. Dr. Rivera said, several years have now passed since that marvelous event, and today this young man is a preacher and a master of the Word of God and greatly used by the Lord. This phrase, God does not exist, He is, gives a greater dimension. It's impossible, really, to prove that God exists. Anything that has been created can be proved. Certain intangibles, however, that exist eternally must simply be taken by faith. The singers reminded us in our first music tonight, I come by faith into your holy place. When a philosophy student was asked for a definition of love, the best he could do was, love is something you know when you love. And until you love, you don't know what it is. I cannot explain it to you. You recall the book of Exodus, chapter 3, Moses said to God these words, suppose I go to the Israelites and say to them, the God of your fathers has sent me to you, and they ask me, what is his name? Then what shall I tell them? God said to Moses, I am who I am. This is what you are to say to the Israelites. I am has sent me to you. Exodus chapter 3, verses 13 and 14. So any logical or erudite or educated attempt to define God will fall into failure immediately because we just can't do it. God has no beginning and no ending. He simply exists on his own, externally. So things that have been created exist. They have a beginning
and an end. And really, the Bible doesn't define who God is because He has no beginning or ending. We can't give an empirical view of His existence. Scripture doesn't even try. It merely states, in the beginning, God. Genesis chapter 1, verse 1. And even Jesus refers to Himself as, I am the Alpha and the Omega, the A and the Z in the Greek. Revelation chapter 1, verse 8. So really, we don't leave our brains at the door when we come to God, but there is just no explaining Him. And the Bible says it, because God is, you must approach Him in faith. And the Amplified Bible translates these words in Hebrews 11, verse 6, this way, quote, "For without faith, it is impossible to please and be satisfactory to Him. For whoever would come near to God must necessarily believe that God exists and that He is the rewarder of those who diligently seek Him." So let's not waste energy and time by trying to figure Him out. It just cannot be done. Friend Dave Boyer comes to sing about it right now in a personal experience. Two words, I believe.

Dave Boyer, the song, I Believe. You're in tune with the program Night Sounds. I'm Bill Pierce, speaking to you from the darkness in many instances. I wonder how many of you are lying in bed now, the lights off, just listening, thinking. Maybe you're half asleep. Whatever condition I find you in, I'm grateful that you're there. Because we've asked that God be present in these moments together at night. So many things to recall during a day, and maybe you're trying to forget them. If we can help you do that, so be it. And even after we go off the air, through the ministry of compact discs, the music of Night Sounds in album form, vocal, instrumental, one of which you'll hear in a few moments. The book Turning Points, an interesting compilation of past Night Sounds programs, each one being put into one page, in a small booklet too. So it takes a gifted writer to do that, and someone has done it, the book Turning Points, a little history of Night Sounds, and then goes on to journey through the program in print. If we can send you a catalog that gives an overview of this whole scene of the Night Sounds adjacent ministries, our mailing address is Night Sounds, Wheaton, Illinois, 60189. Tonight's program entitled Theotherapy. Therapy, we know, a healing process, and God being the great physician, the great healer, and also psychological counseling through trained observers and clinicians. That's a double whammy healing factor, isn't it? But all based on faith in Jesus Christ. Because God is, we approach him in faith. And faith doesn't demand evidence. It just accepts. Reason demands evidence of created things that exist. Faith accepts those things that are of themselves existent. Probably on another subject. The other day I remember praying to the Lord, thank you for putting up with me. And it occurred to me later, through the counsel of a man of God, that he does not tolerate us. God accepts us. The question was asked, do you think God only accepts you because he has good reason to, or you're behaving yourself? God does not, in fact, have any reason at all for accepting anyone. He accepts us because he loves us. Ephesians chapter 1, verse 6 reads, to the praise of the glory of his grace, wherein he hath made us accepted in the beloved. And I suppose we'd like God to have a good reason for accepting us, since this feeds our egos, always demanding to be satisfied. The vanity of our own thinking. Fortunately, his prescription is much greater and much better. So our response to that would be to love him back, to serve him, to obey him, and to represent him as ambassadors. An ambassador is one who represents his sovereign, his king, his leader, often in a foreign country. Once again validated by the song playing in the background, I want you to know that wherever I go, I will live for my Lord, not for gain nor reward. Playing trombone here out of the Night Sounds treasury of recorded music with the Larry Mayfield Orchestra and Singers Unlimited, I want you to know. So we go from faith to expression, to testimony, to living for Jesus Christ. What a wonderful prospect. And we can all be involved in it through this simple but profound act of faith in the living

Lord, we thank you so much tonight for your healing powers, for the theotherapy, God's healing. Thank you for special people whom you've touched to touch us. And tonight I just pray for the power of the Holy Spirit to descend upon those who reach out to you right now in our listening audience. May we touch you in faith. May we be healed and restored by your power. In Jesus' name, amen. I certainly thank you for joining us tonight in heart and mind. And trust that you'll have a good night's sleep. Those who work at night, that the Lord will take you through that. And look to a day tomorrow of productivity for him. And you may touch others with his power. Till that time, God bless you and guide you. And a peaceful and restful good night to all.

0: They pray, preach, call, visit, counsel, and are usually on call 24/7. Who is it? It's our pastors. The month of October is Pastor Appreciation Month, and we take time to salute and thank those who care for the spiritual and physical welfare of their congregations. May God continue to bless our pastors.
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0: 91.5. Meteorologist Mike Cox, it will be a partly cloudy night tonight. At worst, enough clear sky to where our temperatures will drop quite a bit. We'll have a low of 48, so a nice cool start to Thursday morning. The rest of the day tomorrow, mostly sunny. We'll warm up nicely to a high of 81. Friday, sunshine all day long. It'll be a high of 82 by the end of Friday afternoon. For Saturday, clouds increase, some rain showers possible late in the day with gusty winds at a high of 78.

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1: Do you know anyone that's drifting away from Christ? 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
0: 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And he introduces what he calls a spiritual rescue intervention, a way to reach that person before they drift completely out of sight. 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
1: You ever feel between the rock and the hard place? You see someone that you haven't seen around for a while and you think to yourself, boy, you know, I wonder how they're doing spiritually, and oh, they've probably been out of town, and then it's beyond they've been out of town, and you sense you really need to say something. But you think, if I start talking to people about why they haven't been around, why they didn't come to a Bible study or a community group, or I haven't seen them at church, then they're going to think I'm some holier-than-thou Gestapo in their case, and who am I to do that? And so you know what happens normally? We don't say anything. And we don't say anything, and there's people who God loves very deeply, and he made us as a body, and he made us as a body to love them and care for them. Now, there's a lot of people that feel desperately confused, very guilty, and when they need to come and be with God's people the most, it's when they tend to come the least. First 2 years of my Christian life were some of the most joyful, confusing, difficult, and frustrating of my whole life. I didn't know anything. I'd never opened the Bible until I was 18. I didn't know much about this new life, and I was forgiven, and I had peace, and I had purpose, and I was excited about it, but I'd take one or two steps this way, and then boom, four or five back this way. And you know, I'd make real decisions about really wanting to follow God and address issues in my life, and 3 days later, I'd find myself doing just the thing I said I didn't want to do anymore. And then I'd feel guilty at church, then I felt this, and then pretty soon I learned how to sleep in, and then avoid Christians, and then I thought there was something wrong with me. I thought my faith must be defective. But it was real, and I kept longing and wanting to be near to Christ, but it was so hard, and I got so frustrated. You know what I didn't understand? Just as there's physical laws that govern the universe, there are spiritual laws that govern our lives. And the law I didn't know about was the law of entropy. That's the second law of thermodynamics for all the non-engineers and science majors who didn't study that part. It has to do basically with that well-known fact in life that when you go on a diet, you can work to lose 10 pounds and you gain it back in 3 days. It's that well-known fact that when you clean your garage, that it doesn't keep getting cleaner and cleaner. It just starts getting dirty. That when you wash your car, 3 days later, it starts looking bad again. That when you make commitments, that when you move and work in relationships, it gets better and better and better. Just do nothing. It'll get worse. You see, the entire universe is moving from order into chaos. Things aren't getting better and better and better. Things left to themselves do what? They get worse. And it's true spiritually. Every single one of us will go through seasons where in your heart of hearts, you will find yourself drifting away from God. And that's what I want to talk about. That's what the Apostle Paul in 1 Thessalonians is going to talk about tonight. How in the world do you overcome this magnetic draw away from Christ? The danger is the longer we drift, the more difficult it is to return. The word picture that comes to my mind is that of a little boat. I mean, like a little rowboat drifting out to sea. The farther it drifts, the greater the danger. Picture, if you will, a little rowboat, and it's out by the harbor, and then it gets out past the harbor, and then the waves and the currents and the winds, and it gets beyond the horizon. Now it's so far away from shore, no one can see it. Spiritually, there's people that you know, and there's people that I know, who are spiritually drifting away from God and the truth and all the things that we know are right. It happens. In fact, It happens so regularly that in Hebrews 3:13, we are given a command about how to relate to one another. It says, but encourage, build up, but encourage one another when? Day after day, as long as it is still called today. Now, how many days does that apply to? When you wake up, what do you usually call it? Today. Encourage one another day after day, as long as it's still called today. Why? Lest any one of you be hardened, your hearts be hardened by the deceitfulness of sin. See, it's not just, no one wakes up and says, you know something, you know, God's been so good to me. He loves me. He's restored relationships. He's done such a work of grace in my life. I never knew what peace was. I've got forgiveness. I've got purpose. He's used me in the lives of other people. Today would be a good day just to drop out. You know, I think I'll just quit the Christian life today. No one wakes up and does that. You do it by little tiny degrees. The question then is, who do you know that is in spiritual danger? If you visualized in your mind a little rowboat drifting past the harbor and then the wind and the current taking it out to sea, who's in that boat? Is it you? Is it a friend? Is it a family member, a mate, a child? Is it a coworker? You know they're a believer and you've watched the slide. And I want you to say, oh God, who's in that little rowboat that the current is pulling out? They're going farther and farther away from shore, and they're going to destroy themselves. They're going to have a fractured family. They're going to end up shipwrecking their faith. They're going to end up doing something very, very dumb, and it's going to cost them a lot, and it's going to embarrass your name, and it's going to embarrass your church, and they will reap the consequences forever. Who is it? Because I'm going to tell you, there's a lot at stake tonight. This is exactly the situation that the Apostle Paul is going to write into. There's a church he's been away from for plus or minus 2 years, 18 to 24 months. And he knows that there's incredible persecution on the outside, and he knows there's great temptation on the inside, and he literally can't sleep at night. And he can't sleep at night because he's fearful. And what he's fearful about is that all their labor, all their preaching, all their discipling is going to go straight down the tubes because these people are going to spiritually drift, and they're going to end up shipwrecked. And after coming to Christ, they're going to drift away, and there's going to be no impact, no fruit, no church. And you know what? This is something that makes the Apostle Paul's heart beat and pound, and it's one of his passions. And what we're going to look at tonight is a letter he writes to that group where he jumps into what I want to call his 911 rescue response. If you'll open your study notes, we're going to look here. And we're going to see that there is a way to help people. And I've been in restaurants. I've seen the people come in. I think, they used to go to our church. And then I rationalize, they're probably going somewhere else. And I sit here at a restaurant or in the mall just like this. And as I sit here, I don't say anything. I don't say anything because I don't want them to reject me. I don't say anything because I think they'll think I'm butting into their lives. I don't say anything because I'm not obeying Scripture. What we're going to learn tonight is what to say and how to say it and how to do it in such a way where those people, you're going to be like a little tugboat. And as those people are drifting out of the harbor into danger, God is going to show us through the Apostle Paul how in a little tugboat you can come alongside, throw a little anchor or whatever the rope you throw over, hook onto their boat, and pull them into safety. And you won't be pushy, you won't be holier than thou, and it'll happen in a way that will restore them to the Savior. And so let's look at the model that the Apostle Paul gives us here. He's going to model a 911 rescue response. In verses 13 through 16 of chapter 2, Paul thanks God continually for the manner in which the Thessalonians received the word of God. Now, just before I read it, listen carefully. Here's what he's going to do. He's going to tell them, I am so impressed. Notice he starts very positively. He's going to say, I'm so impressed about how authentic your faith is. And then he's going to say, I know it's authentic because you have held strong even in the midst of persecution. And then he's going to have a little aside where he talks about the evil of those who persecute the church and then the judgment that God's going to have on it. So follow along with me. Verse 13, he says, and for this reason, we constantly thank God that when you received from us the word of God's message, you accepted it. not as the word of men, but for what it really is, the word of God, which also performs its work in you who believe. Do you hear what he's saying? He's communicating his gratitude. He says, I'm continually thankful for you. By the way, that's the best way to start with people. Be thankful and communicate your gratitude for times in your shared experience when you know their faith was authentic, when it was operating well.
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1: Now, how does he know? Look at verse 14. For you, brethren, became imitators of the churches of God in Christ Jesus that are in Judea. For you endured the same sufferings at the hands of your own countrymen, even as they did from the Jews. He's going back to the early days. They received the word. You came to Christ. You had a lot of pressure. You had a lot of persecution. He says, hey, I want to congratulate you, and I want to thank God for those early times in your faith where I saw you stand up under difficult times. In fact, the little phrase here where it says you received the word of God, where he says not as a word from men, but from God. And then he says, which also performs its work in you. That word for work, we get our word energy. It's used in the New Testament for a supernatural activity. He says there was clear evidence of a supernatural working of the Spirit of God through the word of God that was transforming your life, even in the midst of great persecution. Now he has a little aside in verse 15 and 16. He says that just as the Jews persecuted him and the Lord, their countrymen are doing it to them. And he goes on, who both killed the Lord Jesus and the prophets and drove us out. Now notice his description of the enemies of the cross of Christ. One, they are not pleasing to God. Two, they are hostile to all men. Three, they've been hindering us from speaking to the Gentiles in order that they might be saved, with the result that they're always filling up the measure of their sins. Then notice the conclusion, but wrath has come upon them to the utmost. He paints a picture of real gratitude, and he does it in the context of, I know it's real because I reach back into our shared experience and how you walk with God in the midst of hard times against some pretty tough cookies. So here's the application. I'm going to give you four steps of rescue intervention. Step one, communicate your gratitude for the authenticity of their faith in the midst of spiritual opposition. See, when I'm sitting in that restaurant, or when I'm at the mall, or when I bump into someone, or if I see someone at church and I know, man, it's been a long time since they've been here, or they've not been to our Bible study group or whatever. See, how they're feeling is how we've felt when we've been there. Or maybe some of you are there tonight. You feel down on yourself. You feel like, you know, you've got to perform and do something good to get God to love you, which isn't true, but you feel that way. You think everyone's down on you, and you think everyone is going to, you know, really get hard on you if you go back. And so what you need is people to help you and love you and support you, and you do what I do. I tend to avoid them at that time. So guess what we need to do? We need to communicate our gratitude to God for the authenticity of their faith. And you need to reach back in a shared experience. In one of my surgeries, I had the chance to lead a young mom to the Lord. And I led her to the Lord, and she comes from a very difficult background. And her father is an atheist. She had never been in a church in her life. But little by little, as I went to physical therapy, I got to share my faith. And then she began to read the scriptures on her own. And little by little, she trusted Christ. And early on, she was very, very faithful in church and making good progress. But she's got all these demands and all these pressures. And you know how it is, right? In those early years. And I hadn't seen her for quite some time. And so she stopped in a Saturday night. And I just, first of all, I think the way you greet people is important. I just said, oh, it's so good to see you. I'm so glad you're here. You see, that's a lot better than, oh, where have you been? You understand what I'm saying? You know, let's communicate some love. Everybody in this room has dropped the ball spiritually, and if you haven't, you will. So What we need to do is be positive and encouraging towards people. Well, she needed to pick something up, and I gave a couple words of encouragement, but there wasn't much time. She swung by the office to pick something up. And then I was able to share. I said, boy, you know, I think of when you trusted Christ, the impact you've had there, and, you know, the steps you've taken, how it's impacted your family. I'm so thankful to God for how he's already used your life and the authenticity. I didn't use this word, but I communicated the authenticity of your faith. And, you know, you could just see her eyes start to lighten up. She was starting to remember, oh, yeah, yeah. And then, so guess what her next line is? Oh, you know, I need to be here a lot more often. You know, I miss everyone. And I've just, you know, I'm listening, you know, then, you know, I'm reading on my own. And then I was able to say, yeah, you know, I think all that's really great, but we miss you. It's not a matter of just what you need. You see, God's given you something, and as you come, you have something to give to the body, and we're incomplete without you. We really miss you. But I'm thankful to God for all he's done in you. Do you hear that? Have you got step one of rescue intervention? That's how you communicate to people that are drifting away. Now, we're going to talk about step two in just a second. Let's look at what the Apostle Paul does. After he communicates his gratitude, then he expresses genuine concern. Verse 17, but we, brethren, having been bereft, that's an interesting word. The NIV I like a little better says, having been torn away from you for a short period, in person, not in spirit, we're all the more eager with great desire to see you face to face. By the way, this little word bereft or bereaved is the idea, you might circle it. It means to be physically separated, but also with mental anguish. It's an involuntary separation. One commentator says you could translate it orphaned. Do you hear what he's doing? He's communicating his sincere concern. This isn't perfunctory. This isn't, oh, we happen to go to church together. This is, I care about you. And notice the word here, he says, we have great desire. It's the most emphatic, intensive form of that verb that you can have. In fact, that same word is translated in a negative way of being extremely lustful. Exact same word, but it's used in a positive way here. He's saying, my heart beats for you. And even though we've been separated geographically, I'll tell you what, it's out of sight, out of mind. Doesn't happen to the Apostle Paul. Out of sight, deep in my heart. He says, I greatly desire to see your face. Why? For we wanted to come to you. I, Paul, more than once, and yet Satan thwarted us. Do you get the picture? The Apostle Paul saying, you matter. I'm concerned about you. Not only am I grateful for what God's done in your life, but I'm concerned about you, and I care about you, and I love you. And it was almost like, you know, they've had no contact, and it would be like someone that you haven't heard from in a long, long time saying, oh, it's glad I finally got to see you, and I've really missed you. And you say, yeah, right. And then they have a box, and they say, here. And you say, what's in the box? Oh, you open it. And you take the box, and you open it. And there's a stack of 30 letters in it. And somehow, they couldn't get the right address. They couldn't find you. And on the corner, stamped in red in every letter, it says, return to sender, return to sender. And here, for a two-year period, there's 30 letters. They've been thinking about you every month, every 2 weeks, writing you a letter, praying for you. You just didn't know it. That's what he's saying here. Then notice the reason. Look at verse 19. For who is our hope, our joy, or our crown of exaltation? I mean, why do we live? Why do we get up? The Apostle Paul says, I don't get up so that, you know, I earn more money this year. I don't get up to find out what's going on in the stock market. I don't get up just so that my life will be successful, wealthy, happy, comfortable, and all my circumstances turn out right. I get up in the morning and I live for your spiritual welfare and progress. You are our hope, our joy, and our crown. Two words for crown in the New Testament. This one is referenced to a crown of victory. It's the idea of royalty coming and arriving with his crown as a sign of honor. And he says, notice what his crown is. Is it not even you in the presence of our Lord Jesus Christ that is coming? He says, the day when I come to Christ, whether he comes back or whether I die and go to him, when I go to him and when I go to that believer's judgment that doesn't have anything to do with our sin, because that's dealt with, but it has everything to do with reward, the crown that I'll wear on my head of victory and royalty will be my relationship with you as a church. I invested in you. I loved you. I led you to Christ. I built into your life. I gave my life. And when I stand before God, you are my crown, my joy, and my hope. In fact, he repeats it. Look at the last line. For you are our glory and joy. Now, you know something? If the person, even if it's you, you need to get to know some others. But if the person in that little rowboat that you have pictured in your mind is drifting out to sea and is spiritually adrift from Christ, can you imagine what would happen if someone communicated that they really cared?
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1: As you were listening to today's message, did someone come to mind? Is there someone in your relational network that's drifting? As I told that story about watching someone in a little rowboat being carried out to sea and realizing they're getting farther and farther and farther away from shore, and they're in danger, and what's going to happen? Remember, I used that picture where you needed to get in a speedboat and zip out there and go get them. Is there anybody that you know that God may be saying to you today, go get them. I love them. Go get them. They're in danger. That tide's going to take them farther and farther and farther out. And the farther they get out, the harder it is to come back. The fact of life is this. Every one of us will drift from Christ now and then. It always starts with a little action to the left or a little action to the right and a little neglect here or a little neglect there. It's a vacation with a schedule, and pretty soon we haven't been to church. Pretty soon we haven't cracked open the Bible. Pretty soon we're kind of skimming in our prayers. It happens to all of us. Here's the key. The earlier you catch it, the higher the probability of rescuing people. When the drift first starts, whether it's your kids, whether it's a brother, whether it's someone in your Bible study, whether it's someone in your church, whether it's a good friend, whether it's a person on one of your ball teams, the earlier you detect it and catch it and help them, the higher the probability of the rescue. Now, here's the problem. I want to speak very directly to you. In most Christian communities, we are so afraid of being pushy. We're so afraid of being holier than thou. We have this mindset that says, well, you know, who am I to say anything to them? I'll tell you who you are. You're their brother. You're their sister. We are so concerned about what they may think, or really about us being rejected, we don't step up to the plate and say, I love you. God loves you. You're not going in a good direction, and you got to come back. Who in your world needs you to step up to the spiritual plate and love them enough even to risk the relationship? Oh, go get them, will you? Love them. Care enough to confront. I'm going to give you a game plan. If you say, I'm willing, but I don't know how to do it. In our next broadcast, I'm going to walk through with you the specific steps of how to do it.
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3: With SRN News, I'm Ken Lorman in Washington. President Trump urges Texans to vote in the rapidly approaching midterm elections.
4: So please pretend that I'm on the ballot. Get out and vote. Early voting begins October 19th and ends October 30th. Or just go vote election day. We don't care. Just you got to get out and vote. You got to vote for Ken. You got to vote for Carlos. You got to vote for Dan Patrick. You got to vote for the group. You have great people.
3: President at a rally in San Antonio tonight. The feds arresting an 18-year-old who pledged his allegiance to ISIS and was planning to kill people at a Jewish-owned Mall of America in Minneapolis. Here's correspondent Laura Winters.
5: The FBI charging the 18-year-old Somali immigrant with plotting an anti-Semitic terrorist attack on the Mall of America, which is owned by a Jewish person. He was arrested after buying an AK-47 and 200 rounds of ammunition for $600 from an undercover FBI agent. The feds have been tracking him for almost 2 years while he was exchanging messages with a confidential informant.
3: Protesters gathered across New York City on the day marking the third anniversary of the October 7th attack in Israel.
6: In Morningside Heights, pro-Palestinian demonstrators once again made their presence known at the gates of Columbia University. Outside of City Hall, organizers claim Mayor Mamdani has been capitulating to Zionist pressures. Students also walked out of class at NYU demanding the university shut down its campus in Tel Aviv. Meanwhile, supporters of Israel held several morning events across the boroughs, along with a ceremony at Union Square Park calling for peace. In New York, I'm Lizzie Radabali.
3: On Wall Street today, the Dow, NASDAQ, S&P, all down. This is SRN News.

0: Young people between the ages of 12 and 21, a new study has found, are increasingly turning to AI chatbots for emotional support and to help them navigate the vast array of concerns under the modern umbrella known as mental health. Reportedly, one in five young adults admits they are turning to AI instead of trusted friends, pastors, or counselors when they're struggling. Some say it feels more confidential. Plus, it's free and available anytime. 90% say they feel good about the support they're getting. But is this a good thing? AI is trained to tell you what it thinks you want to hear, not to tell you the hard truth, if in fact that's even possible for AI. Discernment, wisdom, real emotional connection, that's interpersonal. God made us this way, to be needy and to be needed by others, dependent on Him. I'm David Wolin at haventoday.org. 91.5,
1: the blessing. Meteorologist Mike Cox, it will be a partly cloudy night tonight. At worst, enough clear sky to where our temperatures will drop quite a bit. We'll have a low of 48, so a nice cool start to Thursday morning. The rest of the day tomorrow, mostly sunny, will warm up nicely to a high of 81. Friday, sunshine all day long. It'll be a high of 82 by the end of Friday afternoon. For Saturday, clouds increase, some rain showers possible late in the day with gusty winds at a high of 78.
2: 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And you can find out everything you need to know about us at that site.

I've been expecting you. I'm John Rhys Davies with Lamplighter Theatre. Welcome to Abingdon Falls. It won't take long till you see why people are drawn to this New England village, where neighbors visit and children play. It's a place of history, mystery, and new beginnings. But first, there's someone you need to meet and something you need to see. His name, Finian Jones. You might say he's a collector. But once you step inside his shop, you'll see he's much, much more. He's a collector of stories from rare books of times long past. So enjoy a cup of Finian's finest blends as he invites you to an unexpected journey, one you are about to experience.

0: Cannot believe this day. Excuse me, sir. Mm. Do you run this place?
1: Oh, well, actually, my bookstore practically runs itself, but I do help it along now and then, you know, when it needs me.
0: Yeah, thanks. Look, my rental car broke down and my cell phone just died. Do you happen to have
1: a doc? Yes, naturally.
0: No, I'm not looking for a duck. I'm looking for a phone.
1: Of course you are. Right over there. Help yourself.
0: This isn't a phone. This is a duck.
1: Yes! Just wind up his wing and quack into his speaker. No. Stop. Wait. Strike that. Reverse it.
0: Wind up his wing.
2: Operator, how may I help you?
0: What kind of place still has an operator?
2: This place does.
0: Oh, well, all right. Look, I'm trying to reach Nifty Rent-A-Car. Could you connect me through or do whatever it is you do? Come on.
3: Excuse me, Mr. Finian?
1: Oh, yes, my good man.
3: I gotta do a book report for school.
1: Oh, how exhilarating. You must be thrilled.
3: Yeah. So what's the smallest book you have?
1: Jordan. The smallest?
3: Mm-hmm.
1: Very well, then. Here.
3: The Dialogues of Fenny?
1: The Dialogues of Fenelon. The author's full name was François de Solignac de Lamothe Fenelon.
3: Well, at least the book is small.
1: Ah, very small and yet incredibly deep.
3: Uh-oh.
1: Jordan, sometimes the most difficult digging reveals the greatest treasure. Oh, excuse me. I seem to have an opportunity to attend to.
0: Look, I'm sorry for the outburst. It's been a really awful day at the end of a really awful week. In the middle of a really awful life.
1: Oh, I see.
0: Well, the rental car place won't let just anyone tow their car, right? And, well, looks like their closest tow truck is about 3 hours away.
1: Ah, perfect.
0: I'm sorry?
1: I have the perfect prescription for suffering. This way, please.
0: I don't have a headache.
1: But you do have a heartache.
0: Excuse me?
1: Let me take a wild stab in the dark. You've got a son or a daughter who's rebelling, loves you but hates you at the same time. And as much as you want to, you don't have the time it takes to really, be there for them.
0: That's a little too weird.
1: No. Actually, it's just a little too familiar. Yeah.
0: Well, look, thanks for your help and the phone, the duck, whatever. I gotta go.
1: Really? Where?
0: Well, nowhere in particular, apparently.
1: Well, I have a much better place to go than nowhere in particular.
0: Look, I actually have a lot of work to catch up on.
1: You know, my uncle used to tell me, Finian, 5 years from now, you will be the same person you are today, except for the people that you meet and the books that you read. Now, if you are perfectly happy the way things are, then stay right here on this side of the door, and I bid you adieu. But if you're truly ready for a change, open the door. Do it. Very, very good. Now, come with me and please note the sign above.
0: No eating, drinking, or small thinking past this point. Huh. Look, I really appreciate your help, but on second thought, I can probably hang out at a...
1: Whoa. What is this place? Well, historically, it started as a library, but it quickly became one half museum, one half idea laboratory, one half auditorium, and one half exploration chamber. I call it the Exploratorium.
0: Oh, wait, that doesn't add up.
1: Well, that's because it adds up to more than you would expect.
0: I have never seen so many books in all my life.
1: Ah, but these are not just books, my good friend. No. These are worlds to explore, kingdoms to conquer, universes to discover, strangers waiting to become friends.
0: Okay.
1: Speaking of which, my name is Finian Jones, and you are?
0: Oh, I'm Thomas. Thomas Rhodes.
1: Of course you are. A pleasure. Thomas, meet Rollo.
0: Rollo?
1: Some people call it a rolling ladder. Rollo will take us to the exact book I want to give you, but first, you must have the proper running start.
0: The running start? I don't understand.
1: You don't have to.
0: First,
1: we clear the tracks. Next, we pull the lever. And then we jump on. Now, hurry!
0: Well,
1: go!

0: don't want to get thrown.
1: Yes. Sir Malcolm and the Missing Prince, a tale of long ago. For you.
2: For me?
1: For you. Now, which room? The Sahara room? No, too dry. The Amazon room? No, too many vines. Ah, what was I thinking? Of course, this way, my good man, to the Kingdom room.
2: Finian.
1: Hmm.
2: Something's bugging me.
1: Yes?
2: How did you know about my son?
1: Oh, well, I recognize me.
2: Huh?
1: Yes, I recognize me in you. And here we are.
2: This is spectacular.
1: Yes, I know. I mean, thank you. Have a seat.
2: On the throne?
1: Yes, that's the idea. And here is your book.
2: You want me to read? Look, sorry, I've got way too much to do. You got a place where I can plug in my laptop? I need a connection here.
1: Oh, I absolutely agree. And tell you what, you just open up that book and you will be connected.
2: Wait!
1: Ta-ta!
2: Well, I guess it won't hurt to read just a chapter. Let's see. Chapter 1. Two decisions. Court was meeting in the great hall of the palace, where the mid-afternoon sun, pouring through the high window, made regular patterns on the stone floor. Outside in the royal garden, an adventure was underway.

0: faster.
1: Where are we going?
0: There, behind the rock.
1: Do you think they saw us, Hubert?
0: No.
1: What now?
0: Their flag is along the riverbank.
1: How do you know?
0: Because if I were them, that is where I would hide it. Arthur, go deep into the woods. I'll crawl down into the riverbank. Then I'll signal you when it's time to attack the flag.
1: How will you keep from being seen?
0: Surely you must know by now. I'm as cunning as a fox and as courageous as a lion. Now go! There's a steep drop here. A hero must face danger to take his place in history.
1: It's Hubert! After him!
2: Stop!
0: You would not harm a boy who may have just broken his arm, would you?
1: You broke your arm?
0: Oh, help me up.
1: Are you in pain? Hubert's hurt! Come!
0: Now, Arthur, now!
1: Arthur's going after the flag! It was a trap! Victory!
3: Your arm is not broken. It was a devious trick, Hubert.
0: You simply underestimated my prowess, which is why we have gained control of your flag.
1: Another game?
0: I'm not sure I can go on any longer with my horrible, broken arm.
4: Hubert!
0: Sir Malcolm!
4: It is time for court.
0: But I'm playing with my friends.
4: Your father has requested your presence.
0: Why am I the only boy who cannot play without interruption?
4: Because you are the only boy who is a prince. Come now.
0: And listen to people complain.
5: Someday, you will sit in this seat of mine. It is for that day that you're being prepared.
0: But you are a king, and this is your throne. I am a boy, and I want to play.
5: Listen to this case, and I'll let you go. Even a little boy should be able to decide this matter. Present the first case to me now.
6: William the Tailor has a dispute against Fernald the Court Jester.
5: Come forward.
7: Coming, Your Majesty.
0: Hello, Fernald.
7: Yes. Hello.
5: Hubert. William, you may proceed.
7: Your Majesty, Fernald asked me to create a new jester suit for him, made of costly materials, and he has yet to pay me for my services. He has ignored our agreement.
8: Our agreement was clear. He was to create clothes suitable for a court jester, amusing yet comfortable. And as you can all plainly see, they're neither. I feel like I'm wearing a suit of armor, and I look like a dying daffodil.
5: All right. How long ago were these clothes made?
7: 3 months ago, Your Highness.
5: Fernald, from all appearances, your suit of armor is certainly well-worn.
8: Well, I had to wear something, but a court jester cannot very well entertain in his bloomers.
5: Very well. I have heard the case, and I will allow my son to make this decision.
0: Me?
5: It will be good practice for you. Make your decision based on what is right.
0: Oh, thank you, Father. My decision is that the tailor be sent from the court. He should be whipped for coming here at all. What are they for, these village people, if not to serve us who dwell at the palace?
5: But you understand that the tailor has gone to a great expense to make these clothes.
0: Yes, but he should be grateful that he is allowed to work in the palace at all. That is my decision. May I go now?
5: You may go.
0: Farewell.
7: Goodbye.
5: Fernald, William, despite my desire to give your future king an experience in justice, I must not let his ruling stand. Fernald, you must pay William what you owe and add another gold piece for the delay.
8: But sire, I got you the gold. I can... Yes, Your Majesty.
7: Thank you, sire.
5: Court will proceed momentarily.
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1: You made the decision?
0: Yes.
1: And your father allowed your judgment to stand?
0: Of course. I am the prince, and when I am king, the people of the palace will always be rewarded. Renald, friend, would you like to kiss my hand? For you are now forever in my debt.
8: I owe you nary a fruitcake, my liege.
0: What do you mean?
8: Your father overturned your ruling. Now I owe the tailor more than he charged me in the first.
0: He had no right. He told me that I was to judge.
10: Hubert!
0: Sir Malcolm.
10: Move along, Fernald. Go, Arthur. I need to speak to Hubert alone.
8: I need a tissue.
1: Goodbye, Hubert.
0: Bye.
10: No one criticizes the king, not even his son. Go to your room. Has come to this. Please, God, if there is some other way, show me.
5: I dare not leave my kingdom in the hands of the man he is growing to be. My failure as a father affects not only my son or myself, but the entire realm. Yet what can I do? His teachers fail me. The court merely flatters him. My test for him today was the last straw.
10: He is only a boy who does not...
5: His youth is no excuse. A baby could have made the right decision against Renald.
10: Sire, your son carries in his veins the blood of the wisest gentleman and the purest lady the kingdom could ever know. I believe there is a noble heart underneath a hardened shell.
5: Malcolm, what would you propose?
10: Sire, have you faith in my love and allegiance?
5: As I have faith in my own heart.
10: Send him to school, in a foreign land, where no one knows he is a prince.
5: I have thought of that, but I cannot bear to put him away from me.
10: Better a sacrificial absence now than a corrupt kingdom for years to come.
5: You have the courage which I have lacked. What school do you propose?
10: One that will be very difficult for him.
5: So you ask me to punish my son first by taking him from home, and second by placing him in a school that may mistreat him?
10: You know the ancient words as well as I, Your Majesty. Suffering produces character. Your son needs to know what it is to be challenged. Even God allowed his own prophets to suffer so that they might become men of honor. Let me take the prince. I will bring him back to you fit to be a king.
5: Will I be able to visit him?
10: Sire, I must have full charge of the prince if this is to work.
5: Full charge?
10: You must trust me, sire. Though this is the most difficult decision you have ever made, it is also the most important for the kingdom.
5: As you deal with him, may God deal with you. Are you certain you have enough provisions?
10: We have enough.
5: It is a long journey.
10: It is all part of the education, sire.
0: Oh, father! Father!
5: Good morning, Hubert.
0: I was awakened by such a clamor that I had to see what was happening. There is a ship being loaded at the dock. What is this all about?
5: Sir Malcolm, would you leave us for a moment, please?
10: Certainly, sire.
0: Father?
5: I am sending you on a journey.
0: A journey? Where?
5: To a school in another land.
0: But I attend school here.
5: There is much to learn outside of this kingdom. Other cultures, other people.
0: How exciting! Will you be coming with me?
5: No. I have to attend to the kingdom. Sir Malcolm will accompany you.
0: Oh.
5: You should say goodbye to your friends and to your maidservants. The ship sails within the hour.
11: Be safe, Hubert. May your trip be fruitful.
0: Farewell, everyone. Farewell. Goodbye, Father.
11: Farewell.
5: Goodbye, my son.
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10: Hubert.
0: Sir Malcolm?
10: What I'm about to do will be difficult for you to understand, but you must trust me. Come.
0: Where are we going?
10: Do not make a sound.
0: Why? What is happening?
10: Silence.
0: Are we docked?
10: I do not want to do this, but if you are not quiet, I will be forced to gag you. It is for your own safety. Wait for just a moment while I get the rope ladder.
0: Rope ladder? To the rowboat?
10: I will tie your hands and feet. I will carry you the rest of the way.
0: Stop your struggles, or harm will come to us both.
10: Cease, or you will capsize our boat and drown us. I suppose we are far enough from the ship now. Very well. I will remove your gag.
0: My father will have your head. What are you doing? Where are you taking me? Sir Malcolm?
10: We are here.
0: What?
10: Step out of the boat.
0: Oh, I see our trees. There's no school here. There's not even a road. Please, Sir Malcolm, why are you doing this to me?
10: Open this pack.
0: This is not mine.
10: Put on these clothes.
0: These? These are dirty and ripped.
10: Put them on.
0: I will not. I am a prince, not a pig farmer.
10: Listen to me, Hubert. Everything is different now.
0: What do you mean?
10: In this land, you are no longer the prince. Your name is no longer Hubert, but Hugh. You will wear the clothes of peasants, and your long curls will be cut. You will be the servant of many and the master of none.
0: Oh, I certainly will not be.
10: You will be indeed. Hugh, everything that your life was ended on board that ship.

0: Why did you take me off the ship? And what do you mean that I'm no longer a prince? Are you going to answer?
1: In time, you will learn the answers to these questions. But first, you must learn the lessons of trust and obedience. We will stop and rest here tonight.
0: Here? What do you mean?
1: There is a patch of soft grass right there.
0: What? Sleep outside? On the ground? Are you mad?
1: There is no bed for 25 miles.
0: Do you expect me, a prince, to lie down on the grass in the dead of night, vulnerable to predators?
1: I will protect you.
0: With what? Your hat?
1: We have a long journey ahead of us, and you will need to be alert along the narrow paths of the mountain. It is time for sleep. Give me your word that you will not run off.
0: You have my word.
1: Good. You must rest now. Morning will come sooner than either of us desire.
0: What was that? Sir Malcolm? Sir Malcolm? Are you awake? This is the man who says he will protect me. A man who is asleep. Sir Malcolm? I should be miles ahead before he even wakes. Surely I can find one of my subjects to return me to the castle. Oh, do not remember this part of the path. Is someone there? Perhaps it was this way. What was that? Who are you? Get away from me! I am the prince! My father will have you hanged! Get away! Sir Malcolm! Sir Malcolm!
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3: Are you the son of the cook?
0: I am the son of the king! Where's Sir Malcolm?
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0: He left me?
4: Hugh, yesterday's journey has ended. A new one now begins.
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1: October 8th. Resulting evidence. Let's say I sold you a tree. Just a scrawny little stick at the time, but I promise you it will grow into a lavish cherry tree. When it finally does bear fruit, however, it's apples, not cherries. What do you do? Do you shrug your shoulders and say, "Well, I don't get it, but I guess cherry trees can bear apples nowadays"? Do you call the local news office to tell them about your one-of-a-kind apple-bearing cherry tree? Or do you call me and demand a refund for selling you the wrong tree? Hopefully the latter. Because we understand that a tree's fruit identifies the tree. Today, we'll meet Mike, a man who wanted to believe this simple concept was up for interpretation. He's here to share with us his true story on this Unshackled Daily Devotional.
2: My father's drinking confused me because he was jolly when he drank.

0: drank, but mean while he was sober. I decided drinking must be good for you, so I helped myself to Dad's booze. When I was 13, though, he and Mom got saved and quit drinking. I liked church people for a while. I especially enjoyed the big suppers. Just before I pulled away altogether, the pastor urged me to pray for salvation. I did, but I knew I wasn't really sincere. After graduation, I became a barroom brawler, a drunkard, and a womanizer. I joined a biker gang and bought a bar to support myself. In more than 50 fights, I never lost. Under the bar, I kept a pistol, and beside it, I kept a Bible. I used to tell people I was saved, so they called me preacher. But I felt uneasy about my so-called salvation. It was strange. It seemed as if somebody was always handing me a tract or trying to tell me about Jesus. One night, a street preacher snagged my attention, and I sat on the curb and listened while he talked about Jesus. When he told me I wasn't saved, I acted mad and stomped away. But I knew he was right. A few nights later, listening to a TV preacher, I got on my knees and gave my heart to the Lord. Then I padlocked the bar, took my girlfriend back to her mother's, and even sold my Harley. God led me to another state where I share Jesus on the streets, in prison, and in the little independent church that I pastor. I'm Mike Hoff. All that drunken revelry, all those wasted years gained me nothing. But knowing Jesus has given me peace and eternal life.
1: 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Do men gather grapes of thorns or figs of thistles? Even so, every good tree bringeth forth good fruit, but a corrupt tree bringeth forth evil fruit." Friend, you can live a life of unrepentant sin and still call yourself a Christian, but this is just as absurd as calling an apple tree a cherry tree. It's simply not a Christian life. The fruit of a Christian's life is that of pursuing Jesus. 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
3: 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And now, here's Les Feldick with today's lesson.
4: You've heard me say it over and over. I think Paul was the greatest human being that ever lived other than Christ himself. I think he probably even overshadows Moses as great as he was. And as I was preparing my thoughts to introduce the book of Romans, I couldn't help but think of what Jesus said back in his earthly ministry. And I'm going to have you turn to that. Go back to Matthew chapter 11. And for a long time, this verse was an enigma to me. And then all of a sudden, I realized what Jesus was referring to, and it makes all the sense in the world. And of course, that's true of all the scriptures. Sometimes we wonder, well, what's it trying to tell us? And then all of a sudden, there it is. You know, I compare Bible study or understanding the scriptures the way I experience mathematics. I'm not a mathematical genius. When I was in algebra and those advanced courses, I had to work at it.

But what I found when I was doing some of these mathematical problems, that it was just like something that I just couldn't break through. It was just like a cement wall. But all of a sudden it opened it up. And you couldn't write fast enough. And especially in, like geometry and trigonometry and something. Once you start those formulas unfolding, one just feeds the other, and you can't write fast enough. But until I got to that place, it was just like a stone wall. Well, no, that's the way so.

and you can't write fast enough. But until I got to that place, it was just like a stone wall. Well, now that's the way so often Scripture can be. We can hit a portion, we think, well, what is this trying to tell me? And I've told people over the years, don't wrestle with it. Just leave it set for the time being, and in time, the Lord will open it up. All right, now here's what happened to this verse. Matthew 11, verse 11. Jesus is speaking, and he says, "Verily I say unto you, among them that are born of women, there hath not risen a greater than John the Baptist." Pretty strong statement, isn't it? And from the Lord himself. Notwithstanding, in other words, now don't stop there, notwithstanding, he that is least in the kingdom of heaven is greater than he, or greater than John. Now who could that be? Who could be the least in the kingdom? All right, Scripture. 1 Corinthians chapter 15. And as I said in the last program, remember that every word that this man writes is Holy Spirit inspired. There is not a single word, not even a simple article, written from the pen of Paul or any of the other biblical writers that are not exactly as God wanted it. Now, when men have gone through this and using numerics, as they call it, putting a value on every letter as the Hebrew language did and as the Greek language did, they can prove numerically that these main themes of Scripture all fit exactly, numerically. You take out one word and it falls apart. And so always remember that every word that this apostle writes is Holy Spirit dictated or inspired. I shouldn't use the word dictated, but inspired. He moved. He wrote as the Spirit moved. All right, 1 Corinthians chapter 15. He has just made mention of the fact that Christ had been raised from the dead. This is the great resurrection chapter, remember. And that he was seen in verse 6 of 500 brethren at once, of whom the greater part remain unto this present time, that is when he's writing. After that he was seen of James, and then of all the apostles. That, of course, was before his ascension. Verse 8, last of all he was seen of me also, as one born out of the due time. Now I even have to stop there for a minute, because it'd be quite a while before we get to Corinthians. What did Paul mean when he said, I am like one who was born out of the due time? Well, he was speaking of himself spiritually as a mother-to-be who has lost her baby. It was a preemie, or an aborted one. It was a miscarriage. And that's what Paul is referring to himself as, that he had come on the scene before the due time for the nation of Israel as a whole. So he was that sampling that the nation of Israel will one day be suddenly converted as he was on the road to Damascus. But he was a miss. He was an abortion. He had come before the due time. You got the picture? I'm seeing heads nod, and that always tickles me. All right. So this is what he means when he said, I am as one who was born before the due time, because the nation of Israel is still going to experience what Paul experienced, but he's the sampling that came these 1900 and some years ahead of it. All right, that isn't what I intended to tell you. Verse 9 is where I wanted you to see. Now remember what Jesus said, notwithstanding, he that is the least in the kingdom of heaven shall be greater than John. All right, now look what the Scripture says. For I, Paul says, am the least of the apostles, that am not meet to be called apostle, because I persecuted the church or the assembly of God, that is those Jewish believers back there in Acts early chapters. All right, another verse, Ephesians chapter 3. Ephesians chapter 3. And come all the way down to verse 8. Ephesians chapter 3. And again, the apostle is making reference to himself.

0: unto me, Ephesians 3, verse 8, unto me, who am less than the least of all saints. You getting it? Who do you think Jesus had in mind when he said, notwithstanding, the least in the kingdom of heaven shall be greater than John? This man right here. According to Holy Spirit inspiration, twice he's called the least in the kingdom of heaven. And so, as one writer that I read years ago put it, he said, I am sure, I'm paraphrasing what he said, he said, I am sure that when the church is finally caught up to meet the Lord in the air, and you know the first event in heaven will be the marriage of Christ and his bride, the church, this gentleman said, I am sure that the Apostle Paul will introduce the bride to the groom. Now, isn't that something? And I tend to agree. And so as we study the writings of Paul, which are the most neglected in Scripture today, and I give that as the reason for the demise of the power of the church, the reason our churches are weak, the reason they may be filled with members but are spiritually, as Revelation puts it, they are destitute. They say, look at us, we're rich. Look at our huge sanctuary. Look at our plant, as they like to call it. Look at our gymnasium, our tennis courts. We're rich. Just exactly what Jesus said they would say in Revelation 3, the Laodicean, and that's where we are. But Jesus said, you're poor, you're miserable, you're wretched, and you're blind. And you know why they are? Because they're neglecting this apostle. How many times my class people have said, all we hear from our pulpit is Matthew, Mark, Luke, and John. Now, it's scripture, I know it is. But yet, you see, they are not in the portion of Scripture that the church needs today. They're neglecting the very basis of our faith. And then they wonder why everything is falling apart spiritually. Oh, not materially, but spiritually. All right, so you start here in chapter 1, verse 1. This least of the apostles, according to his own description, now back in Romans, has to always defend his apostleship. And no wonder, because after all, he had been steeped in Judaism. He was a Pharisee of the Pharisees of the tribe of Benjamin. I think he was a member of the Sanhedrin. He was a Jew's Jew. And yet he's the very one that God saw fit to save out of Judaism, commissioned him now to be the apostle of the Gentiles. That's Romans 11, verse 13, where he says, just as plain as day, for I am the apostle of the Gentiles. And again, very few people see that verse. But it's scripture. It's what God has said, that this man is the apostle of the Gentiles. Now, granted, even Paul said that there would be other apostles that would follow him. And I'm sure he considered Barnabas as one. I'm sure he considered Silas as one, and I'm sure some of the other men that followed right up in that period of time between Paul and the end of that first century were reckoned as apostles. But so far as the writing of this book is concerned, there's only one apostle of the Gentiles, and that's Paul. His letters and his letters alone are written to the church. And any good commentary will point that out, that this man always addresses the believer of grace by faith alone. And so here again, he begins this tremendous epistle written to Gentiles at the very center of the Roman Empire. And he starts out by saying, Paul, a servant. Now, the word servant in the Greek is a lot stronger than our word servant. What was it really? It was a bond slave, see? And so in so many words, he's saying, Paul, a bond slave of Jesus Christ, called to be an apostle, separated unto the gospel of God. Now, I'm going to be making mention of all these things that point up the differences between Paul's epistles and much of the rest of Scripture. Because, as I've pointed out over and over, you want to remember that everything from Genesis 12 all the way on up until Paul's epistles were directed primarily, if not exclusively, to the Jew, and especially as he was under the law. But see, this man now was commissioned right away at his conversion at Damascus when God told Ananias, I'm going to send this man far hence to what people? The Gentile. And then, of course, he took him out in the desert, gave him his revelations, which, as we saw in our last program, Paul refers to then in Galatians chapter 1, how that by revelation, God made known unto this man all these things that are now going to come from his pen that you won't find anywhere else in this whole Bible. Paul's pen also says that all Scripture is inspired of God. All of it, from cover to cover. Not just his, all of it. And it's all profitable. It's all good for every one of us, as well as for anyone else who has lived before us or after us. And so Paul never lifts himself up as the only one that we're to pay any attention to, but yet he brings out so many doctrines that you won't find anywhere else in Scripture, that it behooves us to spend the best part of our time then in Paul's epistles. And from that, funnel back and forth throughout all the rest of the Scriptures. I just had a thought and it left me. But anyway, go back with me, if you will, a moment to Galatians chapter 1 again. I'm not intending to make our study of Paul's letters anything near a commentary. Although, as I was mulling this over the last couple days, we've now been on the air from Genesis up till this point in time for almost 4.5 years. I think I could very easily spend 5 years on just Paul's epistles. It wouldn't be any trouble at all. Because there is so much in this little section of our New Testament that is so intrinsic to our daily needs, our salvation need. Everything is in this little section of our Bible. And most people, we've been teaching Romans in one of my other classes, and I think we're all agreed that for the most part, the average churchgoer never gets the slightest notion of much of what Paul is trying to teach. And of course, all Paul knows is the work of the cross, how that Christ died for our sin. He shed his blood. He was buried. He rose from the dead. That's the core of everything that he's going to write about. All right, Galatians. You're there and I'm not. Galatians chapter 1 again. Where again, in verse 1, he's, as usual, defending his apostleship. Paul, an apostle, see, not of men, neither by man. No man, no group of men commissioned this apostle. But by Jesus Christ and God the Father, who raised him from the dead. Now, do you see how Paul is constantly bringing in the fact that Christ died and rose from the dead? Verse 4. Who gave himself for our sins, that he, Christ, might deliver us from this present evil world according to the will of God and our Father. And then verse 6, I marvel. Now you want to remember the problem with the Galatian believers was they were being pressured to go back under the law, legalism. Do this and do that. Keep this and keep that. And so Paul has to hurriedly write this little epistle to refrain them and to wake them up. Listen, you're not under law. You're under grace. And so he says, I'm amazed, I marvel, that you are so soon removed from him who called you into the grace. See? The grace of Christ into another gospel, something else. Which, he says, is not another. But there be some that trouble you and would, what's the word? Pervert. See, Christianity for the last number of years, I'm going to go all the way back to the turn of the century when higher criticism started in Europe. Since the turn of the century, Christianity now is being bombarded with perversions. Now, don't think of perversion as something way down in the gutter. Perversion is anything that has twisted the truth far enough that it's off center and that it's going to mislead people. That's a perversion. And so Paul, even here, is recognizing that the Galatian churches are being perverted. Someone is coming in and telling them that they have to also keep the Mosaic law. And it was a perversion. Then verse 8. But, he says, though we, or an angel from heaven, preach any other gospel unto you than that which we have preached, let him be accursed. Now listen, that is powerful language. I shudder, and I say this kindly, I shudder to think of the end of someone who takes this gospel and perverts it. I won't dare say on television what I normally tell my classes, but listen, if I were behind the sacred desk, and if I had any inkling that I was misleading those several hundred or 7,000 people, I know I couldn't sleep at night, because it is an awesome responsibility when you take the very eternal destiny of people and frivolously lead them astray. I'm going to give you an illustration, and no one can put names on it because the parties are no longer around and don't even know where they've gone. One time, a dear brother said, you know, he said, on Wednesday night, our pastor teaches and preaches almost identical to the way you do. He said, can't see that much difference. So he said, one time I asked him, why don't you preach like this on Sunday morning? And he said, I don't dare. And you know, I can't get that out of my craw. I could never, ever stand in front of people and give them a bunch of warm soup and just give them something that's going to tickle their ears because I'm afraid of the consequences. But see, that's what people are doing. They're afraid to give the people the truth. They're afraid they're going to lose that big giver. They're afraid they're going to have some people get a little bit disgruntled with him. And listen, Paul says he wasn't afraid of anybody. He didn't care what anybody thought of him. Oh, he loved everybody. He loved his Jews. He loved the Romans. But he wasn't going to back down from preaching and declaring his gospel because he knew the consequences. All right, now read on. Verse 9, as we said before, so say I now again, that if any, now the word man is italicized, so it's not in the original, it's been added by the translators. So he says, if any preach any other gospel unto you than that you have received, that is from him, let him be accursed. Hey, now that's strong language. Then verse 10, do I persuade men or God? Do I seek to please men? If I yet please men, then I'd not be a bondslave of Christ. Because, see, when you preach or teach the Word of God, you're not going to make everybody your best buddy. It's just not going to happen. And for that very reason, you see, Paul went through all of the trials and tribulation that he lists later on in his letters. Imprisoned, beaten, starved, shipwrecked, all for the sake of the gospel and not only the effects of men, but the satanic powers. And don't think for a minute it isn't real. And for every one of us, you know, as we stand for the Word of God, we're going to feel these opposing forces. But we don't do it to please men. We do it to please God. All right, now then, moving on quickly. Verses that we've referred to in our last program. The gospel which was preached to me, verse 11, was not after man, for I neither received it of man nor taught it, but by the revelation or the unveiling from the, had to be, the ascended Lord. See, that's where Christ has been now. And so when he has these revelations, it's from the Lord who is now in heaven and he's revealing these truths to this man that he might pass them on, especially to the Gentile. All right, verse 15. When it pleased God, who separated me from my mother's womb and called me by his grace. See that? Oh, the grace of God, which is past our understanding, it was past Paul's understanding. Why should he, as he called himself, the least of all, be made the greatest? Well, Paul will be the first to tell us the grace of God. The grace of God. See that? All right. Verse 16, to reveal his son in me that I might preach him among the heathen or the Gentiles. Immediately I conferred not with flesh and blood, neither went I up to Jerusalem to them who were apostles before me, but I went into Arabia. Now we've covered that several weeks ago. But you see what Paul is emphasizing? The natural, the normal human thing to have done after having that tremendous experience on the road to Damascus was to scoot right back down to Jerusalem, look up Peter and the 11 and say, now look, fellas, fill me in. You were with the Lord for 3 years. You knew him from start to finish. Tell me everything, because I'm supposed to take this out to the Gentile. But he makes a point of it. He didn't. Why not? Well, as I've said before, and I'll say it again, because you see, God wanted to distance Paul from the 12. He could have nothing to do with them in this new economy of grace because they were steeped in Judaism and the law. In fact, someone said, well, if you feel that Paul was 3 years out in the Arabian desert, and I do, why so long? Well, you know, it took a year and a half in prison in Caesarea, I think, to put together all the doctrines that come out from the prison epistle. But I told my class the other night, and rather lightly, it probably took the Lord 2.5 years to get Judaism out of his system. Now, that takes some doing. You know, I've even had people that have come into my class and say, boy, I had to get rid of all that other stuff that I'd been hearing since I was little. And we do. We have to start with a fresh slate. And that's what Paul had to do. He had to put all that background in Judaism and legalism. He had to set that all aside so that he could be totally the preacher of God's grace. And remember, grace is unmerited favor.
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4: During a recent forest fire, several firefighters died when a fire flared up and the road they chose to escape turned out to be a dead end. Many people make the same kind of mistake when it comes to their spiritual destiny. They choose a path that they think is safe, but it leads nowhere. That's because many people count on good deeds or their religion to make things right with God. The Bible says, "There is a way that seems right to a man, but in the end it leads to death." Whatever road you're on may seem right, but if it isn't God's road, it doesn't matter how right it seems. Jesus is the only road that saves. He went to the cross to pay the price for our sin and offers you the road to heaven. To learn more, call or text us at 888-NEED-HIM. Jesus won't lead you down a dead-end road. That's 888-NEED-HIM.

0: Singing songs of worship is a powerful way to overcome the pull of discouragement. But what if you don't feel like singing? Today on Turning Point, Dr. David Jeremiah shares the answers from the example of King David, whose response to discouragement can give you help and hope when life seems unfair. Listen now as David introduces the conclusion of his important message, The War Zone of Discouragement.
1: I'm sure all of you have gone through times of discouragement. It is impossible to be on this earth without experiencing that. Some people are more prone to it than others. I've actually known some people that seem like they're on the positive edge of everything every day. And I've often wondered, is that real or do they just put that on for our benefit? What I do know is that there are times when things happen, circumstances take place, and discouragement can set in. Somebody said it's like pulling a wagon up the hill. When you get to the top, something happens, it goes back to the bottom, and you got to start all over again. That is a pretty apt experience for people who live life like I do, kind of like on the hairy edge of everything happening at once. David was like that, and he went through a time of battle with his own soul, when he was deceived and destroyed and inwardly by his own son, Absalom. He talks about it in Psalm 42 and 43, and that's what we're talking about on Turning Point. Say, listen, we have a cruise coming up in December. I just want to give you the dates. The 26th of December through January the 2nd, we're going to the Caribbean aboard Holland America's Zuiderdam. And it will be a great time of refreshment as we reflect upon the year that has passed and look forward to 2027, which is just around the corner. If you haven't already checked into this, you can find out more about it at davidjeremiah.org. Here's part two of The War Zone of Discouragement. One of my old, old friends who is now in heaven is a man by the name of Warren Wiersbe. He was a marvelous pastor, wonderful writer. One of the books he wrote was called Walking with the Giants. And it contains short biographies of many people that you and I have heard about, famous Christians, what you might call giants of the faith. As he wrote the introduction, he said one surprising thing he discovered was a common thread running through their lives. Many of them faced early years of nearly debilitating discouragement, but they kept at it, and they faithfully sowed seeds despite the dark clouds that were over their heads. One of the men he mentioned was Charles Haddon Spurgeon, one of the great preachers of history. Some say the greatest. Spurgeon suffered from prolonged bouts of depression, as well as anxiety about common problems. Spurgeon's psychological and physical ailments were so severe that he would often be confined to bed for weeks at a time. However, he came to see these problems as part of God's work in his life. His sufferings enabled him to comfort and encourage others who were afflicted. He said he discovered that his periods of depression often came before a time when God blessed his ministry. And he made a statement I will never forget. Listen to this. He said, "Depression became like a John the Baptist for me. Just as John the Baptist came as the forerunner of Jesus, my depression came as a forerunner to God's blessing in my life. When I went through those times of discouragement and depression and worked through them, I knew that on the other side, God was going to do something great in my life." David's experience as he wrote these Psalms show us that hopelessness is not the end. Instead, it is often the soil in which hope begins. Hope is not the absence of difficulty. It is the certainty that God is present in the middle of difficulty. Hope is most alive when everything seems hopeless. Therefore, our souls can weather seasons of discouragement. Here's the second paradox from David's pen. Hope for the future is built on the past. For example, Psalm 42:4, "When I remember these things, I pour out my soul within me, for I used to go with the multitudes. I went with them to the house of God with the voice of joy and praise and with the multitude that kept a pilgrim feast." David said, "I'm going through a really tough time right now, but when I think back, I remember the joy I had with my brothers and sisters when I went to the house of God and we sang praises and we worshiped the Lord. Here's a similar sentiment from verse 6. Oh my God, my soul is cast down within me. Therefore, I will remember you from the land of the Jordan and from the height of Hermon, from the hill Miser. You know, feeling discouraged in the present, David chose to remember the past. He looked back at times of worship and joy in the presence of God. The more he remembered, the more his thoughts turned to the faithfulness of God. I think it's an important thing to remember that when we're discouraged, we tend to forget what God has done for us in the past. The old hymn that goes like this, count your blessings, name them one by one, and you will see what the Lord has done. We focus on the future when we get discouraged and we lose sight of what he has done for us in the past. We forget his faithfulness. It's a terrible condition for our souls because when we go through this, we're constantly thinking about what is uncertain and unknown. But the one thing we have that no one can take from us is what God has already done for us. We put that in the bank of our heart and we remember it. That's reason why I recommend keeping a journal. I remember when I first got sick years ago, somebody told me I should journal, and I didn't do it because I thought journals were for women and mystics, and I wasn't either one, so I didn't know if I could do a journal. But then I was reading a book by Gordon MacDonald, and in this book he talked about journaling in his computer, and that sounded very masculine to me, so I decided I would do that. And during my time with cancer, I journaled every day. Now, journals are important because when you write things down and you get them out of your system, you put them on paper, you can tell God what's really in your heart. That's really true. But there's another reason why journals are important. When you're going through a hard time here, you can go back and read your journal and remember what God did for you in the past. Let me tell you something. God is still at home. You're the one that walked away. He hasn't left. He hasn't changed. He's the same God who helped you before, who's willing to help you now. So when you go through discouragement, one of the things you can do is go back and remember the blessings of God. Maybe it was the blessing of your children being born or finding the right person to be married to or getting your house or whatever it is that God has done for you. Remember his blessings when you're going through difficulty. You will be surprised what that does for you. And there's another thought here that we should address. David wrote, why are you cast down, O my soul? Which suggests that David had chosen to be discouraged and he was asking his soul, why have you cast yourself down? That's important because it means we have a choice in where we focus. We can dwell on despair or we can direct our thoughts to hope. There was a time when David was on the run. He was leading a group of renegade soldiers. They were out fighting their battles, and they had left their wives and children behind in a city called Ziklag. After being gone for a time, they came back, and as they walked over the hill and looked down, they saw that the city of Ziklag had been burned to the ground. It was gone, and all of the women and the children had been taken captive by the Amalekites. Now David had a twofold problem. He not only was being pursued by the enemy, but now his own men were furious with him. They had followed him, and now their families were gone. Their homes were destroyed. Everything was gone. And the Bible says they were so distressed, they talked about killing David. And he had nowhere to go. If I had been in his place, I might have been tempted to run. But listen to what the Word of God says David did. 1 Samuel 30, verse 6. David strengthened himself in the Lord his God. How many of you know the only person you have sometimes is yourself? Have you ever been sequestered in that place where nobody quite understands what you're experiencing? You try to help them understand that they don't understand. And all of a sudden you look up and you say, Lord, it's just me and you. David strengthened him. So I love what he did. I can almost picture it. David is overwhelmed. What am I going to do? My men are against me. The enemy's against me. And instead of collapsing under the weight of it, he turns to the Lord. In my mind, I see him taking the scriptures and going off by himself, finding a quiet place and opening the Word of God. And as he reads, he begins to remember who God is. How many of you know if God is on your team, you're never alone? And you're always in the majority. You and God are greater than you and anyone else. And that's the lesson. When you get discouraged, when you feel overwhelmed, you don't just sit there and let it walk over you. You have to learn to encourage yourself in the Lord. One of the ways you do that is by going back through the scriptures and remembering the greatness of God. I mentioned keeping a journal. That can help. Go back and read what God has already done in your life and look at the ways he's been faithful. And there's not one of us here who doesn't have a good list. We count our blessings and we realize that we have so much to be thankful for. We look at what is happening around the world. Think about being a Christian in some of the other war-torn places of the world. And here we are. We're not free of problems, worshiping God and listening to his word. We're blessed people. Sometimes we just need somebody to poke us and remind us about that. Because we get caught up in our troubles. We get caught up in our discouragements. And that's the enemy doing that. He's wounding our soul with all of that so that we can't be successful and we can't be helpful and we can't be of use to the Lord. When you're all down on yourself, you're never going to help anybody. And the enemy knows that. And the psalmist tells us, don't let it happen. Don't let it happen. Remember, when things are hopeless, that's where hope thrives. First of all, hope is most alive when everything seems hopeless. Second, hope for the future is built on the past. And thirdly, hope sings when it feels like crying. David spent decades building Israel into a unified nation, only to see a coup threaten to destroy it all. And the coup was led by his oldest son. I can't imagine the pain of that. And it was a direct consequence of what David had done wrong in 2 Samuel 12. But many of those David considered close friends chose to reject him in favor of Absalom, all of which means David was soaked in grief and sadness and betrayal. Even so, Psalm 42 and 43 contain a lot of singing, a lot of outbursts of praise. For example, listen to this. In this psalm he's writing, hope in God, for I shall yet praise him for the help of his countenance. Psalm 43:4, then I will go to the altar of God, to God my exceeding joy, and on the harp I will praise you, O God, my God. And I love this one, Psalm 42:8, in the night his song shall be with me. If you've never spent a night in the hospital at night is not a very friendly place. You can't sleep, and when you finally sleep, they wake you up. The hospital seems so quiet, and if you're there by yourself, no one's there with you, you feel about as alone as you can ever feel. And you're probably there because something's wrong with you. That doesn't help things at all. They say that depression feels heavier at night. I'm not sure that's always true. For me, the hardest moments usually are in the early morning when I wake up before the day begins and begin to think about the things that are going on that aren't right and that I can't control. And if I'm not careful, I end up beginning the day with a list of problems instead of the praise of God. Maybe you felt that too. You go to bed with your problems, and lo and behold, you wake up and find they're still there. In that quiet moment, David said something remarkable. He said, God gave him a song in the dark. When you sing, something powerful happens. I know we're not all gifted singers, but we can all sing. You can't sing about the greatness of God in your heart and dwell on your own misery at the same time. It's not possible to do that. When you begin to worship and praise God, you become deeply aware of his magnificent greatness. Suddenly, the things going on in your life start to pale in comparison to who God is. There's just something about music, its melody, its movement, that captures our emotions and brings them back into the submission of God. When those in the ancient communist movement wanted to teach their children things never to forget, they taught them songs. They taught them music. They taught them the principles of destruction in the words and melodies of music. Most of us, if we're honest, remember some of the little songs we sang when we were kids. Music has a way of grabbing hold of your soul and not letting go. You say, how can music help me? You know, we're living in such a wonderful day. You should find the worship songs that mean the most and build a playlist of them. Play it over and over again. Let the music of the wonderful, holy God wash over your soul when you're discouraged. It will do wonders for you. And you know that. And you can make music your best friend. An old friend of mine named Jack Wurtson once gave me a book written by his son, Don. Don was a student at Dallas Seminary during the time I was there. And he wrote a book called A Musician Looks at the Book of Psalms. It's a wonderful little book, and he was an exceptional composer, a gifted writer, and an incredible pianist. In the book, he approaches the Psalms through the lens of a musician, and he offers a short devotional for each psalm with reflections shaped by musical insight. Here's what he wrote about Psalm 42. Dark moods can give way to positive praying. Like the psalmist, I can't allow my mind to camp on the negative ideas and feelings, but I can pray for God's light and truth to guide me. Let them bring me to your holy mountain, to the place where you dwell, in the sanctuary, in the presence of my fellow believers. I will praise the Lord with acoustic and electric instruments, with sophisticated rhythms, with innovative harmonies and soaring melodies, reveling in the ineffable glory of God. In this way, I too will be able to experience his transforming power. Wurtson's words are simple. When you enter the sanctuary, surrounded by worship and music, and you allow yourself to be drawn into it, not just singing it absent-mindedly like we tend to do, but you listen to the words, you sing the words, you internalize the words, something begins to change in your heart. Even the darkest mood starts to lift as you sense God at work for you. There's no question recover from whatever it is I have. I've had people say, you know, Pastor, I know the energy and strength for doing what you do every weekend is challenging, so why don't you just stay in the green room and have someone come and get you when it's time for you to preach, and you can just rest back there, drink your coffee, and come out and preach. And I said, I couldn't do that. I wouldn't last two Sundays doing that. Because you see, I need to worship to strengthen my soul before I come to the pulpit. I cannot remember a Sunday ever when there wasn't something in the worship service that so blessed my soul I wanted to get up and shout. And I think if we're honest, we all know what I'm saying is true. Worship does something to you. It does something to your soul. And it reminds you of the greatness of God. And when you're reminded of the greatness of God, your problems begin to shrink. The God who we worship is able to do above and beyond all that we would ever ask or think. And there are no problems too big for him. He is the God of the impossible. And we know this God in a personal way. It's amazing to me how wonderful the ministry of music is. You say, but how can I sing when I don't feel like singing? You know, that's a lesson you learn more and more as you get older. Don't let how you feel determine what you do. Don't let your body control who you are. When you don't feel like singing, that's the time when you need to push those notes out of your mouth like you didn't before. Maybe it doesn't feel the same, and maybe it's harder, or maybe you're a little bit flat, but it doesn't matter. Psalm 43:5 says, hope in God, for I shall yet praise him, the help of my countenance and my God. God is the help of David's countenance. In the words of Martin Lloyd-Jones, when I really look at God, my face gets better. Hope in God, he says, and my countenance will change. Did you know that when you praise God, he changes the look on your face? He lifts your countenance. Have you ever seen someone so down and discouraged? Your face is often a mirror of your soul. And the psalmist says, when I get to praising God, he becomes the helper of my face. Oh, how wonderful that is. You know, there's so many blessings in the Bible that help us during times of discouragement. And as we're studying, we're not expecting to find them often. I have to tell you that the One place you don't expect ever to be blessed is through the inscription over a psalm. Well, I want to give you a blessing to end this message from an inscription. They were written to give us a little background to help us understand how the psalms were used in temple worship. As we've seen at the beginning of Psalm 42, before the psalm even starts, it says at the top of the psalm that it was given to the choir director, to the musicians, to the sons of Korah. It was a maskil, a teaching psalm. I read that, and at first I just passed over it. Then it hit me. The sons of Korah? Do you remember Korah from Numbers chapter 16? If Israel ever had a rebel, it was Korah. He stood up against Moses and Aaron. He defied God. He challenged their leadership. He accused them of taking too much authority on themselves. He stirred up other people to follow him in the rebellion. And suddenly Israel was in a moment of crisis. And if that rebellion had not been dealt with the way God dealt with it, it would have changed everything. But do you remember what happened? I do. Korah stood before God, and the ground opened up and swallowed him and all those who followed him. God doesn't mess around. There was no trial. Nobody representing them. They had declared who they were, and God had had enough of it. And the Bible says when they stood before God, the ground opened up and they were swallowed into the earth. And that was it. And if you had made an observation about that, you would say, that poor family, they're done. What in the world kind of heritage is that going to be for their kids and their grandkids? They don't have a chance. You would have thought what I would have thought. The children were spared, but you might have said there's not much hope for them. They're done. Look at their legacy. Look at what they came from. Rebellion against God, judgment falling from heaven. Those kids don't stand a chance. But God had other plans. And he took those children and raised them up into what we call the Korah family singers. He made them one of the great worshiping groups in Israel. They were entrusted with leading temple worship. When David wanted a psalm sung in the house of God, he gave it to the sons of Korah. One of the ashes of rebellion stories is the story of God raising up a testimony of hope. Generation after generation, they stood in the presence of God in the sanctuary, blessing his name. And ladies and gentlemen, that's the kind of God we serve. That's why we can hope in God. He's so fair and kind and generous and so forgiving and so compassionate. He put his hands around those children and protected them through the generations until we open our Bibles and find out they're leading worship in the temple. He can take what looks absolutely hopeless and turn it into something that brings glory to his name. I don't know what you're facing. I don't know what challenges are in your life right now, but if you feel hopeless, then you're a candidate for hope like nobody else in this room. If you want to encourage your heart in the Lord, start remembering what God has done for you. Remember what he's done. Remember what he has done for others and stir your heart. And then find a song. Find a bunch of them. And if you need to, grab a tambourine and start praising God. You will find hope. Why are you cast down, O my soul? Say it out loud. Put your hope in God. You never have to be overwhelmingly discouraged when you see Almighty God in the midst of your situation. He changes everything. But you have to give him permission. You have to invite him in. You have to give it over to him. I hope you will do it.
2: Amen. Well, discouragement, we can check that one off our list. We've talked about that. We'll come back to it maybe a little bit later, but right now we reflect upon what we've learned from the psalmist in these two psalms we've studied these last 2 days. Tomorrow and Monday, we're going to talk about temptation. And of course, we will turn to 1 Corinthians 10:13. There's no temptation taken you, but such as is common to man. And we're going to talk about how that works. Satan, we are told, goes about seeking whom he may devour, and he's after you and he's after me. He will use temptation of any kind to destroy our walk with the Lord. How we combat that, how we prepare for it, is of vital importance. All that tomorrow on Turning Point. Hope you'll be with us then. Until then, this is David Jeremiah. Thank you so much for your part in Turning Point as we reach out with the Word of God.
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7: The month of October is a wonderful opportunity to celebrate our pastors. 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
8: Heaven. 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

Now we continue reading the scriptures, 1 Peter 4:12. Beloved, do not be surprised at the fiery ordeal among you, which comes upon you for your testing, as though some strange thing were happening to you. But to the degree that you share the sufferings of Christ, keep on rejoicing, so that also at the revelation of his glory you may rejoice with exultation. If you are reviled for the name of Christ, you are blessed, because the Spirit of glory and of God rests on you. Make sure that none of you suffers as a murderer, or thief, or evildoer, or a troublesome meddler. But if anyone suffers as a Christian, he is not to be ashamed, but is to glorify God in this name. For it is time for judgment to begin with the household of God. And if it begins with us first, what will be the outcome for those who do not obey the gospel of God? And if it is with difficulty that the righteous is saved, what will become of the godless man and the sinner? Therefore, those also who suffer according to the will of God shall entrust their souls to a faithful Creator in doing what is right.

0: 1 Peter chapter 5. Therefore, I exhort the elders among you, as your fellow elder and witness of the sufferings of Christ, and a partaker also of the glory that is to be revealed, shepherd the flock of God among you, exercising oversight not under compulsion, but voluntarily, according to the will of God, and not for sordid gain, but with eagerness, nor yet as lording it over those allotted to your charge, but proving to be examples to the flock. And when the chief shepherd appears, you will receive the unfading crown of glory. You younger men, likewise, be subject to your elders, and all of you clothe yourselves with humility toward one another. For God is opposed to the proud, but gives grace to the humble. Therefore, humble yourselves under the mighty hand of God, that he may exalt you at the proper time, casting all your anxiety on him, because he cares for you. Be of sober spirit. Be on the alert. Your adversary, the devil, prowls around like a roaring lion, seeking someone to devour. But resist him, firm in your faith, knowing that the same experiences of suffering are being accomplished by your brethren who are in the world. After you have suffered for a little while, the God of all grace, who called you to his eternal glory in Christ, will himself perfect, confirm, strengthen, and establish you. To him be dominion forever and ever. Amen. Through Silvanus, our faithful brother, for so I regard him, I have written to you briefly, exhorting and testifying that this is the true grace of God. Stand firm in it. She who is in Babylon, chosen together with you, sends you greetings, and so does my son, Mark. Greet one another with a kiss of love. Peace be to you all who are in Christ. For more info about this ministry, our website is the-word.info. Once again, the-word.info. Reading the Word of God without comment, this is Nicholas Hope.
1: 91.5 The Blessing, WHCB, Bristol, Kingsport, Johnson City. Kenneth Hill here. I've been told by some folks I don't say much at the top of the hour. Well, I can't really say too much, but I can tell you that Jesus Christ, God's own Son, came to this earth and died for your sin that you might have your sins forgiven. So turn from your sin, turn to Jesus Christ, and receive him as your personal Savior. And there'll be a home in heaven for you. I can tell you that in 30 seconds.

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0: 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Miller said,
1: God does not give his grace as he gives his sunshine, pouring it out on all alike. He discriminates in spiritual blessings. His eye is ever on us in tender, watchful love. And what we need, he supplies.
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0: So I have a confession, Rick.
1: Uh-oh.
0: It's confession day. When I'm at my worst, and I'm really not being the man and the husband God wants me to be, you know what I really want from you?
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0: I want you to take care of the house and the kids and the meals and the yard and the poop in the backyard for the dog. I want you to do everything so that my life can be so easy and so wonderful that I'm the king.
1: Should I go through my list too?
0: We can do that on another one, but today's about me. I think we all feel that.
1: Yes,
0: and yet
1: for
0: the
1: sure.
0: opposite is what God calls us to be. And we can't do it apart from the power of Jesus' resurrection in us. But he calls me to lay down my life to serve you as my bride and model to you what he has done for us.
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0: When we think about a pastor, what comes to mind? A great preacher? A friend? A person who cares for his people? One who is faithful to God's calling to serve the body of Christ? Whatever comes to mind, it's time during the month of October to salute our pastors for their labor of love in the ministry to the local church. 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
1: Many people often define themselves in terms of the clothes that they wear, the things that they buy, the friends they have, the job they work, or the person they date. God cares about each of those choices, but doesn't define you by those things. God looks into the heart to see who you really are. He knows you truly won't be satisfied unless you have a personal relationship with Jesus Christ. If you'd like a personal relationship with Jesus Christ, call or text us at 888-NEED-HIM.

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0: There is so much deception in evolutionary dating. Learn about it next on today's Creation Moments. And now, here's our Creation Moments host, Ian Taylor.
1: We have all heard the evolutionary claims that a rock or a fossil is millions of years old. They claim that they arrive at these long ages using index fossils. Index fossils are creatures that they are sure lived during specific ages. We are told that these ages are independently verified using radiometric dating methods. However, is all of this as neat and as certain as evolutionists say it is? Recently, a rock formation in England yielded more than just rocks. This rock layer is said to be 189 million years old, based upon its index fossils. The index fossils, ammonites and belemnites, were bottom-living deep-sea creatures. However, along with these deep-sea creatures, partially petrified wood was also found. One piece was found immediately adjacent to a deep-sea fossil. Scientists who believe in a young Earth creationism sent samples of the wood to three different radiocarbon dating laboratories. If the index fossil was really as old as evolutionists say, it is almost 4,000 times too old to give a radiocarbon date. Yet all the samples dated at the three laboratories showed consistent young dates. Adjusted by biblical considerations, they date to a time of about Noah's flood. We would expect to find land-based life mixed in with deep-sea creatures in any rocks that are a result of the violence of the flood. This find illustrates and supports the biblical account of a worldwide flood.
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0: Welcome to the Bible class. We are continuing in our series of study in the book of Jonah. We are at Jonah chapter 1, verse 3. Allow me to read verses 1 and 2 and put this in context. Now the word of the Lord came unto Jonah the son of Amittai, saying, Arise, go to Nineveh, that great city, and cry against it, for their wickedness is come up before me. We once again will sort of review for you that this is the beginning of the first division. It is the prophet's commission, his first commission that he's been given. And we told you that if you outline the book of Jonah the way that I do, I call this rebellious servant running. Jonah 1 through 16 of chapter 1 is the rebellious servant. And we see him commissioned, and then we see him running. Let's look at the running part, if you will. In verse 3, but Jonah rose up to flee unto Tarshish from the presence of the Lord, and went down to Joppa, and he found a ship going to Tarshish. So he paid the fare thereof, and went down into it to go with them unto Tarshish from the presence of the Lord. One verse. What a message. He had been called of God to do a job. He had been called of God to go to a certain place and preach a certain message. That's not unusual for a prophet to receive that instruction. In fact, that's the way prophets lived. When God spoke to them, they immediately responded. That was their job. That was who they were. They were a prophet of Almighty God. And so they would rise and go to wherever it was that God was sending them with whatever the message was that God had for them to give to those people where he had sent him. Now, I've done the work of an evangelist. I've been in many churches and many locations, even in many places without churches, where we held open-air meetings or meetings in schools and that sort of thing. And I was given the opportunity to go to those areas and to preach the word of God. And when I got there, I preached the message of the gospel with the warnings and with the blessings that the gospel brings. That was my job when I was doing the work of an evangelist. And from time to time, God blesses me in allowing me to do that even in this day. And I get an invitation to go, and I go. Well, Jonah did not get an invitation. Jonah got a command. And this command was from God Almighty, maker of heaven and earth, Jehovah himself. And this command was, rise up. Instead, he ran away.

God told him, rise up, go to Nineveh. Verse 3 says, but, the little word that gets you in big trouble, but he decided to do something else, but he went another direction, but he changed the commission, but he decided he didn't want to do what God had told him to do. And so Jonah rose up. So he did exactly what God told him to do in the first instance. God told him to get up, so he got up. The trouble was he pointed his nose in the wrong direction. Exactly opposite from Nineveh, he was trying to go to Tarshish. And so he went to the seacoast town of Haifa, Jaffa, Joppa, and he went down looking for a boat going in the opposite direction. Now, quite honestly, he might have been looking for a boat going anywhere but to Assyria, but to Nineveh. Whatever the thinking was, he found a boat that was going in the exact opposite direction, and he paid for a ticket on that boat. Now, let's just sort of extrapolate a little bit from the story. When you are in sin, you pay your own charges. He was a prophet of God, and prophets of God were provided for by God. It's not saying you don't have to pay fares to get on a public transport of some sort, but God does provide that fare for you to go. In this case, Jonah, who was combating God, who was running against God, who was rebellious as a servant of God, he was paying his own fare. It cost him dearly for him to have that ticket to get on board that ship to flee from Almighty God. Now, how silly is it for Jonah to think he's a man of God, he's a prophet of God, he knows God. How silly is it for him to think that he can get away from God? Folks run from God. They change their hair color. They have plastic surgery. They make their looks different so they can hide, but God sees through all that. Jonah rose up, but he rose up in the wrong direction, went in the wrong way, and he decided he wanted to flee from the presence of the Lord, Scripture says. How big is God? Where does God reside? If I were to use human terms, and I have to because that's all I know, to describe God, I would say he's bigger than anything, more powerful than anything, and everywhere that there is a place, he is there. You see, because we're told that God is omnipresent, meaning he's in all places at the same time. We don't understand that, but we do know that that's an attribute of Almighty God. Now, of course, some people give the attributes of God to human beings or to mythical figures, whether it be jolly old elf that has a list and knows whether you've been good or bad, or whether it be some angel somewhere supposedly taking down everything that you've done. God himself knows everything you've done. And if there is a literal book of Acts that you've done, if you have your own book, or you have a paragraph in a huge book, or a whole volume, it doesn't matter. God is the one who has it recorded. He's all-knowing. We know he's all-wise, meaning that whatever the good things are for you, that's what he chooses for you because of his all-loving nature. He's all love. In fact, we're told in Scripture that God is love.

0: Well, that means without God, you can't have love. You can have affection, but you can't have love. Well, let's see. He's all wise. He's all knowing. He's all loving. Oh, and he is all of justice. Nothing that God does is out of character. Everything that God does is just and righteous. He does not lie. He does not change his mind as men change their minds. He does have occupation of the entire universe. In other words, he lives in the entire universe, and yet we know that he sits on his throne in glory, and that Christ is seated at the right hand of God the Father in the position of power and authority as our intercessor, as our advocate with God the Father, is where Jesus Christ sits. It's way beyond me, and God is way beyond any of us. But here Jonah thought he could flee from his presence. We have in the Psalms many instances where David says, if I were to go to the ends of the earth or to the depths of the sea, I could not flee from your presence. Maybe David learned that from having read Jonah's story and the prophecy that Jonah gave. Jonah rose up to flee unto Tarshish from the presence of the Lord and went down to Joppa. And there he found a ship going to Tarshish. So he paid the fare thereof and went down into it to go with them unto Tarshish, which basically was over in Spain, in the Spanish area, from the presence of the Lord. Think about it. The futile nature of trying to flee from the Lord. He attempted the impossible. So there he was going to Spain, Tarshish. He was going to Spain. And it was a futile effort. It was something that was not even worth trying. And he went from Joppa, which is a seaport still 800 years in the making, I guess. But he wanted to hide. And he thought a change of location would help him hide. By the way, do you remember Joppa? In Acts chapter 10, verse 5, important. Take a look at that sometime. Acts chapter 10, verse 5. Jonah was a coward. Let's just be honest about it. We sometimes attribute all of this to just his humanity, but he was really a coward beyond just being human. All of us who are human have cowardly instincts. I understand that. But he was truly a coward. He was a coward. He was also an extreme Israelite, a nationalist. He was patriotic in the sense of his religious nation state being what was important to him. And as such, he saw no reason to want the Assyrians and Nineveh to be saved from God's wrath. Assyria was ascending as an empire, as a world-dominating empire. Assyria was cruel, as I've already talked about in the previous lesson. And it was thought that it would just be a matter of time before they came and conquered Israel and the rest of that region. And because of that, And because of his cowardice, and because of his innate fear, and because he was a nationalist and wanted what was best for Israel, he decided to go contrary to God's word, God's commission, God's command, and God's direction. Pause here for just a second. Since when does a human being, Jonah or anybody else, know what is best for the state of Israel that God himself founded? What makes anybody, a prophet of God in particular, think that they know what's best as it comes to dealing with humankind across international boundaries? What makes us think that we know that? Oh, the United States of America has a huge State Department that goes around the world and tries to right wrongs and make things different than what they are. The Russian government has their own State Department as well, doing the same thing. The Britons do, the Spanish do, the French do, you name it. Every government of the world has someone in what they call, or perhaps not call, but its action is that of our State Department, trying to straighten out the world and all its crises and all its trouble. And all they do is create more trouble. It's a balancing act, and when it gets out of balance, it's pretty bad. It reminds me of circus act that you used to see on, or I used to see. I'm perhaps of a generation that doesn't talk much about it anymore, but used to watch these guys spin plates on the Ed Sullivan Show and other shows like that on television back in the day of free TV. And they would spin one plate on a stick, and you'd say, wow, that's sort of cute. And then they would spin a second plate and a third plate and a fourth plate and a fifth plate and a sixth plate and I think seven is the most I counted, but seventh plate, maybe more. And they've got to keep those sticks, those rods that they were having the plate suspended upon, they had to keep that rotating so the plate rotated and it stayed on the stick. Well, you see, that's the problem with us as human beings trying to take over another nation's concerns, or even trying to take care of our own concerns. We have too many plates in the air, and we don't have enough We don't have enough ability within ourselves to run from one stick to the next to keep those plates spinning and to keep them suspended in the air. And when we don't keep those plates spinning, when we don't hit those sticks often enough to make them rotate, when we don't keep up with everything, the plates start falling. Now, it was amazing to me when I was a kid watching this on television to see the guy at the end of the act not have all the plates falling on the ground and breaking, but to have them fall into his hands one at a time as he would tip the stick, the rod, one last time and cause them to stop spinning and fall into his hand. Wow. Well, you see, we have a problem. We humans can't do that, even with our own situations, much less a country's situation. We can't stop the stick and have the plate fall in our hands. Instead, we destroy things. And here, Jonah thought that he could know what was best for Israel by allowing God to destroy Assyria, destroy Nineveh. And he was of the opinion that he knew best. Well, that's arrogance, isn't it? That's pride, that's arrogance, when you think you know more than God knows. Wasn't that the problem of Lucifer, who is now known as Satan? He knew as much as God, he knew more than God, he was better than God. Isn't that the basis of all sin today? God says, thou shalt not, and we say, I think I know better. I think I shall. God says, I want you to rise up and go to Nineveh and preach the gospel to them. And your response is, no, I think they'd be better off dying and going to hell than hearing the truth. I don't think we should allow them to repent. I think we need to call them to judgment. Who died and made you God? And that's what they could have asked Jonah here. Jonah had decided he was going to convict and execute, through God, these people of the Assyrians in Nineveh. But God had something different in mind, as we will see as we study Jonah.
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1: Do you believe, really believe, God has forgiven you? 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
2: As far as the east is from the west, so far has he removed our transgressions from us. And if you picture how far the east is from the west, arms just can't open wide enough to even give us a picture of that.
1: This is Revive Our Hearts with Nancy DeMoss Wohlgemuth, author of Incomparable. For Thursday, October 8th, I'm Dana Gresh. God's forgiveness. It's a miraculous mercy, but sometimes we have a hard time believing it's for us. We're like, I'm sure God can forgive her, but me? I've sinned too deeply. I've strayed too far. It just feels too good to be true. But it's not, my friend. It's not because of Jesus. And that's what we're going to see today. First, Nancy DeMoss Wohlgemuth is going to tell us about a precious name of Jesus, Lamb of God. Then we'll hear the real life story of a woman named Heidi. At one point, she thought she was too far gone for God's forgiveness, but it found her anyway and changed her life forever. To kick us off, here's Nancy DeMoss Wohlgemuth.
3: Sacrifices, blood and lambs and all this stuff, it's not part of our everyday life. It was part of the everyday life of the Israelites. And so when we get to chapter 53, that speaks into their culture, their milieu, as we have this prophecy of the Messiah suffering, and he is likened to a lamb. Verse 6 of Isaiah 53, all we like sheep have gone astray. We have turned everyone to his own way, and the Lord has laid on him the iniquity of us all. Now, they were used to their iniquity being laid on the heads of lambs, but God's word promises there's one coming. There's a suffering servant coming, the ideal servant of the Lord, the Messiah. He is coming, and our iniquity will be laid on him. He was oppressed and he was afflicted, yet he opened not his mouth, like a lamb that is led to the slaughter, and like a sheep but that before its shearers is silent, so he opened not his mouth. Now, every Jew knew this prophecy. They could quote it. They were familiar with it. And so you fast forward 700 years from the time when this prophecy was written, and John chapter 2 tells us that the Passover of the Jews was at hand. More lambs being slain, more blood being shed. And in that context, John 1 tells us that John the Baptist saw Jesus coming toward him and said, "Behold, the Lamb of God who takes away the sin of the world." Verse 35, the next day again, John was standing with two of his disciples, and he looked at Jesus as he walked by, and he said, "Behold, the Lamb of God." In that sentence is the whole heart of the gospel message, in one sentence. Behold, the Lamb of God who takes away the sin of the world. The lamb symbolizes innocence and submission and vulnerability, quiet suffering and sacrifice. And here the Creator, the King of the universe, comes to this earth as a meek, humble, gentle, sacrificial lamb. Innocent, blameless. He suffers quietly for sins not his own. He doesn't resist. The historian Josephus tells us that in the time of Christ, that at the time of Passover, there would be 250,000 Passover lambs that were slaughtered. And the blood of those lambs would flow out through viaducts down into the river, the brook Kidron. And as those lambs were being slaughtered on that Passover, a carpenter from Nazareth named Jesus was put to death on a hill outside Jerusalem as the blood of God's Passover lamb ran down from his hands and head and feet onto the ground below. And in that moment, Jesus, the Lamb of God, slain, slaughtered, fulfilled all of those Old Testament types and pictures and sacrifices. And so Paul tells the Corinthians, Christ, our Passover lamb, has been sacrificed. Sacrificed once and for all, not repetitively like those lambs that were slain again and again and again, but now once for all. And our works, our efforts cannot add anything to what Jesus, the Lamb of God, did for us there on the cross that day. That's why Peter says, you were ransomed, not with perishable things such as silver and gold, but with the precious blood of Christ, like that of a lamb without blemish or spot. But I want to remind us that that picture of Christ being the Lamb of God is not just something that is for our past tense salvation. The Lamb of God figures prominently in God's future and eternal plans for his people. In fact, in the book of Revelation, you have more than 25 references to Jesus as the Lamb. I wish we could take a whole session on just those, but let me give you a taste of it over these next few moments. In Revelation chapter 5, one of the elders says to John the Apostle, behold, the Lion of the tribe of Judah, the Lion, the Root of David, has conquered so that he can open the scroll and its seven seals. And between the throne and the four living creatures and among the elders, I saw not a lion, but what? A lamb standing as though it had been slain, with seven horns and with seven eyes, which are the seven spirits of God sent out into all the earth. The conquering lion turns out to be a slain lamb. The greatest paradox of history, that Jesus conquered by his death. And what seemed to be a massive victory for Jesus' enemies at the cross turned into their ultimate defeat and the eternal victory of the Lamb. And so we see throughout the book of Revelation that the Lamb will defeat all of God's foes, and he will bring judgment on unrepentant sinners. Chapter 6 of Revelation, now I watched when the Lamb opened one of the seven seals, and I heard one of the four living creatures say with a voice like thunder, come. And thus begins a whole series of passages about judgment being poured out on the earth. It's the Lamb who opens these seals, who reveals and then executes the judgment of God, the wrath of God on unrepentant sinners. And then verse 15 of Revelation 6, then the kings of the earth and the great ones and the generals and the rich and the powerful and everyone, slave and free, hid themselves in the caves and among the rocks of the mountains, calling to the mountains and rocks, fall on us and hide us from the face of him who is seated on the throne and from the wrath of the Lamb. Could you imagine that a lamb could strike such terror into the hearts of all those big, famous, rich, influential, powerful people? A lamb sends them running for cover, cowering and begging for the mountains and rocks to fall on them so they can escape the wrath of the Lamb. The Lion is a lamb-like lion, and he is a lion-like lamb. Jesus, the Lamb of God. Chapter 14 of Revelation, verse 10, tells us that anyone who worships the beast will drink the wine of God's wrath, poured full strength into the cup of his anger, and he will be tormented with fire and sulfur in the presence of the holy angels and in the presence of the Lamb. Chapter 17, verse 14, they will make war on the Lamb. All these kings of the earth will gather together, the beast, the dragon, all the forces of hell, and the people on earth who have followed Satan. They will make war on the Lamb, and the Lamb will conquer them, for he is Lord of lords and King of kings, a conquering Lamb, slain from the foundation of the world for the sin of the world, to take away the sin of the world. And then the Lamb is the one who conquers, who executes the wrath of God, the judgment of God on unrepentant sinners. But we see something else, another thread running through Revelation. The death of the Lamb results in salvation. salvation, and victory for the people of God. Unrepentant sinners, they're consumed by the wrath of the Lamb, by the judgment of God. They are conquered by the Lamb. But those who have believed in the Lamb, who have trusted in his death and his slain blood, will be saved and they will be victorious. Chapter 7 of Revelation, verse 9. After this I looked, and behold, a great multitude that no one could number, from every nation, from all tribes and peoples and languages, standing before the throne and before the Lamb, clothed in white robes. They're not running from the Lamb. They're not cowering from the Lamb. They approach the eternal throne bold through the blood of the shed Lamb, clothed in white robes with palm branches in their hands and crying out with a loud voice, "Salvation belongs to our God who sits on the throne and to the Lamb." The Lamb that strikes terror in the hearts of unbelievers strikes rejoicing and praise and worship in the hearts of those who have believed in him.
1: What a merciful word from Nancy DeMoss Wolgemuth. We don't have to fear judgment because Jesus, the Lamb of God, bore it on our behalf. I love that imagery in Revelation of being clothed in white robes. It's symbolic of being washed completely clean. No sin stains left to haunt us. Nothing God holds against us. Jesus paid it all. What a savior he is. You know, Nancy's newly released Advent devotional, Consider Jesus, is all about him. 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Well, if you've ever struggled to believe God has forgiven you, you're not alone. Heidi Junkins also wrestled with this many years ago when abortion became part of her story. Prior to coming to Christ, she chose the path of abortion twice, and it led to a period of deep depression and despair. But Jesus, he met her in that dark place, and we'll pick her story up there.
2: So my sister had become a Christian and invited me to hear Chuck Colson speak about how he had accepted Christ while serving time in prison for his role in the Watergate break-in as White House counsel for President Nixon.
1: And that appealed to you?
2: I thought it was interesting. I remember the whole Watergate drama, and I just remember thinking, well, I remember who Chuck Colson was, and wow, how did he get to be a Christian?
1: Right.
2: He went to prison, and anyway, so
1: it was shocking. Now, what's interesting is the invitation, there's a little bit of a connection to where you were invited to go. So tell us where you were going to hear Chuck Colson speak.
2: Well, I had been invited to a Bible study at the DeMoss house.
1: The DeMoss house, which, Nancy DeMoss, not as Nancy, in our Nancy, but as in her mom.
2: Her mom. And my sister at the time was working there, Vicki Rose, who has been a guest on Revive Our Hearts, and shared her testimony about her marriage.
4: My burden really is for marriages, Christian marriages especially, who are struggling. And probably if everyone was honest, everyone would say a marriage is a struggle. It's very hard work, not just a struggle, but hard work daily. God has just brought us through so many murky waters, and we still face challenges. We're looking towards almost 30 years of marriage, and we still face challenges, yet we can turn to the Word of God and stand on that foundation.
5: Yes.
4: And watch God bless us for just our feeble attempts at obedience. And that's the excitement and the joy.
1: Are you the big sister or the little sister?
2: I'm the big sister.
1: The big sister. Wow, what a powerhouse you two are.
2: Well, thank you. She invited me to the Bible study at the DeMoss house right after my kids were born.
1: Mm.
2: And so I had been going there for Bible studies, not totally sure that I agreed with the part about how I was a sinner and needed redemption.
1: I got to ask a question about that, though. So yeah. You're saying you're feeling depressed, anxious, guilty, ashamed of these abortions. And at the same time, you know, seeking and interested in things of the Bible, but going, I'm not so sure about that I need redemption. That seems like holding two very diametrically opposed thoughts in your head. You must have been aware of that, or were you not aware that those were so in opposition to one another?
2: Well, I was aware. I was totally destroyed by what I had done. I was desperate to figure out how to move forward.
1: Yeah. And how did you?
2: My husband and I went to the dinner, and Chuck Colson spoke about how he'd made choices he regretted, but irradiated a peacefulness and a joy that I really envied.
5: I thank God for going to prison, because although I had found him and accepted him, or he had found me, that was only the beginning for me. I was a pretty strong-willed guy of Swedish ancestry with a lot of drive, and had thought I'd gotten myself to the top, and took a long time to bust my will. I had to be in prison absolutely helpless before I really had the lesson proved to me that I had to simply say, well, Lord Jesus, I trust you to be Lord of my life. And it was through a lot of personal agony and hardship, but when that happened, I really found a freedom that I'd never known before.
2: When he offered a prayer to receive Christ as my Lord and Savior, I prayed silently along, even though I wasn't totally sure what that would change. And I had gone to church, been confirmed, and even prayed occasionally, but he explained that that didn't make me a Christian mm-hmm. any more than sitting in a garage made me a car. And that imagery
1: yeah.
2: really made a lot of sense to me, because I'd grown up sitting in a church, but clearly it hadn't made me a Christian, or I didn't know what being a Christian was.
5: The illness which affects humanity is alienation. And the answer to it is the reconciling power of Christ. I love the verse of scripture that says that God was in Christ reconciling the world to himself, because God is in Christ reconciling the world to himself today. When you accept Christ, when you come to him, when you find that tremendous excitement of knowing who you are and where you've come from and where you're going, and that the creator of the universe loves you through Jesus Christ, know that it goes deeper, and that as you begin to walk with Christ, as you begin to try to have a daily relationship, and that as it deepens, he's to be Lord of your life as well.
1: And did that night make a difference?
2: Yes.
1: What happened that evening, to put it in the words Paul uses in Colossians chapter 1, was that God delivered Heidi from the domain of darkness and transferred her to the kingdom of his beloved Son, in whom we have redemption, the forgiveness of sins. And what's more, it was the beginning point of a transformation process in Heidi. Now, a process doesn't happen in a single moment, but God began to work on her heart. He used a variety of tools to gradually change her thinking.
2: First of all, finding an understanding, non-judgmental space to share and validate what I was feeling and experiencing. Also, knowing that there were other women like me who were struggling, yet they allowed themselves to be vulnerable and to share their stories. And I sought help from a Christian counselor who modeled Jesus's grace, forgiveness, and love. He helped me to realize that I was so busy blaming everybody else for my decision that I had never taken responsibility and ownership for my own actions.
1: That must have been hard to hear.
2: Well, I needed to hear it.
1: Heidi needed to come to terms with the fact that God had truly forgiven her for those abortions. Shame and condemnation controlled her. Her counselors pointed her to the scriptures, and that produced in her a drive to study the Bible.
2: To learn more about this Jesus who forgave me despite my, what I thought was unpardonable sin. And it led me to want to spend time with him and develop a quiet time so that I could learn more.
1: You used the word unpardonable sin. What is the truth about that? Is abortion an unpardonable sin?
2: No. there are two verses that really were so meaningful to me that I carried them around on an index card in my purse. I scotch taped them on the mirror in the bathroom. I had one attached to the dog's leash. I had them everywhere. My eyes could sort of wander in the beginning. And the first one is from Psalm 103, verse 12. As far as the east is from the west, so far has he removed our transgressions from us. And if you picture how far the east is from the west, arms just can't open wide enough to even give us a picture of that.
1: Yeah, they're unending. They cannot meet. It's impossible.
2: They cannot meet. Mm-hmm. Exactly. And then there was a wonderful Bible study teacher at the DeMoss house who really took an interest in my healing from my abortions. And she introduced me to a verse from 1 John chapter 1, verse 9. If we confess our sins, he is faithful and just to forgive us our sins and purify us from all unrighteousness. And all unrighteousness includes abortion. Mm. And she said to me, this is the Christian's bar of soap. And she said, if we confess, he's faithful and just to forgive from all unrighteousness. And that sent me on a journey of searching for truth throughout the Bible. And there are countless verses about forgiveness. There's one from Micah chapter 7, verses 18 through 19, that says, who is a God like you who pardons sins and forgives the transgressions of the remnant of his inheritance? You do not stay angry forever, but delight to show mercy. You will again have compassion on us. You will tread our sins underfoot and hurl all our iniquities into the depths of the sea. And then there's one from Isaiah chapter 38, verse 17. Surely it was for my benefit that I suffered such anguish. In your love, you kept me from the pit of destruction. You have put all my sins behind your back. Mm. So this was evidence to me of God's forgiveness. And I felt that if God had forgiven me, then I needed to forgive myself. And yet I was told that self-forgiveness, there's nowhere in the Bible that talks about self-forgiveness. And the counselor who was helping me initially walk through this said, by not forgiving yourself, you're saying that what Jesus suffered on the cross wasn't enough to cover your sin, and therefore he needs to suffer more. That's your pride in saying you can't forgive yourself. Mm. And yet, so many women, Christians and non-Christians alike, state that they grapple with the inability to forgive themselves.
1: Maybe you're in bondage to a sense of having to do penance for your sin, like Heidi Jenkins was. You know, the Bible calls that a different gospel. It's trying to earn God's favor. It's legalistic, performance-based thinking. It's a sort of self-imposed slavery. But we learn today that we are forgiven all the way. The true gospel invites us to rest in the finished work of Jesus, the Lamb of God. If you're struggling with this, I wonder, would you let us pray for you? You can submit a prayer request with as much or as little detail as you'd like to at reviveourhearts.com/prayer. One of our team members will receive that request and bring it to the Lord, who so desires your peace and joy in him. If you've been redeemed, then you have a special job to do. It's a simple one. Tell your story. Tomorrow, we'll hear some more from Nancy and Heidi and learn what it looks like to let our spiritual stories flow out of us, infusing our neighbors with hope. 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
8: With SRN News, I'm John Scott. President Trump brought his campaign rallies to San Antonio, stumping for Texas Attorney General Ken Paxton, who's facing Democrat James Tallarico in the race for U.S. Senate.
9: A vote for Tallarico is a vote to turn Texas into a dirty, failing, crime-ridden third world dumping ground. And a vote for Ken Paxton is a vote to save Texas and defend everything that made Texas great and makes America great.
8: An 18-year-old Minnesota man being charged for allegedly plotting to carry out a mass casualty attack at the Mall of America.
10: The complaint charges Sheikh Dun Abdullahi Mohammed with acquiring an AK-47 assault rifle and 200 rounds of ammunition in order to commit a federal crime of terrorism.
8: That's U.S. Attorney Daniel Rosen. Mohammed targeted the mall during the Hmong Arts celebration on October 24th because he expected a large crowd. I see ISIS surging towards the U.S. Gulf Coast on Thursday after strengthening into the first hurricane of the Atlantic season. Forecasters warning I see ISIS could bring damaging hurricane-force winds to parts of the Florida Panhandle, southern Alabama, and southern Mississippi. Texas has successfully carried out the nation's first execution since Tennessee's failed attempt at putting Krista Pike to death last week. 46-year-old Jamal Howard found guilty of capital murder in the 2000 killing of a convenience store clerk. He was put to death by lethal injection on Wednesday, receiving a fatal dose of phenobarbital. That's the same drug that Pike was given two doses of and survived. Elon Musk will be joining President Trump at the White House's Science, a new Golden Age summit on Thursday. Trump will award Musk and other American innovators the nation's highest honors for scientific and technological achievement. This is SRN News. Every generation has an ideological gender gap, and Gen Z is no different.
11: A new poll from YouGov.com sheds light on how young men and women are shaped by certain historical moments and tend to diverge on issues of gender and reproductive rights. Gen Z women are more likely than Gen Z men to consider themselves feminist, identify as liberal and Democrat, and believe society should not return to traditional gender norms, according to the new poll. Bernie Bennett reporting.
8: But while young women have been quickly adopting anti-patriarchal attitudes, the poll suggests some young men have started to feel alienated. One analyst says young men are desiring to return to more traditional roles. Social media algorithms magnify this by segregating young men and women, with young men highly susceptible to online influencers promoting anti-feminist messages. The poll also pointed out that many young women are outpacing their men counterparts in academic and professional achievement. This is SRN News. October is Breast Cancer Awareness Month, and a health expert weighing in on what to do to reduce the risk of getting it.
12: Professor Cheryl Thompson studies cancer risk at the Penn State Cancer Institute and says knowing your family history is important.
13: If you have a strong family history or you're a close relative with breast cancer, you should consider possibly starting screening at an earlier age and or more frequently.
12: Thompson says maintaining a healthy weight, limiting alcohol consumption, and exercising regularly will reduce the risk of getting breast cancer. About 1 in 8 women in America will be diagnosed with breast cancer in their lifetime. I'm Scott Pringle.
8: A legal battle over college sports eligibility landing LSU and the Southeast Conference back in a Baton Rouge courtroom. The dispute centers on players like LSU soccer defender Jasmine Ferguson, who went back to the team under court orders after briefly turning professional. More details at srnnews.com.
14: 91.5 The Blessing, WHCB, Bristol Kingsport, Johnson City. Kenneth Hill here. I've been told by some folks I don't say much at the top of the hour. Well, I can't really say too much, but I can tell you that Jesus Christ, God's own Son, came to this earth and died for your sin that you might have your sins forgiven. So turn from your sin, turn to Jesus Christ, and receive Him as your personal Savior. And there'll be a home in heaven for you. I can tell you that in 30 seconds.

0: God is still on the throne, and prayer changes things. On today's program, we have an excellent preview from a couple of our speakers for this upcoming Tri-Cities Prophecy in the News Live event. 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The countdown is on for Prophecy in the News Live in Bristol, Virginia. Today we're giving you a special preview with two of this year's featured speakers, Micah Van Hus and Southwest Radio Ministries President Dr. Kenneth Hill. They'll give us a sneak peek at what they're bringing to the conference and why you'll want to be there. Let's get started.
1: Greetings, friends. Southwest Radio Ministries is gearing up for our largest conference of the year. It's the Prophecy in the News Live. It's October 22nd, 23rd, 24th, three full days with a special emphasis every single day. We would love for you to join us in Bristol, Virginia at the Delta Hotel. 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And before we get into all those kinds of things, I want to say welcome to two special guests who are joining me in the studio today. The first is our president of SWRC, Dr. Kenneth Hill, and the next is our director of Marginal Mysteries, Micah Van Hus. Micah and Dr. Hill, welcome to Watchmen on the Wall.
2: Thank you very, very much.
3: Thanks for having me, Josh.
1: We're looking forward to this conference. It's the first of its kind that we've done exactly this way, and Micah, perhaps it'd be better if you tell the folks what's going to happen on that Saturday, because this is something that you have done in different locations. It's the first time that we've sort of combined efforts here, and I know that I'm sort of beating around the bush, so I'll let you tell the folks all about what Saturday's going to hold.
3: Well, this conference, we're doing 3 days of different topics on each day. Thursday will be an apologetics day. Friday, October 23rd, will be a Bible prophecy day. And then Saturday, October 24th, is the day that I am kind of hosting. It is our annual Mysteries of the Bible Verse, which is the mysterious stuff of God's creation. I'm looking forward to this year. We have a couple of guest speakers with us. I will be speaking on my Angels Eternal book, Realm of the Dead and War of the Princes. I will also be giving my presentation on my brand new book, Mythologies Decoded, Echoes of the Bible. We also have speaking for us Doc Brown. Doc Brown runs a YouTube show, a Prometheus Lens podcast, and he is going to be talking about Esau and what Esau really was. And of course, his talk is about Bigfoot.
1: Okay.
3: And Esau was very hairy, and it's a fascinating topic. We also have speaking for us Mac Dominic. He's talking about Jesus versus the old gods, the gods of old. And we also have Tyler Gilruth joining us, talking about the transfiguration mystery, about the spiritual realm beyond the veil. Saturday is going to be, in my opinion, a lot of fun. I love to study the weird stuff of God's creation, but we will do it from a biblical foundation.
1: And Mysteries of the Bible Verse is something, this will be the third year?
3: Yep.
1: Third year.
3: We did Mysteries of the Bible Verse in Cincinnati 2 years ago and Indianapolis last year. This year it will be in Bristol. It's been a lot of fun. I've met so many new folks at the Mysteries of the Bible Verse over the years, not just speakers, but also people who attend. It's always a good environment and a good conversation.
1: And Dr. Hill, you're going to be speaking on Thursday morning as the conference begins on our day that's focused on apologetics. And you've got the very first session. You've got a new resource that'll be coming out soon, The Scripture Speaks. And

0: I appreciate you letting me know that I'm going to be speaking. I knew that. It's exciting to me. The Scripture Speaks has been a project that we've been doing for quite a while. We have some local things that we do in the Tri-Cities area on radio with that. And now we're having the opportunity to expand a little bit. We've got a book coming out. Books are becoming a greater necessity, I believe, than ever before. Mm. And they're becoming fewer and fewer in number, unfortunately. This series of books that uses the moniker The Scripture Speaks will be Bible studies on the books of the Bible. It'll be something that will be useful, I believe, mm-hmm. in everybody's spiritual existence. When you're wanting to study the Word of God, you need good helps to use. And of course, the Holy Spirit of God is the best help you can have. And then you look for resources that the Holy Spirit has worked through in humankind. That's the next thing you look for. And of course, that's by the preacher, the pastor in your pulpit where you go to church. That's a Bible teacher, perhaps in a Sunday school or other Bible teaching class that you have. And it's also in the books that are written. And we've got that new book coming out on Ephesians. It's going to be an exciting time, and we'll talk a little bit about that.
1: Yes, it will. And All Day Thursday is geared towards apologetics. As we said, Dr. Hill will be speaking about the book of Ephesians. We also have Dr. Lonnie Shipman, and he's written several books for SWRC and our publication branch called Beacon Street Press. And Dr. Shipman is a man of many talents, a great scholar and a scholarly mind, but he's also a very gifted pianist and a musician, can play multiple instruments. So we're combining his talents, and on Thursday, he's going to be speaking about how do we know that we can trust the Bible? How do we know that we can trust what God's Word says? And that has been so questioned in our modern day, and I'm glad that he's going to be addressing that topic. And Dr. Shipman also has a unique collection of rare and historic Bibles. He may have a handful of them on display or at least available with him as he travels and as he's with us on that day, so we're looking forward to that. But also, we've got a unique presentation from Dr. Shipman on that Thursday. And many have heard his piano music, and he's going to be playing a whole session, about 45 minutes of majestic piano praise, it's called. And that's a very unique thing for Thursday only. It's going to be at this Prophecy in the News live event, October 22nd through the 24th. And so we're looking forward to having him. I'll be speaking twice that day as well on Thursday. My first session will be about the case is closed. Jesus is the Messiah. And I truly believe that the Bible points to that. Old Testament and New Testament shows us that Jesus is the Messiah. And I'll be walking through three ways that Jesus claimed that he is God, and three ways that Jesus backed up those claims. You know, anybody could claim to be the Messiah, anybody could claim to be the Christ, but it's another thing to be able to back up those claims, and Jesus did it with three main lines of evidence.
0: I've got a question for you, yeah. Josh. When you talk about the case being closed, the facts are in, and Jesus is the Messiah.
1: Yes.
0: I hear from folks who don't believe as we do, the non-Christian sects in particular, and they say that Jesus has never claimed to have any touch of deity. Well, he's not claimed to touch, he's claimed deity. He is God Almighty in the flesh, he was. He came as the second person of the Trinity to specifically do something for us.
1: Yes.
0: And that was to serve as the Messiah, but in that position, he also serves as our Redeemer.
1: Mm-hmm.
0: So how do you approach that when you meet a person in conversation and they're saying, well, I don't believe Jesus ever said he was God.
1: Right. They're really misunderstanding Scripture at the core, and they don't really understand his claims. And so I would challenge them, open the Bible, understand in its context

0: what Jesus is actually saying. I mean, in the Gospel of Mark, there's an outright question as Jesus is standing before his accusers right before he goes to the cross, and they ask him point blank, "Are you the Messiah?" He says, "Yes," basically, to paraphrase. And he's a very clear, direct statement. There's many other ways that he claimed to be God. We're going to walk through the scripture in that particular presentation and point out three key ways. But one thing I would like to tell our listeners right now is that when Jesus does a miracle, it's often connected to his message and to his morality. Jesus' message and his morality are linked to his miraculous works. And why that's important is because that's part of his claim to be God, claim to be the Messiah. When Jesus says, "I am the light of the world," for instance, he's hearkening back to the Old Testament. And when he says, "I'm the good shepherd," Psalm 23 says, "The Lord is my shepherd." And so there's all these claims. He says that "I am the one who can forgive your sins." And so there's many claims that he made to be God. And the people understood his claims. That's why they often picked up stones to stone him. Why would you kill him if he wasn't claiming to be God? We're going to talk about those kinds of things at the conference. And the great thing about this conference, and people who are listening say, "I'm a long ways away from Bristol. I can't be there. This isn't relevant to me." We're also having this particular conference professionally filmed. These sessions will be available later to our SWRC audience as video projects. And so that's another helpful resource that we want to get into the hands of people to equip them with those kinds of things.
1: Well, in this day and age, when you talk about apologetics, it's more than just a defense of the faith. We want folks to know the truth of Scripture so they can come to Christ, place their faith in Christ, and that they might walk with Him through their life here. Later on, it's going to be an eternal walk there with Christ, and we're going to have a wonderful time. But this is part of the apologetics outreach, is it not, from Southwest Radio?
0: It is. Yeah, we've got several books and resources available, whether it's Bible archaeology and how that ties into defending the faith, many other great resources that are available at our website, swrc.com. And then all day on Friday at this Prophecy in the News live event, we will have a focus on Bible prophecy. And the whole event is called Prophecy in the News Live, so we're setting aside one day, Friday, October 23rd, to really tackle a lot of issues related to Bible prophecy, whether that's the pre-tribulation rapture, whether that's dispensationalism. And we understand that a lot of these things are being questioned today, and Mac Dominic will be one of the speakers. Lonnie Shipman will be back speaking about Israel's future temples and wars. Mark Lindstedt will be joining us talking about the location of the third temple. That's become a popular conference topic and something that he does a great job of explaining his case for where he believes that the tribulation temple will be. And so we want to encourage our friends. We need to hear from you if you're planning on coming. We would love for you to be our guest. It's October 22nd through the 24th. It's going to be hosted at the Delta Hotel in Bristol, Virginia. Three full days. 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Discounted information about that is available on that website, including the full schedule, who's speaking, what they're speaking about, when they're speaking. 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So give us a call today, or visit the website to register for October 22nd through the 24th. And that brings us back around to Micah and the mysteries of the Bible verse day. And I know that you've got a brand new book that you're going to have there at the conference. and something that's been on Watchmen on the Wall in the last couple of weeks. Just remind our audience a little bit about mysteries and also about your brand new book.
2: I will, but first I want to remind folks that in the date of this conference, it is a beautiful time to come to Northeast Tennessee, Southwest Virginia. The trees will be in full bloom. Absolutely love the scenery around here.
0: Yes,
2: come that time of year. So
0: yeah, we've got the Blue Ridge Parkway close by, a famous driving route that people love.
1: Appalachian Trail, if you wish to walk.
0: That's right.
2: If you always wanted to come down, we got Gatlinburg. We're about, well, I live about an hour and 20 minutes from Gatlinburg, but the conference will be about an hour 50 from Gatlinburg.
1: Something like that.
2: But yeah, a beautiful part of the country. If you've never been, it's a great opportunity to come down and maybe schedule a day or two to go to Gatlinburg.
1: Yes. And while you're thinking about your travel, just put in there that it's exit 7 in Bristol, Virginia.
0: Mm-hmm.
1: So you just go right off of the
0: Interstate 81,
1: mm-hmm. and you just go right to the hotel. It's right there. This is where we've had it before, under different names, of course,
0: yes.
1: and the hotels changed names quite a number of times over the years. It is a good location and nice accommodations. They've remodeled the hotel. They've done a lot of things to bring it up to speed. Now, this new book of yours, Micah, Mythologies
2: Decoded.
1: Where was the code?
2: So the mythologies are echoes of a deeper truth, and that is scripture. That's the argument of this book, is that mankind remembers. There's all kinds of memories. They're distorted through different cultures, but they're all pointing back to something similar. In my opinion, the best example would be Noah's flood, the great flood. There are over 270 cultures around our history and around our world that talk about a great flood that wiped everybody out. 32 of those accounts talk about a favored family that was saved in a wooden vessel. 9 of those accounts say that animals were brought onto that vessel. I mean, this is way too much of a coincidence for this to have not been something that really happened.
0: Mm-hmm.
2: And so the flood is one of the best examples, but Mythologies Decoded, Echoes of the Bible is the study of all these different mythological stories and how they are echoes of something truer, which is scripture. But there were also events in human history that distorted the true story through human actions. Also, the Tower of Babel, when mankind's languages were divided into 70 languages instantaneously, that's part of the separation of why the story of the flood and the stories before got distorted. But you also have humans throughout history worshiping pagan gods, fallen angels. You have them worshiping idols. You have them sacrificing children. And through getting away from the creator's values, they have distorted the truth. There's also other fascinating things when it comes to our ancient mythologies. There are actually a number of mythological figures that are named in the Hebrew and Greek texts. Many of those names do not get translated into our English versions. The names are translated into their meaning rather than the names themselves. A few of those are in, I think, Acts 16. Yes, Acts 16, Paul says there's a girl possessed by a spirit of divination. Well, in the original Greek text, it's a spirit of Python. Well, who was Python? Well, in Greek mythology, it was Apollo, the great archer, who defeated Python on Mount Parnassus, and they built the oracle on top of where that location was, and the fishers from deep in the earth would come up, and they put a female on top, a priestess on top of that fisher at the Oracle of Delphi in Greek history, not just mythology, and she would prophesy because of the demonic spirits that would come and talk to her through that. And so that's what we're seeing in Acts chapter 16. The King James says she was possessed with a spirit of divination, but in the original Greek, it was a spirit of Python, the serpent that Apollo slew. We also have other mythological figures that are named in scripture. Lilith is named in Isaiah 34, I believe, but in our English translations, it is a screech owl. But in the original Hebrew, it is Lilith, who is a figure from mythology. And we have Azazel mentioned in Leviticus 16, though he's translated scapegoat in the modern English translations. That's one of the studies we do in the book, is these mythological figures that are mentioned and these mythological stories that are in scripture just haven't been really been taught that that's from mythology. So it's a fascinating study in Mythologies Decoded. We go from the chaos before creation. One of the more fascinating things, if you look at the ancient mythologies, the gods, we're talking lowercase gods here, the gods or the heroes, the demigods, the Nephilim, they had to defeat a serpent or some sort of chaos monster before creation at the beginning. In the Norse mythology, they had to defeat Ymir, the giant, before mankind could come forth. Tiamat, Baal fought, Typhon, all these dragons at the beginning. These heroes have to fight them before creation. But what happens in Genesis? There's no chaos or dragon that fights God. God is omnipotent. He simply speaks and creation obeys. Mm-hmm. So we're seeing all kinds of distorted echoes of the true story. And so that's really what this mythologies book, Mythologies Decoded Echoes of the Bible, is about. It was a fascinating rite. And there's one more topic which I will specifically be covering in the presentation on Saturday, October the 24th, and that is the subject of heaven. Now, heaven, the study of that, when I came across that study, I learned things about heaven that at 47 years old, after having already written four books, I had no clue what heaven would be like in certain ways. But the study of heaven in this book was one of the more fascinating things. The first presentation I'll be giving on Saturday is The Realm of the Dead, which is a partial study on hell. And at the end of the day, I will be giving a partial study on heaven. I very much look forward to giving these presentations again. I do have one more presentation in the middle of the day, and that is Angels Eternal, War of the Princes. And this is the concept that the angels were placed in charge of nations after the Tower of Babel, Deuteronomy chapter 32, verse 8 and 9. Deuteronomy 32, 9 is the point in history where God chooses Israel. That's the point where Gentiles and Jews are separated. If there are 70 nations and God chooses one, what happens to the other 69 nations? Mm. Well, God places fallen angels in charge of those nations. He places angels. I speculate they were fallen at the time. Mm. But these are the princes, the principalities and powers that we war against in Ephesians chapter 2 and chapter 6. That other presentation I'm doing, War of the Princes, is about that and the three reasons that Jesus Christ came to the earth. Mm-hmm. To reverse the curse of death by the serpent in the garden. To reverse the curse of the Watchers who rebelled in Genesis chapter 6 and sired the Nephilim, and to reverse the curse of Babel, which contains the curse of language and the curse of the princes of this world. Mm. When Satan took Jesus on top of the temple in Matthew chapter 4 or 14, it's one of those two, he says, I will give you all the kingdoms of the world, meaning that Satan is the prince of the princes of this world. And he was offering the fulfillment that Jesus would inherit all the nations in Revelation chapter 1, verse 18. Jesus would inherit all the nations. Satan was offering that fulfillment without the pain of the cross. Mm. But Jesus did not bow to Satan. He wanted it on the Father's terms. Mm. And so that is a fascinating presentation
0: as well. It is. Yeah. So friends, we're talking about what you're going to hear at the Mysteries of the Bible Verse. And it's part of a 3-day Prophecy in the News live event. And we're calling it an event instead of a conference because it's not just presentations. There's so much it's going to be involved, including special music from Dr. Lonnie Shipman and so many other things that are involved with this event. So you can register today. It's going to be hosted October 22nd, 23rd, 24th. On Thursday, it's apologetics. Friday, it's Bible prophecy. Saturday, Mysteries of the Bible Verse. You can register for one day. 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
1: Well, it's always good to know that God is still on the throne and prayer changes things. And that is something for us to hold on to as we know that God is in control, and I'm glad he is. So when we talk about apologetics, we get to learn a little bit more of Scripture and how to relate to other people and to teach them the Word of God. When we talk about Bible prophecy, we get to put things in order and start talking, well, one with another about what God's got planned for us in the future. And when we talk about these ancient mysteries, we get to open up a whole new spot there that maybe we've not been thinking about. Marginal Mysteries, a part of Southwest Radio Church since its very beginning, in fact. We're excited about what's going to be happening with the Prophecy in the News Live, October 22nd, 23rd, and 24th at the Delta Hotel in Bristol, Virginia at Exit 7 on Interstate 81. So come and be with us, friends. We would love to have you. It will be my pleasure to welcome you on Thursday to our first set of meetings, and on Friday and on Saturday as well. To God be the glory, great things he has done and is doing now. Thank you, Micah, for letting me sit here next to you. I've enjoyed it so much. And thank you, Josh, for letting me be a part of this broadcast.
0: Yes, so very glad to have you and so very glad to be with Micah. Micah, thank you for coming in today.
2: Josh, thank you for having me. Dr. Hill, it's been a pleasure sitting next to you too, sir.
0: So we're looking forward to this. We would love to see you there, friends. There's going to be some great resources available. Micah was talking about his brand new book, Mythologies Decoded.
2: Well, now, hold on. You have a brand new book, Josh.
0: I know. I was going to say that.
1: Yeah, I wondered if we were going to get to that.
0: I was going to just tease it in at the very end of the episode here. Yes, my brand new book. It's not officially released yet. We'll be having more conversations about that on Watchmen on the Wall in the coming weeks and months, but copies will be available. And it's the first of a brand new series from SWRC, The Watchman on the Wall, Guide to Bible Prophecy. I'll be speaking out of that book and content related to that book in three of my four presentations during the weekend. And I'm so looking forward to that, having the book available there. Lots of other great brand new resources from our ministry that'll be available, some for the very first time at this event. So friends, we would love to see you at the Prophecy in the News live event, October 22nd through the 24th.
3: The countdown is on, and if you're planning to join us in Bristol, Virginia, you need to reserve your seats now. Prophecy in the News Live is almost here, October 22nd through the 24th, and we're bringing three distinct conferences together for one unforgettable event. Thursday is apologetics, defending the Christian faith and discovering why we can confidently trust God's Word. Friday is Bible prophecy, the rapture, Israel, the coming kingdom of God, and what Scripture tells us about the days ahead. Then Saturday, explore the mysteries of the Bible verse, angels in the unseen realm, ancient mythologies, biblical giants, and mysteries you may have never, ever discussed. And what a lineup! Josh Davis, Micah Van Hus, Mac Dominic, Mark Lindstedt, Larry Stamm, Dr. Kenneth Hill, Tyler Gilruth, Doc Brown, and more. This is our final conference of the year, and time is running out. October 22nd through the 24th at the Delta Hotel at Exit 7 in Bristol, Virginia. 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
4: And a very pleasant good morning, everybody. Welcome in to our Thursday get-together. It is the 8th day of October, 2026. I'm Mark Ferguson. Hope you've had a great night of rest and are ready to get going on your Thursday. Let's find out about today's forecast as we say good morning to staff meteorologist Mike Cox.
5: Well, thank you, Mark. Good morning, everybody. Our weather will be beautiful for today. Look for mostly sunny skies. It'll be high near 80 by the end of it. Then tonight, mostly clear conditions, our low drops to 48. Now for tomorrow, another day full of sunshine, a touch warmer with a high of 82. Maybe some clouds moving in late and rain showers become possible tomorrow night as what is going to be Hurricane Isaias will be bringing us some clouds Friday night and some rain showers starting Saturday.
6: With SRN News, I'm John Scott. Icy Isis strengthening into the first hurricane of the Atlantic season late Wednesday as it surged towards the U.S. Gulf Coast. A hurricane warning issued Wednesday for the northern Gulf Coast from Ocean Springs, Mississippi, across Alabama to Florida's Bay Gulf County line. Icy Isis, with maximum sustained winds of 75 miles per hour, located about 460 miles southwest of the mouth of the Mississippi, according to the National Hurricane Center. Forecasters say they expect the hurricane to make landfall late Friday or early Saturday. The sprint to the midterms is continuing for President Trump.
7: But with your support, 27 days from now, we're going to crush Democrat communist James Talafrico. We're going to crush him at the ballot box. We're going to send Ken Paxton, who's, remember, he is perhaps the greatest attorney general in the United States of America.
6: President Trump on the road in San Antonio Wednesday night. He urged his supporters to get out and vote in the midterms. Two of the Cornell University students allegedly involved in the fraternity assault case remain on campus. More from Laura Wetters.
8: The university confirming two of the Cornell 7 frat brothers remain on campus and have been attending classes since being identified in that civil lawsuit. It was filed in September by the unidentified woman at the center of the case. As for the other men named in the litigation, two of them were expelled from the Ivy League school, two were suspended for 2 years, and two others were required to study sexual harassment and write reflection papers. The seventh student has already graduated but was barred from returning to campus for 3 years. Laura Winters reporting.
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Michael Card with Be Thou My Vision. It's our Thursday get-together at 5:45 this morning. We're going to listen to the Bible class with Dr. Donald Drake. He's going to continue his great Bible word series. You'll love the word today, locust. L-O-C-U-S-T. So be sure to hear the message. At 6 o'clock, we join Dr. Kenneth Hill for Thursday's edition of Prayer Time, a terrific way to start your morning. Now, here's Phillips, Craig, and Dean with the great song, Crucified with Christ.

0: When the hassles of life wear you down, our songs remind you where the power is. 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

0: 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It is our prayer that this program will present the teaching of Scripture in a clear and simple way with the purpose of giving you a firm, solid, biblical foundation for your faith. It's a joy to be with you today, and we thank you for tuning in. The Bible has much to say about light. Did you know that there will be no need of the sun in the New Jerusalem? Because Jesus will be all the light that is needed. Our word for today, as we continue our study on great words of the Bible, is light. We encourage you to have your Bibles available as we study. Now here is our associate Bible teacher, Dr. Donald Drake.
1: Light is a wonderful word, and it is used a good number of times in the Bible. God wants His children to walk in the light and to have His light to do that. We do not need to walk in the darkness that has been prevalent ever since the day that the fall took place. Our word for the next two studies is light. Listen to Psalm 78:14. In the daytime also He led them with a cloud, and all the night with a light of fire. The psalmist is saying that God's leading was certain and it was continuous. The children of Israel could count on God to lead. They did not have to sit in the dark and wait for Him to lead. He led them all the night. Listen carefully, my friend. God wants to lead you, and He wants to lead you all the time in the right way. Have you committed your life to Him and allowed Him to have charge and to lead you in this way? In chapter 28 of the book of Job, this great early believer declared about God in verse 11, "He bindeth the floods from overflowing, and the thing that is hid bringeth He forth to light." He not only was stating that God is in charge of the whole universe and was responsible for the whole universe, but He wanted His hearers to know that God knows the hidden things of this world, and He will bring them to light. You may think that you can live your life hidden from God, but that is not the case. God knows the very innermost thoughts that you have, and He is aware of all that you do and think. Think about that. He will bring to light the very hidden things. The psalmist also talks about God revealing the light in Psalm 118:27. God is the Lord which hath showed us light. Bind the sacrifice with cords, even unto the horns of the altar. God wants to be your light and show you the light, and He wants to meet every need that you have. Isn't that fantastic? Because of that great truth, Isaiah says in chapter 50 and verse 10, "Who is among you that feareth the Lord, that obeyeth the voice of His servant, that walketh in darkness and hath no light? Let him trust in the name of the Lord, and stay upon His God." Did you hear that? If you hear the Lord, you have light. God wants you to have all the light that you need to walk in this world of darkness. Isaiah's reminder says to you and me, stay upon God. Put your trust there and keep it there. For all who trust in God, there is all the light that is needed. There are many who would tell you that you cannot know where you are going and what God wants you to do, but that is not true. God has promised light for each day, and He has said that it would be in abundance. Don't make the mistake of walking in darkness when God wants to flood your path with light. Here is something that is really exciting. Listen to Psalm 89:15. "Blessed is the people that know the joyful sound. They shall walk, O Lord, in the light of Thy countenance." God's message to you and me here is that if we know Him, we will be happy. And then He says, "We will walk in the light of Thy countenance." You need to set your priorities on the right things. You can't work your way to heaven, but once you are heaven-bound, you will work ceaselessly to please Him. That work will be done in the light of His countenance. That simply means that all that you do when it is done for Him will please Him, and He will look at you and at your work and your walk with favor. That same thought is seen in Psalm 97:11. "Light is sown for the righteous, and gladness for the upright in heart." Listen carefully. God has not promised a rose-strewn pathway for His children. In fact, He has promised suffering, and we should expect just that. But He also promises in this psalm light and gladness. Real joy comes in knowing and walking with God, no matter what the circumstances are. This dark world can be a discouraging place in which to live, but don't let it be that. Have you ever noticed how some of the most tested people have the greatest joy in life? They don't have happy circumstances, but they have peace and joy because God has given them light. Part of this realization comes from knowing who is in charge. God has not only created us, but He is our master. If we are the children of God, then we should be happily obedient to Him. Paul tells the Philippian believers that one day, every knee shall bow to Him and every tongue shall confess that Jesus Christ is Lord. Make no mistake about it. If you do not believe that Jesus Christ is Lord, you will one day. There is a day coming when all will confess Him. For those who are not in the light, that day may be too late. The road may be hard, but listen to the promise of Psalm 112:4. Unto the upright there ariseth light in the darkness. He is gracious and full of compassion and righteous. That is a really wonderful promise. The road may be dark, but God will give light to the upright. You can count on Him to be gracious and full of compassion and righteous. If you look at God and see Him as anything but completely fair and righteous, then you have a wrong view of God. He is gracious. He is full of compassion. He is righteous in every way. The world will try to keep your eyes off of Him, but you must focus on Christ and allow Him to have control of your life every day. The writer of Proverbs says in Proverbs 6:23, "For the commandment is a lamp, and the law is light, and reproofs of instruction are the way of life." You want to walk in God's ways? He has given us His word so that we can do just that. Do you get the picture? It is a beautiful one. God wants you to have His word, and that word will be a lamp. It will brighten your way and keep you from the pitfalls of life. Not only is His word a lamp, but His law is light. When you read in Romans that the law is a taskmaster to bring us to Christ, you can understand a little of what the psalmist is saying here. It will bring reproofs so that we can see the way of life. Mind you, this is talking about a complete and satisfying lifestyle that will honor the Lord in all that you do. That is the responsibility of each one of us. In Psalm 139:12, there is more said about the light that comes from the Word of God and the light of God Himself. Listen to that verse. "Yea, the darkness hideth not from thee, but the night shineth as the day. The darkness and the light are both alike to thee." You may be concerned because you can't see in the dark, but think. The dark and light are both the same to God, and He will give His light so that you can see in the dark. He knows what is there without any light. He doesn't need the light to see. You can trust God in the dark. Have you ever noticed that there are people in this world who speak about sin as though it is right? Political leaders, newscasters, and even many religious leaders will talk about what is wrong as being right. That is sad. Isaiah says in chapter 5, verse 20, "Woe unto them that call evil good and good evil, that put darkness for light and light for darkness, that put bitter for sweet and sweet for bitter." There is nothing that anyone can say that will make wrong right and right wrong. Something is wrong with the person who declares that evil is good. Listen carefully. Never do wrong to accomplish good. If it is wrong, it is wrong and should not be practiced. In Isaiah 8:20, the prophet says, "To the law and to the testimony, if they speak not according to this word, it is because there is no light in them." It is sin that makes a person say that wrong is right and that right is wrong. It is the light of God in you and me that makes us understand that right is right, and God wants us to be right. God has given us His Spirit to show us the light and to reveal what is in the Word of God. The unbeliever cannot understand the Word of God because that person does not have the Spirit of God living within to give light to what the Word has to say. Sin darkens the mind, and what God has to say is negated by the presence of sin and the lack of spiritual perspective. The promise of the Messiah is a promise of light. The music of the Messiah by Handel includes a melody that has Isaiah 9:2 for its text. "The people that walked in darkness have seen a great light. They that dwell in the land of the shadow of death, upon them hath the light shined." Jesus is the Messiah. He is the light of the world. He wants to radiate that life through us. It also says in Isaiah 61 through 3, "Arise, shine, for thy light is come, and the glory of the Lord is risen upon thee. For behold, the darkness shall cover the earth, and gross darkness the people. But the Lord shall arise upon thee, and his glory shall be seen upon thee. And the Gentiles shall come to thy light, and kings to the brightness of thy rising." John 1 is one of the most beautiful and meaningful passages in the Bible. In verses 4 through 9, it says about the Lord Jesus and his being the light. "And the light shineth in darkness, and the darkness comprehended it not. There was a man sent from God, whose name was John. The same came for a witness, to bear witness of the light, that all men through him might believe. He was not that light, but was sent to bear witness of that light. That was the true light. That was the true light, which lighteth every man that cometh into the world." If you have any question that Jesus came to bring light, listen to Acts 26:23. That Christ should suffer, and that he should be the first that should rise from the dead, and should show light unto the people and to the Gentiles. It is also clear that he brought that light to all who believe. He came to a dark world that was not listening to God. Even the spiritual world of the Jewish people was steeped in darkness. Listen to Ephesians 5, verse 8. "For ye were sometimes darkness, but now are ye light in the Lord. Walk as children of light." It is clear that we are to be the children of light because of Christ, and that he wants our walk to be what it ought to be. Peter stated in 1 Peter 2:9, "But ye are a chosen generation, a royal priesthood, an holy nation, a peculiar people, that ye should show forth the praises of him who hath called you out of darkness into his marvelous light." There is a day coming when all will be changed. The Creator God, who made the light and darkness and put the sun, moon, and stars in place, will be the light. Revelation 22, verse 5 says, "And there shall be no night there, and they need no candle, neither light of the sun. For the Lord God giveth them light, and they shall reign forever and ever." I don't think I can wait for that day. Can you?
0: We hope that you enjoyed this lesson on the word light, and that it was a help to you today. When we meet next time, Dr. Drake will continue his study of the word light. Join us then. Bible Basics is a production of Bible Basics International. Our president is Dr. Eugene Priddy. Your announcer is Ken Anderson.

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It is time for our prayer time broadcast here on WHCB 91.5 The Blessing, WHCB Bristol Kingsport, Johnson City. Prayer time is every day, Monday through Friday at this time, and we're glad to have you. I'm Kenneth Hill, your host for our get-together. There's a word called nobility. Nobility. Someone is noble when they do something beyond what you expect of regular human beings. They have a noble attitude or a noble concern. But nobility also goes to folks who in their lineage are part of a kingdom or a royalty, and it means that they are part of that lineage, part of that family. If you're a noble or you're part of the nobility, you should carry an air of superiority and respect. Although many in the nobility by birth have not been noble in their character. Whether they be princes or dukes or kings or queens, they're not elected by popular vote. They gain their position by inheritance from their parents and grandparents, and they're thought of as what has been called blue bloods because of their royal ancestry. Well, God led his chosen people by speaking through prophets and judges, not through kings, not through nobility, not through some special lineage of people to be ruling over them. But many of the children of Israel wanted their own way, and they wanted a king. They wanted a king that they could see and approach physically, as opposed to a king who was a heavenly king. And so there were lots of kings in the Old Testament, lots of kings. Probably the most prominent and famous for Israel was King David, and then King Solomon. Probably King Saul, who was the first king, is also recognized as being one of the more famous kings of the Old Testament. And of course, there was a slew of them, just a huge number of them. There were good kings, there were bad kings. Some followed the leadership of God, but most followed their own sinful way. And it's part and parcel of the teaching of Scripture about these kings. Now I want to go to 1 Samuel chapter 8. 1 Samuel chapter 8, beginning of verse 6. But this thing displeased Samuel when they said, "Give us a king to judge us." And Samuel prayed unto the Lord. And the Lord said to Samuel, "Hearken unto the voice of the people in all that they say unto thee, for they have not rejected thee, but they've rejected me, that I should not reign over them." They had rejected God. "According to all the works which they have done since the day I brought them up out of Egypt, even unto this day, wherewith they have forsaken me and served other gods, so do they also unto thee. Now therefore hearken unto their voice, howbeit yet protest solemnly unto them, and show them the manner of the king that shall reign over them." And Samuel told all the words of the Lord unto the people that asked of him a king. And he said, "This will be the manner of the king that shall reign over you. He will take your sons and appoint them for himself, for his chariots to be his horsemen, and some shall run before his chariots. And he will appoint him captains over thousands and captains over fifties, and will set them to ear his ground and to reap his harvest and to make his instruments of war and instruments of chariots. And he will take your daughters to be confectionaries, to be cooks, and to be bakers. And he will take your fields and your vineyards and your olive yards, even the best of them, and give them to his servants.
And he will take the tenth of your seed and of your vineyards to give to his officers and to his servant. He will take your men servants, your maid servants, your goodliest young men, and your asses, and put them to his work. He will take the tenth of your sheep, and ye shall be his servants, and ye shall cry out in that day, because your king, which ye shall have chosen, you, and the Lord will not hear you in that day. Nevertheless, the people refused to obey the voice of Samuel, and they said, Nay, but we will have a king over us, that we may also may be like all the nations. Did you get that? We want to be like all the other nations, and that our king may judge us and go out before us and fight our battles. Now, how many kings truly fought any

I mean, they had captains to fight the battles. And Samuel heard all the words of the Lord, and he rehearsed them in the ears of the Lord. He told the Lord what he had heard. Of course, the Lord knew all about it. And the Lord said to Samuel, "Hearken unto their voice, and make them a king." And Samuel said unto the men of Israel, "Go ye up every man to his city." And then, of course, Samuel went and found this son of Benjamin, whose name was Saul, and he anointed him to be king. Now, here's the deal. God had been rejected from being the ruler of the nation. Now, I've got a question for you. Do you know what one of the many watchwords were when this nation was founded? No king but Jesus. It was one of them. No king but Jesus. They didn't want King George. They didn't want the English monarchy ruling over them in this nation. And they said, no king but Jesus. And that was a cry across the land. Who's the king of the United States these days? Is it the president? God forbid. Is it the vice president? God forbid. Is it the Speaker of the House? God forbid. Is it the majority leader of the Senate? God forbid. Is it the governor of your state? God forbid that he be the king. You see, the King of Kings and Lord of Lords is the only king of this nation if we are to prosper. Jesus Christ is the only king. You say, are you preaching for a theocracy? Absolutely not. That was Israel. But I am preaching, if I'm preaching, I'm preaching to you as a follower of Jesus Christ to make sure that Christ is preeminent in all things. All things. Render unto Caesar what is Caesar's, and unto God what is God's. Don't give to Caesar. Don't give to the state. Don't give to the government. Don't give to the federal bureaucracy. Don't give to the nations of the world anything that belongs to God. Never. Never. Never give up your right to speak on matters of truth, on matters of salvation, on matters of the heart as it relates to God himself. Never give up that right. You see, that's what's important. And so Samuel, the prophet, was very displeased because he said, Lord, they're rejecting you. And the Lord said, yeah, they're rejecting me. They're not rejecting you. They're rejecting me. And then, so they're rejecting you too. I want to continue some of this, Lord willing, tomorrow. Let's go to prayer, shall we? Heavenly Father, we thank you for your showing us your word and the fact that you must be on the throne of our lives. Indeed, we must have Christ at the center of our lives, the center of our relationships, the center of everything that we do. And we thank you, we thank you, we thank you for that. Father, we need your comfort today. We need your guidance today. We need your provision today. We need you. And we thank you that you've promised to never leave us nor forsake us. And so, Lord, use us today for your honor and glory, we pray. And we need you. And we thank you that you've promised to never leave us nor forsake us. And so, Lord, use us today for your honor and glory, we pray. In Jesus' name, amen.

0: That's music from the Cincinnati Primitive Baptist Church. Oh, worship the King, all glorious above. 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
1: Back to Genesis with Dr. John Morris, author and seminar speaker with the Institute for Creation Research. Dr. Morris, today's a heavy topic. Is there a scientific explanation for suicide bombers?
2: Chris, our world today is on edge because of a suicidal terrorist. Since evolution claims to be a theory of everything, there must be an evolutionary explanation for even this self-destructive behavior. And sure enough, some evolutionists are now saying that suicidal tendencies are a variation of an evolutionary adaptation that was previously useful in some evolutionary sense. Creationists just stand back and wonder how they can be so misguided, so deceived. The Bible says that man was created initially in a very good state, in the image of God. Yet when Adam rebelled against God's order, creation was permanently distorted, and now we live in a world dominated by sin's ruinous effects. Chris, so you see, what began back in Genesis continues today, even with suicidal bombers.
1: Thanks, Dr. Morris.
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3: 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I'm Greg Patton in the New America. 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I'm Greg Patton. 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
4: 91.5, the blessing weather. I'm meteorologist Mike Cox. It will be a mostly sunny Thursday. Look for highs today around 80. And then tonight, mostly clear conditions, we'll have a low of 48. Now for tomorrow, it will be a dry day all the way through the daytime hours, but we'll see mostly sunny conditions develop into a partly cloudy finish to the day. We'll have a high of 82. Now with what's going to be Hurricane Isaias coming our way, we'll see clouds increasing Friday night. Scattered showers, gusty winds move in Saturday.

That's music from Twyla Paris, Glory and Honor. Coming up at the bottom of the hour, it's the Thursday broadcast of A New Beginning. Pastor Greg Laurie will join us. He'll have a message from God's Word. You do not want to miss it. Here's the group for him. Just walk on.

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1: The hardest thing we've gone through is when our son died in an automobile accident. And I would say that was the moment that God was with me.
2: 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Good counsel is just ahead.
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0: get a couple of pastors together, what do they talk about? Church attendance? Favorite Bible translation? Where do you buy your pulpits? Well, today on A New Beginning, we'll see it goes much deeper. It's about honoring God, the responsibility of teaching God's people, and being a faithful servant over the long haul. Today, during Legends Week, Pastor Greg Laurie has the honor of speaking with Pastor Chuck Swindoll, his longtime friend and respected elder statesman.
1: Greg, I want to go back.
2: Yes.
1: When were you led to move it into a true crusade, where it became Harvest Crusade, which is known all over the country now?
2: Well, I always gave invitations for people to come to Christ like you do, Chuck, and your messages.
1: Yes.
2: And we would do little outreach events here and there. But Pastor Chuck Smith, in around 1989, asked me to come down and speak at his church and do sort of an outreach Bible study for youth, which he did on Monday nights. And it began to grow. It got really large. We were overflowing. And it was Chuck's idea to go to a larger venue. And he said, let's go to a bigger venue and do a crusade, like a Billy Graham crusade. And I said, okay, well, that'd be great, Chuck. We, you know, I could speak and some of the other guys could speak. He said, no, I think you should just speak. Oh. And then I said, well, where do you want to go? And he said, the Pacific Amphitheater, which seated around, I don't know, 18,000 people.
1: Yeah,
2: I said, well, that's a pretty big place, Chuck. And he said, well, we serve a pretty big God. And so we took a step of faith and went there. We broke their attendance records in the first week. And then the next year we went to Angel Stadium, and we've been there ever since.
1: Yeah, that's where I've known it, in Angel Stadium. And what a great, great crowd you have. What interest there is.
2: Well, you were with us when we did it here in Texas, AT&T Stadium. And that was the largest crusade we've done with over 100,000 people in attendance.
1: It was a wonderful experience.
2: It was great. So, it was his idea. And, you know, you've heard the expression, if you see a turtle on a fence post, you know he didn't get there by himself.
1: Right.
2: Right. So I think I look at my life and I see these things that God has done. And I just realized I could have never done these things. But I know that the Lord has opened the doors, not unlike you, because I've heard you say you never planned on having a radio ministry.
1: No, never.
2: You never planned on becoming
1: a writing ministry.
2: Or the chancellor of DTS.
1: Right.
2: Or starting a new church later in life.
1: Right.
2: That was a very bold move.
1: Right. I was 59 when I went to Dallas Seminary, and then I started the church here. I was getting up in years by then, and they wanted me to come as president. I couldn't say no fast enough. And Cynthia said to me, why'd you say no? I said, because I'm not presidential. I'm not one of those, you know, wonderful, beautiful minds that, you know, walk around a seminary. And she said, they know who you are. They know what they're asking. And I said, it's just, that's just not me. Well, they came again, and I said no. And they came the third time. And long story short, I finally came to realize that God wants me to say yes.
2: Yes.
1: And he wanted me to go as a shepherd. I could do that. And I shepherded the students. I even shepherded the faculty. And they had not been, some of those men said to me, they never had heard a grown man say to them, I love you, in their lifetime.
2: Yes.
1: And I regularly told them that. And that isn't, you don't have to be brilliant to do that.
2: Right.
1: But you do have to be vulnerable.
2: Yes.
1: And you have to be willing to say that to another man. Greg, I've had men just weep when they hear that.
2: Yeah.
1: And when I got ready to leave the seminary, several came into my office at different times, and they just cried because they said, we've never had someone who really loved us like this. Which tells you that's what really cuts through, isn't it, Greg?
2: Yes.
1: That's what really reaches the heart. Speaking of that, brings up Kathy. you're rolling along teaching the Bible, yes, and Chuck has got ideas for you. And
2: yeah.
1: Where does Kathy fit into all of this?
2: Well, I was doing this little Bible study, and there were these three girls that showed up. It was Kathy and her two sisters, and she caught my eye, Kathy. And it's almost like a light was shining down in her, and it was actually her sister holding a flashlight over her head.
1: You are a preacher, but you're also a red-blooded American boy.
2: Yeah, and I don't want people to think I'm just, like, checking out girls while I'm preaching. But I did notice Kathy, and afterwards I said to her, hey, would you like to go out and get some dessert after church? And she said yes, and so we went, the three of us went out, or the four of us, her three sisters and me, then... The next time I spoke, I said the same thing. Want to go out and get some dessert? And she got her sisters, and we went out. Then the third time, I said, well, let's go get some dessert after church. And she said, I'll get my sisters. And I said, I don't want your sisters. I just want to go with you. And so, Chuck, we fell in love pretty quickly. But there could not be two more opposite people than Greg and Kathy.
1: Really?
2: Oh, we're just the exact opposite. And I'm messy. She's very neat. I'm usually very close to being on time. She's sometimes late. She's cute. I'm fat. What can I say? We're different. But we had three big breakups. Like, I don't want to see you ever again. And we'd break up. Then we would get back together, and then we'd break up again. So we got it all out of our system.
1: Got all the breakups out of the way.
2: And then we got married, and we have celebrated 52 years of marriage together.
1: Congratulations.
2: And so, I couldn't have done what I do without her. She's my number one counselor.
1: Good.
2: She'll always tell me the truth.
1: Good.
2: And
1: we need wives for that reason.
2: Sometimes a little too much.
1: Oh, I know, but you got to have it.
2: Yeah. And so she's been with me through all of it. We went... The hardest thing we've gone through is when our son died in an automobile accident.
1: 2008?
2: Yes, it was. Yeah, and it was...
1: I couldn't believe it when I heard it.
2: Yeah.
1: Everything in my life at that moment stopped. Mm. I'm serious. We prayed for you as a family, and Cynthia and I as a couple, because we identified, we have two boys and we have two girls. And so I couldn't imagine losing one of them. Just like you couldn't. If you don't mind, walk through that with us.
2: Well, we have two sons, Christopher and Jonathan.
1: Yes.
2: And Christopher was a little bit of a wild boy.
1: Uh-huh.
2: He was always a good boy, but he had a wild side. He went for a time where he was a prodigal, walking away from the Lord.
1: Always
2: was respectful and loving and a good son, but he was away from the Lord. He made a recommitment to Christ and was walking with the Lord and had gotten married and had a baby, our first granddaughter, Stella.
1: Uh-huh.
2: He became a very talented designer. And he was the lead designer at our church in Riverside. He was on his way to church early in the morning, about 9:01, and he collided with a Caltrans vehicle. And my wife was having a Bible study with his wife, Brittany, and some other ladies. And Brittany was texting Christopher, like, what are you doing or something? He wasn't answering. And I texted him and no answer. Then I was calling the church. I couldn't get an answer. I knew something was terribly wrong, but I didn't know what it was. And then people started showing up at my house. And then finally, some of our pastors told me that Christopher went to be with the Lord. And it was like, I don't know how to describe it. It's like all the air left the room.
1: Yeah.
2: It's like time stopped. I collapsed. And I did. I just thought my world, I'm a Christian, I'm a pastor.
1: Yeah.
2: But I thought my world just ended. How do you survive this?
1: I have no idea.
2: I felt if words could kill you, I could have died from hearing those words. And Kathy saw me and actually took my face in her hands, and she said, it's going to be okay. And there's only one person who could have said that to me, and it was her. And okay meaning not that this is good.
1: No, I understand.
2: But we will survive this.
1: We will make it.
2: We'll make it, because I just was like, how do you survive this? And even though I, as a pastor, had presided over many services, sadly, many for children who died, I thought, well, I know a little bit about this.
1: It's quite different when it's your own.
2: It's completely different.
1: Yeah.
2: But, you know, here's the interesting thing. I just fell on the floor, and I prayed a Job-like prayer. And I said, Lord, you gave him to us, and I give him back to you. And people have asked me, when have you felt the presence of God more than any other time in your life? And I would say that was the moment that God was with me. You know, his strength is made perfect in weakness.
1: Yeah.
2: And I was listening, interestingly, Chuck, you kind of play a role in this in your teaching from a distance. I was listening to your teaching on the radio, and you talked, and I don't remember the exact quote. It might be a Tozer quote, but it's something, before God can use a man, he has to hurt him. Does this ring a bell?
1: Yeah. Tozer, yeah. It is doubtful God can use anyone greatly until he has hurt him deeply.
2: Yes. That's a hard one.
1: That's a tough one.
2: Yeah.
1: I've had some people say, I don't believe that.
2: Yeah.
1: That makes God cruel. On the contrary, when you have been hurt deeply, you change greatly.
2: Yes.
1: You deepen.
2: Yes.
1: You deepen. You get quiet. You become more thoughtful, more compassionate, more caring, more understanding.
2: Yes.
1: That is the making of a good shepherd. Mm. There's a Scottish saying, some things are better felt than telt.
2: Yeah.
1: People can tell when you have a heart. You don't get a heart by taking a course on how to get a heart. You go through the heartbreaks of life, and out of that emerges an incredible world that never had been developed before.
2: Yes.
1: So that you have a capacity now that few have, because you have lost someone so close to your own heart that you'll never forget it. Yeah. It prepares you to touch the lives of those who come with that empty, dreadful expression. I feel lost. I feel like I can't go on. I feel like I've reached the end, and you can say, you're going to make it.
2: Yeah.
1: And let me tell you how I know you, and you can tell them your story.
2: Yes.
1: I love another Tozer quote, and you'll love this. May not the inadequacy of much of our spiritual experience be traced back to our habit of skipping through the corridor of the kingdom like children in the marketplace, always chattering about everything, but pausing to learn the true value of nothing.
2: Wow.
1: I love that quote.
2: Wow.
1: You've learned the true value of life and the true meaning of death and grief and sorrow, and bone-deep pain. I so respect you for going through it and being able to talk about it and letting it change you. I love Corrie Ten Boom's statement, give the gospel regularly, and when necessary, use words.
2: Yeah.
1: You're giving the gospel right now, even though you're not saying a word. You're modeling it. When you get alongside people and you put your arm around them and you tell them you understand, you're helping them see a side of Christ they have not seen before. And you're not saying much at all.
2: Well, thank you for all that you said. That was just so powerful, and I know that's going to be a blessing to so many people, as it was to me personally.

0: Pastor Greg Laurie and Pastor Chuck Swindoll with some very moving comments today here on A New Beginning. And they'll be back with important closing thoughts in a moment. Well, Pastor Greg, somebody may be listening right now who's facing their own trials or tragedies or difficult challenges. Mm. They don't particularly count themselves as religious, but boy, they could sure use some help about now.
1: Yes, sometimes God will let us go through hardship so he'll get our attention. The psalmist said, "Before I was afflicted, I went astray, but now I have kept your word." So maybe something's happening in your life that's caused you to look up, as in looking up to God, and you're saying, "Help." Listen, that's not a bad place to be. In fact, that's a really good place to be. It's been said when you get to the end of yourself, you get to the beginning of God. Do you feel like you're at the end of yourself right now? Then why don't you pray? In fact, I would like to lead you in a prayer. Maybe you've never prayed before. You don't even know how to start praying. That's okay. Prayer is just talking to God. Let me lead you in a simple prayer. You could pray it after me, in fact. And this is a prayer where you're asking God to enter into your situation, but more significantly, you're asking Christ to enter into your life. See, that's what being a Christian is. It's having Christ living inside of you. It's a relationship, not some religious thing. So if you would like a relationship with God, if you would like God to walk with you through your times of difficulty, you could pray this prayer after me right now. Just pray these words if you would. Lord Jesus, I'm scared and I need your help. And I'm asking you to enter my life. I'm asking you to forgive me of my sin. I know that you died on the cross for my sin and rose again from the dead. But I want to receive you now as my Savior and my Lord. So I invite you into my life and I choose to follow you from this moment forward. Thank you for hearing this prayer. And thank you for answering this prayer. In Jesus' name I pray. Amen.
0: 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Well, it's so great to have Dr. Frank Turek with us today. He's appeared on hundreds of radio programs, including this one now, and many top TV networks as well, including Fox News, ABC, CBS. And we're excited about his book called "I Don't Have Enough Faith to Be an Atheist." It's just been updated, and we're making it available right now. Frank, let me ask you this. Your book is so full of arguments for the existence of God, but what's one argument for God's existence that almost anyone can understand, you know, over a cup of coffee?
2: Well, one argument is the argument from the beginning of the universe, that the universe had a beginning. And by the way, even atheists are admitting that now. Hmm. They're saying that space, time, and matter had a beginning out of nothing. Now, think about this. If space, time, and matter had a beginning out of nothing, what could have caused that? Mm. Only something outside of space, time, and matter. In other words, the cause must be at least spaceless, timeless, immaterial, powerful to create the universe out of nothing, personal in order to choose to create, and also intelligent to have a mind to make a choice to create the universe out of nothing. So I always ask people this question. When you think about a spaceless, timeless, immaterial, powerful, personal, intelligent cause, who do you think of? And most people will say God, but then they might say, the atheist might say, well, how do you know it's the Christian God? And my answer is, we don't yet. What do I mean by yet? Well, I mean, this could be Allah or some other theistic or deistic cause. However, if you then look at the evidence for Jesus predicting and accomplishing his own resurrection from the dead, if you look at that evidence, which we do in the book, I Don't Have Enough Faith to Be an Atheist, and you realize that Jesus really did predict and accomplish his own resurrection from the dead, then you can say that Jesus is God, which means you can go back to this argument, which is technically called the cosmological argument that the universe had a beginning. You can go back and say that the same being that walked out of the tomb 1,993 years ago is the same being in whose divine nature created the universe out of nothing.
1: Mm-hmm.
2: So the evidence builds on itself through the book, I Don't Have Enough Faith to Be an Atheist. And one argument we use is the universe had a beginning, which means there has to be a cause like God to create the universe. And we verify that that cause is God, the God of the Bible, by looking at the evidence that Jesus rose from the dead.
1: So these are just some of the things you'll read in this book, written by Frank Turek along with Norman Geisler. I Don't Have Enough Faith to Be an Atheist, and we want to send you this book for your gift of any size this month to help us continue on with our radio ministry here in New Beginning, and you're going to be better equipped than ever to tell others about Jesus.
0: Yeah, that's right. 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Well, next time, more from Pastor Greg's discussion with Chuck Swindoll. But before we close, Pastor Greg asked Chuck how we can all pray for him and his wife.
3: We'll celebrate 71 years next month.
1: Congratulations.
3: Yeah. Pray for Cynthia.
1: Yes.
3: She suffers with dementia.
1: Yeah.
3: And it's slowly I'm watching that beautiful mind fade. Mm. I hold her in my arms every day. I caress her. I tell her what she means to me. We had such a marvelous romantic marriage and fun and travel and so many of the things that she came up with and they worked out beautifully. And so my advice to you, love Kathy.
1: Yes.
3: Tell her often how much. Set aside time for romance. Splurge a weekend or two or a few weeks of the year and really tell her it's for you. Mm. This is for you. I can never, ever repay you, so this is for us to enjoy together. Because she may not always be exactly as she is today. And you will never forget those times. I'm so glad Cynthia and I did that.
1: Well, thank you. Thank you for taking the time.
3: And the same to you, Greg.
1: My pleasure.
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7: With SRN News, I'm John Scott. President Trump brought his campaign rallies to San Antonio, stumping for Texas Attorney General Ken Paxton, who's facing Democrat James Tallarico in the race for U.S. Senate.
8: A vote for Tallarico is a vote to turn Texas into a dirty, failing, crime-ridden third world dumping ground. And a vote for Ken Paxton is a vote to save Texas and defend everything that made Texas great and makes America great.
7: An 18-year-old Minnesota man being charged for allegedly plotting to carry out a mass casualty attack at the Mall of America.
9: The complaint charges Sheikh Dune Abdullahi Mohammed with acquiring an AK-47 assault rifle and 200 rounds of ammunition in order to commit a federal crime of terrorism.
7: That's U.S. Attorney Daniel Rosen. Mohammed targeted the mall during the Hmong Arts celebration on October 24th because he expected a large crowd. ICE surging towards the U.S. Gulf Coast on Thursday after strengthening into the first hurricane of the Atlantic season. Forecasters warning ICE could bring damaging hurricane-force winds to parts of the Florida Panhandle, southern Alabama, and southern Mississippi. Texas has successfully carried out the nation's first execution since Tennessee's failed attempt at putting Krista Pike to death last week. 46-year-old Jamal Howard found guilty of capital murder in the 2000 killing of a convenience store clerk. He was put to death by lethal injection on Wednesday, receiving a fatal dose of pentobarbital. That's the same drug that Pike was given two doses of and survived. Elon Musk will be joining President Trump at the White House's Science, a new Golden Age summit on Thursday. Trump will award Musk and other American innovators the nation's highest honors for scientific and technological achievement. This is SRNU.
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12: I'm meteorologist Mike Cox. It will be a mostly sunny Thursday. Look for highs today around 80. And then tonight, mostly clear conditions. We'll have a low of 48. Now for tomorrow, it will be a dry day all the way through the daytime hours. But we'll see mostly sunny conditions develop into a partly cloudy finish to the day. We'll have a high of 82. Now with what's going to be Hurricane Isaias coming our way, we'll see clouds increasing Friday night. Scattered showers, gusty winds move in Saturday. 91.5, the
13: blessing. Well, we're rolling into the 7 o'clock hour on this Thursday, October 8th, 2026. Thank you so much for the weather outlook, Mr. Cox. On this Thursday get-together, we're glad you are with us. I'm Mark Ferguson. Drive with care on your way to work and school today. We're looking in God's Word for our thought for the day. We're looking in the book of Galatians in chapter number 1. Galatians chapter number 1. And we're looking today at verse number 11. But I certify you, brethren, that the gospel which was preached of me is not after man. One of the most vital, important statements in all the Bible right there, because Paul is making it clear that his revelation of the death, burial, and resurrection of Christ as the good news for man in this age is not a man-made message. It came from the ascended Lord Jesus Christ, who had risen from the dead and has spent 40 days on the earth after the resurrection and then ascended back to heaven, where he is seated even at this very second at the right hand of God the Father. And so it's so important to understand the critical nature of Paul's message. The Holy Spirit has him to emphasize the fact that the gospel of the death, the burial, and the resurrection of Christ is a heavenly message. It is a divine message. It is one that comes from the throne of God. It's not one that is made up by man. It's not set up by a bunch of man-made rules and regulations. It is instituted by the grace of God through the finished work of the Lord Jesus Christ. It's simple, the message is. It wasn't easy for Jesus to humble himself and become obedient unto death, even the death of the cross, and yet he did that for you, and he did that for me, who did not deserve it. We deserve hell. We deserve separation from God. We deserve punishment for our sin, but Jesus bore our sin in his own body on the tree, Peter tells us. And so Paul reminds us here in Galatians that his message is a heaven-sent, divinely inspired message from God of the death, burial, and resurrection of Christ as the good news of the gospel in this age for today. And that's our thought for today.

Music from David Phelps, Behold the Lamb. Coming up at 7:25, we join Zach on Keys for Kids. We have some great kids' music coming up for you as well this morning. Sing along now with the Harmony Plain Singers, one of the great

0: Ephesians 1:7 says, "In him we have redemption through his blood, the forgiveness of sins in accordance with the riches of God's grace."
1: Here we have the programming to help you find spiritual riches in God.
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the great voice of Steve Green and a medley on the cross of the Lord Jesus Christ. Thank you for being with us on our Thursday get-together. We have the kids' music ready to go for you this morning, so I hope you're ready to do it. Let's sing.

0: I feel really bad for lying to my mom. I keep asking Jesus to forgive me because I feel so guilty.
1: If you ask Jesus for forgiveness, then you are forgiven. You don't need to keep asking. Guess what? You're listening to the one and only Keys for Kids, and I'm Zach. Let's get started. Even after you ask Jesus for forgiveness, you might still feel guilty and think that you have to keep asking. Remember that God is faithful, and that means that he will always forgive you if you are truly sorry for your actions. 1 John 1:9 says, "If we confess our sins, he is faithful and just to forgive us our sins and to cleanse us from all unrighteousness." Our story for today is called, "Forgive Me, Forgive Me." And please forgive me for the lie I told. In Jesus' name, amen. Aubrey climbed into bed and Mom gave her a kiss and turned out the light. After lying to her mother a few days earlier, Aubrey had asked God to forgive her. But every now and then, she still felt guilty, so she'd ask him again. The next afternoon, Mom suddenly exclaimed, "Oh, Aubrey, I was supposed to ask if you wanted to go shopping with Grandma this afternoon, and it slipped my mind. I'm afraid it's too late now. I'm so sorry." "Oh, no," Aubrey wailed. "That would have been so much fun." Mom felt bad. "Can you forgive me?" Aubrey sighed and nodded. As the family sat down for supper that evening, Mom looked at Aubrey. "I'm so sorry about forgetting the shopping trip," she said. "Please forgive me." "It's okay, Mom," Aubrey replied as she helped herself to some chicken. "This looks so good." After supper, Aubrey helped Mom clear the table. "Aubrey, I feel so bad you missed being able to go out with Grandma," Mom said. "Will you forgive me?" Aubrey gave her mother a puzzled look. "Mom, I told you it's okay," she said, not noticing her mother's smile. When Aubrey was ready for bed that night, she prayed, once again asking Jesus to forgive her for the lie she had confessed so often. Then she jumped into bed. "About the shopping trip," Mom began as she tucked the blankets around Aubrey. "Can you forgive me for..." "Mom, you've apologized over and over," Aubrey said. "I forgave you the first time, but you sound as though you don't believe me." Mom smiled. "Do you think you might sound the same way to Jesus?" she asked gently. "You sinned when you lied to me the other day. You were sorry and confessed it to me and to Jesus, and I think you know I forgave you. Jesus says he forgives you too. He died for all your sins on the cross so you could be forgiven, yet you continue to confess the same thing over and over as though you don't believe him." Aubrey was startled. "I guess you're right," she said. "Thank you for forgiving me, Mom. I'll thank Jesus for forgiving me too." Well, how about you? Do you ever still feel guilty after you've confessed a sin to Jesus? Do you continue to ask for forgiveness over and over? When you sin, you should confess it to God and sometimes to someone else too and ask to be forgiven. Then remember that Jesus, who died to take the punishment for all your sins, says he forgives you the first time you ask him to. Believe him and know you're forgiven. Our key verse once again, 1 John 1:9.
0: "If we confess our sins, he is faithful and just to forgive us our sins and to cleanse us from all unrighteousness."
1: 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Well, my name is Zach, and I'm glad that you joined me today on Keys for Kids. We'll see you right back here tomorrow.
2: Thank you so much, Zach. 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Then on Sunday, they'll have a homecoming service starting at 10:30. They've got all number of guest preachers and evangelists that are going to be with them. There's going to be special singing in each service, nurseries provided, and you are welcome to attend. Thanks for being with us.
3: Well, thank you, Mark. Good morning, everybody. Our weather will be beautiful for today. Look for mostly sunny skies. It'll be high near 80 by the end of it. Then tonight, mostly clear conditions. Our low drops to 48. Now for tomorrow, another day full of sunshine, a touch warmer with a high of 82. Maybe some clouds moving in late, and rain showers become possible tomorrow night as what is going to be Hurricane Isaias will be bringing us some clouds Friday night and some rain showers starting Saturday. Dear God.

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Good song there from Stephen Curtis Chapman. Sometimes he comes in the clouds. Coming up at 8 o'clock on Turning Point, discouragement can convince us that our problems are personal, pervasive, and permanent. Dr. Jeremiah is going to look back at the life of King David, who experienced another reality. God remains faithful, even when our emotions tell us otherwise. Remembering what God has already done can strengthen your soul for what lies ahead. That's all coming up at 8. Now here's Mark Schultz. He will carry me.

0: Shalom, friends. Larry Stamm here with a Messianic Minute, Biblical Connections Through a Jewish Lens. In Isaiah 61:10, the prophet declared, "I will greatly rejoice in the Lord. My soul shall be joyful in my God. For he has clothed me with the garments of salvation. He has covered me with the robe of righteousness." This powerful truth pictures the wonderful reality for Christians living under the new covenant of Christ. You see, we who trust in Jesus are spiritually clothed with garments of salvation and covered with robes of righteousness. For God declares the believer righteous, not based upon what we have done, but upon our faith in the righteous one, Jesus. As 2 Corinthians 5:21 exclaims, "For he made him who knew no sin to be sin for us, that we might become the righteousness of God in him." Hallelujah. For more connections, visit our website at larrystamm.org or see our Larry Stamm Ministries Facebook page.
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0: That's the great Fanny Crosby hymn, "He Hideth My Soul in the Cleft of the Rock." It's our Thursday get-together. It's October 8th, 2026. I'm Mark Ferguson, and I am so grateful for the opportunity to be with you today. Right now, we're going to pause for our devotion from Unshackled.
1: October 8th, Resulting Evidence. Let's say I sold you a tree, just a scrawny little stick at the time, but I promise you it will grow into a lavish cherry tree. When it finally does bear fruit, however, it's apples, not cherries. What do you do? Do you shrug your shoulders and say, "Well, I don't get it, but I guess cherry trees can bear apples nowadays"? Do you call the local news office to tell them about your one-of-a-kind apple-bearing cherry tree? Or do you call me and demand a refund for selling you the wrong tree? Hopefully the latter. Because we understand that a tree's fruit identifies the tree. Today, we'll meet Mike, a man who wanted to believe this simple concept was up for interpretation. He's here to share with us his true story on this Unshackled Daily Devotional.
2: My father's drinking confused me because he was jolly when he drank, but mean while he was sober. I decided drinking must be good for you, so I helped myself to Dad's booze. When I was 13, though, he and Mom got saved and quit drinking. I liked church people for a while. I especially enjoyed the big suppers. Just before I pulled away altogether, the pastor urged me to pray for salvation. I did, but I knew I wasn't really sincere. After graduation, I became a barroom brawler, a drunkard, and a womanizer. I joined a biker gang and bought a bar to support myself. In more than 50 fights, I never lost. Under the bar, I kept a pistol, and beside it, I kept a Bible. I used to tell people I was saved, so they called me preacher. But I felt uneasy about my so-called salvation. It was strange. It seemed as if somebody was always handing me a tract or trying to tell me about Jesus. One night, a street preacher snagged my attention, and I sat on the curb and listened while he talked about Jesus. When he told me I wasn't saved, I acted mad and stomped away. But I knew he was right. A few nights later, listening to a TV preacher, I got on my knees and gave my heart to the Lord. Then I padlocked the bar, took my girlfriend back to her mother's, and even sold my Harley. God led me to another state where I shared Jesus on the streets, in prison, and in the little independent church that I pastor. I'm Mike Hoff. All that drunken revelry, all those wasted years gained me nothing. But knowing Jesus has given me peace and eternal life.
1: 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Do men gather grapes of thorns or figs of thistles? Even so, every good tree bringeth forth good fruit, but a corrupt tree bringeth forth evil fruit." Friend, you can live a life of unrepentant sin and still call yourself a Christian, but this is just as absurd as calling an apple tree a cherry tree. It's simply not a Christian life. The fruit of a Christian's life is that of pursuing Jesus. 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
4: A late arrival, the first hurricane of the 2026 Atlantic hurricane season, is bulking up in the Gulf of America. Hurricane Isaias is forecast to slam the northern Gulf Coast between Mississippi and the Florida Panhandle tomorrow into Saturday. The feds are holding an 18-year-old who allegedly planned an attack on the Mall of America in Minneapolis. Investigators say the man had pledged allegiance to ISIS.
5: The FBI charging the 18-year-old Somali immigrant with plotting an anti-Semitic terrorist attack on the Mall of America, which is owned by a Jewish person. He was arrested after buying an AK-47 and 200 rounds of ammunition for $600 from an undercover FBI agent. The feds have been tracking him for almost 2 years while he was exchanging messages with a confidential informant.
4: Correspondent Laura Winters. The plague outbreak in Siberia. President Trump refuses to fuel speculation about it being linked to a bioweapons program.
6: Trump was asked the question by reporters in the Oval Office Wednesday, and he added, Russia says they have it under control, but we'll find out. On Tuesday, Trump said he was anticipating a phone call with Russia's Vladimir Putin about the plague issue, but that hasn't happened yet. Russian officials said at first a woman at an anti-plague research institute died from an unspecified form of the disease, then later said the woman died from pneumonia. Secretary of State Marco Rubio on Tuesday called on Russia to be more transparent about the incident. I'm Mark Mayfield.
4: A federal appeals court panel is considering a lawsuit over Saudi Arabia's alleged role in the 9/11 attacks. Victims' families want Saudi Arabia held accountable for 9/11. They first filed suit back in 2004. Dow futures down 422 points. NASDAQ futures are off 175. This is SRN News.
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10: I'm sure all of you have gone through times of discouragement. It is impossible to be on this earth without experiencing that. Some people are more prone to it than others. I've actually known some people that seem like they're on the positive edge of everything every day. And I've often wondered, is that real or do they just put that on for our benefit? What I do know is that there are times when things happen, circumstances take place, and discouragement can set in. Somebody said it's like pulling a wagon up the hill. When you get to the top, something happens, it goes back to the bottom, and you got to start all over again. That is a pretty apt experience for people who live life like I do, kind of like on the hairy edge of everything happening at once. David was like that, and he went through a time of battle with his own soul when he was deceived and destroyed inwardly by his own son, Absalom. He talks about it in Psalm 42 and 43, and that's what we're talking about on Turning Point. Say, listen, we have a cruise coming up in December. I just want to give you the dates. The 26th of December through January the 2nd, we're going to the Caribbean aboard Holland America's Zuiderdam. And it will be a great time of refreshment as we reflect upon the year that has passed and look forward to 2027, which is just around the corner. If you haven't already checked into this, you can find out more about it at davidjeremiah.org. Here's part two of The War Zone of Discouragement.
11: One of my old friends who is now in heaven is a man by the name of Warren Wiersbe.
10: He was a marvelous pastor, wonderful writer. One of the books he wrote was called Walking with the Giants. And it contains short biographies of many people that you and I have heard about, famous Christians, what you might call giants of the faith. As he wrote the introduction, he said one surprising thing he discovered was a common thread running through their lives. Many of them faced early years of nearly debilitating discouragement, but they kept at it, and they faithfully sowed seeds despite the dark clouds that were over their heads. One of the men he mentioned was Charles Haddon Spurgeon, one of the great preachers of history, some say the greatest. Spurgeon suffered from prolonged bouts of depression, as well as anxiety about common problems. Spurgeon's psychological and physical ailments were so severe that he would often be confined to bed for weeks at a time. However, he came to see these problems as part of God's work in his life. His sufferings enabled him to comfort and encourage others who were afflicted. He said he discovered that his periods of depression often came before a time when God blessed his ministry. And he made a statement I will never forget. Listen to this. He said, "Depression became like a John the Baptist for me. Just as John the Baptist came as the forerunner of Jesus, my depression came as a forerunner to God's blessing in my life. When I went through those times of discouragement and depression and worked through them, I knew that on the other side, God was going to do something great in my life." David's experience as he wrote these Psalms show us that hopelessness is not the end. Instead, it is often the soil in which hope begins. Hope is not the absence of difficulty. It is the certainty that God is present in the middle of difficulty. Hope is most alive when everything seems hopeless. Therefore, our souls can weather seasons of discouragement. Here's the second paradox from David's pen. Hope for the future is built on the past. For example, Psalm 42:4, "When I remember these things, I pour out my soul within me, for I used to go with the multitudes. I went with them to the house of God with the voice of joy and praise and with the multitude that kept a pilgrim feast." David said, "I'm going through a really tough time right now, but when I think back, I remember the joy I had with my brothers and sisters when I went to the house of God and we sang praises and we worshiped the Lord." Here's a similar sentiment from verse 6. "Oh my God, my soul is cast down within me. Therefore, I will remember you from the land of the Jordan and from the height of Hermon, from the hill Mizar." You know, feeling discouraged in the present, David chose to remember the past. He looked back at times of worship and joy in the presence of God. The more he remembered, the more his thoughts turned to the faithfulness of God.

We focus on the future when we get discouraged and we lose sight of what he has done for us in the past. We forget his faithfulness. It's a terrible condition for our souls, because when we go through this, we're constantly thinking about what is uncertain and unknown. But the one thing we have that no one can take from us is what God has already done for us. We put that in the bank of our heart and we remember it. That's reason why I recommend keeping a journal. I remember when I first got sick years ago, somebody told me I should journal, and I didn't do it because I thought journals were for women and mystics, and I wasn't either one, so I didn't know if I could do a journal. But then I was reading a book by Gordon MacDonald, and in this book he talked about journaling in his computer, and that sounded very masculine to me, so I decided I would do that. And during my time with cancer, I journaled every day. Now, journals are important because when you write things down and you get them out of your system, you put them on paper, you can tell God what's really in your heart. That's really true. But there's another reason why journals are important. When you're going through a hard time here, you can go back and read your journal and remember what God did for you in the past. Let me tell you something. God is still at home. You're the one that walked away. He hasn't left. He hasn't changed. He's the same God who helped you before, who's willing to help you now. So when you go through discouragement, one of the things you can do is go back and remember the blessings of God. Maybe it was the blessing of your children being born, or finding the right person to be married to, or getting your house, or whatever it is that God has done for you. Remember his blessings when you're going through difficulty. You will be surprised what that does for you. And there's another thought here that we should address. David wrote, "Why are you cast down, O my soul?" Which suggests that David had chosen to be discouraged, and he was asking his soul, "Why have you cast yourself down?" That's important because it means we have a choice in where we focus. We can dwell on despair, or we can direct our thoughts to hope. There was a time when David was on the run. He was leading a group of renegade soldiers. They were out fighting their battles, and they had left their wives and children behind in a city called Ziklag. After being gone for a time, they came back, and as they walked over the hill and looked down, they saw that the city of Ziklag had been burned to the ground. It was gone, and all of the women and the children had been taken captive by the Amalekites. Now David had a twofold problem. He not only was being pursued by the enemy, but now his own men were furious with him. They had followed him, and now their families were gone. Their homes were destroyed. Everything was gone. And the Bible says they were so distressed, they talked about killing David. And he had nowhere to go. If I had been in his place, I might have been tempted to run. But listen to what the Word of God says David did. 1 Samuel 30, verse 6. David strengthened himself in the Lord his God. How many of you know the only person you have sometimes is yourself? Have you ever been sequestered in that place where nobody quite understands what you're experiencing? You try to help them understand that they don't understand. And all of a sudden you look up and you say, "Lord, it's just me and you." David strengthened him. So I love what he did. I can almost picture it. David is overwhelmed. What am I going to do? My men are against me. The enemy's against me. And instead of collapsing under the weight of it, he turns to the Lord. In my mind, I see him taking the scriptures and going off by himself, finding a quiet place and opening the Word of God. And as he reads, he begins to remember who God is. How many of you know if God is on your team, you're never alone? And you're always in the majority. You and God are greater than you and anyone else. And that's the lesson. When you get discouraged, when you feel overwhelmed, you don't just sit there and let it walk over you. You have to learn to encourage yourself in the Lord. One of the ways you do that is by going back through the scriptures and remembering the greatness of God. I mentioned keeping a journal. That can help. Go back and read what God has already done in your life and look at the ways he's been faithful. And there's not one of us here who doesn't have a good list. We count our blessings and we realize that we have so much to be thankful for. We look at what has happened.

0: happening around the world. Think about being a Christian in some of the other war-torn places of the world. And here we are. We're not free of problems, worshiping God and listening to His word. We're blessed people. Sometimes we just need somebody to poke us and remind us about that, because we get caught up in our troubles. We get caught up in our discouragements, and that's the enemy doing that. He's wounding our soul with all of that so that we can't be successful and we can't be helpful and we can't be of use to the Lord. When you're all down on yourself, you're never going to help anybody. And the enemy knows that. And the psalmist tells us, don't let it happen. Don't let it happen. Remember, when things are hopeless, that's where hope thrives. First of all, hope is most alive when everything seems hopeless. Second, hope for the future is built on the past. And thirdly, hope sings when it feels like crying. David spent decades building Israel into a unified nation, only to see a coup threaten to destroy it all. And the coup was led by his oldest son. I can't imagine the pain of that. And it was a direct consequence of what David had done wrong in 2 Samuel 12. Many of those David considered close friends chose to reject him in favor of Absalom, all of which means David was soaked in grief and sadness and betrayal. Even so, Psalm 42 and 43 contain a lot of singing, a lot of outbursts of praise. For example, listen to this. In this psalm he's writing, hope in God, for I shall yet praise him for the help of his countenance. Psalm 43:4, then I will go to the altar of God, to God my exceeding joy, and on the harp I will praise you, O God, my God. And I love this one, Psalm 42:8, in the night his song shall be with me. If you've never spent a night in the hospital at night is not a very friendly place. You can't sleep, and when you finally sleep, they wake you up. The hospital seems so quiet, and if you're there by yourself, no one's there with you, you feel about as alone as you can ever feel. And you're probably there because something's wrong with you. That doesn't help things at all. They say that depression feels heavier at night. I'm not sure that's always true. For me, the hardest moments usually are in the early morning when I wake up before the day begins and begin to think about the things that are going on that aren't right and that I can't control. And if I'm not careful, I end up beginning the day with a list of problems instead of the praise of God. Maybe you felt that too. You go to bed with your problems, and lo and behold, you wake up and find they're still there. In that quiet moment, David said something remarkable. He said, God gave him a song in the dark. When you sing, something powerful happens. I know we're not all gifted singers, but we can all sing. You can't sing about the greatness of God in your heart and dwell on your own misery at the same time. It's not possible to do that. When you begin to worship and praise God, you become deeply aware of His magnificent greatness. Suddenly, the things going on in your life start to pale in comparison to who God is. There's just something about music, its melody, its movement, that captures our emotions and brings them back into the submission of God. When those in the ancient communist movement wanted to teach their children things never to forget, they taught them songs. They taught them music. They taught them the principles of destruction in the words and melodies of music. Most of us, if we're honest, remember some of the little songs we sang when we were kids. Music has a way of grabbing hold of your soul and not letting go. You say, how can music help me? You know, we're living in such a wonderful day. You should find the worship songs that mean the most and build a playlist of them. Play it over and over again. Let the music of the wonderful, holy God wash over your soul when you're discouraged. It will do wonders for you. And you know that. And you can make music your best friend. An old friend of mine named Jack Wurtson once gave me a book written by his son, Don. Don was a student at Dallas Seminary during the time I was there. And he wrote a book called A Musician Looks at the Book of Psalms. It's a wonderful little book, and He was an exceptional composer, a gifted writer, and an incredible pianist. In the book, he approaches the Psalms through the lens of a musician, and he offers a short devotional for each psalm with reflections shaped by musical insight. Here's what he wrote about Psalm 42. Dark moods can give way to positive praying. Like the psalmist, I can't allow my mind to camp on the negative ideas and feelings, but I can pray for God's light and truth to guide me. Let them bring me to your holy mountain, to the place where you dwell, in the sanctuary, in the presence of my fellow believers. I will praise the Lord with acoustic and electric instruments, with sophisticated rhythms, with innovative harmonies and soaring melodies, reveling in the ineffable glory of God. In this way, I too will be able to experience his transforming power. Wortson's words are simple. When you enter the sanctuary, surrounded by worship and music, and you allow yourself to be drawn into it, not just singing it absent-mindedly like we tend to do, but you listen to the words, you sing the words, you internalize the words, something begins to change in your heart. Even the darkest mood starts to lift as you sense God at work for you. There's no question David was hurting as he dealt with these terrible circumstances. But still he sang. You know, during this time when I've been trying to recover from whatever it is I have, I've had people say, you know, Pastor, I know the energy and strength for doing what you do every weekend is challenging, so why don't you just stay in the green room and have someone come and get you when it's time for you to preach, and you can just rest back there, drink your coffee, and come out and preach. And I said, I couldn't do that. I wouldn't last two Sundays doing that. Because you see, I need the worship to strengthen my soul before I come to the pulpit. I cannot remember a Sunday ever when there wasn't something in the worship service that so blessed my soul I wanted to get up and shout. And I think if we're honest, we all know what I'm saying is true. Worship does something to you. It does something to your soul. And it reminds you of the greatness of God. And when you're reminded of the greatness of God, your problems begin to shrink. The God who we worship is able to do above and beyond all that we would ever ask or think, and there are no problems too big for him. He is the God of the impossible, and we know this God in a personal way. It's amazing to me how wonderful the ministry of music is. You say, but how can I sing when I don't feel like singing? You know, that's a lesson you learn more and more as you get older. Don't let how you feel determine what you do. Don't let your body control who you are. When you don't feel like singing, that's the time when you need to push those notes out of your mouth like you didn't before. Maybe it doesn't feel the same, and maybe it's harder, or maybe you're a little bit flat, but it doesn't matter. Psalm 43:5 says, hope in God, for I shall yet praise him, the help of my countenance and my God. God is the help of David's countenance. In the words of Martin Lloyd-Jones, when I really look at God, my face gets better. Hope in God, he says, and my countenance will change. Did you know that when you praise God, he changes the look on your face? He lifts your countenance. Have you ever seen someone so down and discouraged? Your face is often a mirror of your soul. And the psalmist says, when I get to praising God, he becomes the helper of my face. Oh, how wonderful that is. You know, there's so many blessings in the Bible that help us during times of discouragement. And as we're studying, we're not expecting to find them often. I have to tell you that the one place you don't expect ever to be blessed is through the inscription over a psalm. But I want to give you a blessing to end this message from an inscription. They were written to give us a little background to help us understand how the Psalms were used in temple worship. As we've seen at the beginning of Psalm 42, before the psalm even starts, it says at the top of the psalm that it was given to the choir director, to the musicians, to the sons of Korah. It was a masculine, a teaching psalm. I read that, and at first I just passed over it. Then it hit me. The sons of Korah? Do you remember Korah from Numbers chapter 16? If Israel ever had a rebel, it was Korah. He stood up against Moses and Aaron. He defied God. He challenged their leadership. He accused them of taking too much authority on themselves. He stirred up other people to follow him in their rebellion. And suddenly Israel was in a moment of crisis. And if that rebellion had not been dealt with the way God dealt with it, it would have changed everything. But do you remember what happened? I do. Korah stood before God, and the ground opened up and swallowed him and all those who followed him. God doesn't mess around. There was no trial. Nobody representing them. They had declared who they were, and God had had enough of it. And the Bible says when they stood before God, the ground opened up and they were swallowed into the earth, and that was it. And if you had made an observation about that, you would say, that poor family, they're done. What in the world kind of heritage is that going to be for their kids and their grandkids? They don't have a chance. You would have thought what I would have thought. The children were spared, but you might have said, there's not much hope for them. They're done. Look at their legacy. Look at what they came from. Rebellion against God, judgment falling from heaven. Those kids don't stand a chance. But God had other plans. And he took those children and raised them up into what we call the Korah family singers. He made them one of the great worshiping groups in Israel. They were entrusted with leading temple worship. When David wanted a psalm sung in the house of God, he gave it to the sons of Korah. One of the ashes of rebellion stories is the story of God raising up a testimony of hope. Generation after generation, they stood in the presence of God in the sanctuary, blessing his name. And ladies and gentlemen, that's the kind of God we serve. That's why we can hope in God. He's so fair and kind and generous and so forgiving and so compassionate. He put his hands around those children and protected them through the generations until we open our Bibles and find out they're leading worship in the temple. He can take what looks absolutely hopeless and turn it into something that brings glory to his name. I don't know what you're facing. I don't know what challenges are in your life right now, but if you feel hopeless, then you're a candidate for hope like nobody else in this room. If you want to encourage your heart in the Lord, start remembering what God has done for you. Remember what he's done. Remember what he has done for others and stir your heart. And then find a song, find a bunch of them. And if you need to, grab a tambourine and start praising God. You will find hope. Why are you cast down, O my soul? Say it out loud. Put your hope in God. You never have to be overwhelmingly discouraged when you see Almighty God in the midst of your situation. He changes everything. But you have to give him permission. You have to invite him in. You have to give it over to him. I hope you will do it. Amen. Well, discouragement, we can check that one off our list. We've talked about that. We'll come back to it maybe a little bit later, but right now we reflect upon what we've learned from the psalmist in these two psalms we've studied these last 2 days. Tomorrow and Monday, we're going to talk about temptation. And of course, we will turn to 1 Corinthians 10:13. There's no temptation taken you, but such as is common to man. And we're going to talk about how that works. Satan, we are told, goes about seeking whom he may devour, and he's after you and he's after me. He will use temptation of any kind to destroy our walk with the Lord. How we combat that, how we prepare for it, is of vital importance. All that tomorrow on Turning Point. Hope you'll be with us then. Until then, this is David Jeremiah. Thank you so much for your part in Turning Point as we reach out with the Word of God.
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6: In his book, Abortion and the Conscience of the Nation, Ronald Reagan quoted the late Malcolm Muggeridge, who wrote, "Either life is always and in all circumstances sacred or intrinsically of no account. It is inconceivable that it should be in some cases the one and in some the other." Our country needs the pro-life movement to be the conscience of the nation, holding up the banner for life, proclaiming the sanctity of life. Being that conscience means we remind the nation that every time a human life is lost, including a defenseless preborn child, we've lost a member of our human family. It means we strongly oppose assisted suicide for our elderly and those with disabilities, and that we encourage others to try a little kindness, patience, and understanding. And we do it with love in our hearts and smiles on our faces, because life is precious.
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2: 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Hear Dr. Stanley's message. It's part one coming up in just a moment. Now we're going to say good morning to staff meteorologist Mike Cox. He's got a look at the Thursday forecast.
7: 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Look for mostly sunny skies today. Highs go up to 80 tonight, mostly clear conditions, and a low of 48. We'll have a sunny day most of Friday with a high of 82.
8: Spirit-anointed preaching compromises no truth, avoids no subject, and fears no reaction. And when men stand in the pulpits and look at deacons or elders and think, well, shall I say this or should I say that? I want to tell you, the anointing leaves you the moment you begin to compromise what you know is the gospel truth. God never called you to please anybody but Him.
9: Pastors have many things to do that most people never see. 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Here's part one of Spirit-Anointed Preaching. 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
8: Now, if God has called you to preach the gospel, He has called you to preach the gospel under the anointing of the Holy Spirit. If He's called you to preach the gospel, you must make a priority in your life the preaching of the gospel. You see, one of the things that Satan has done to so many of God's good, wonderful preachers is to divide their minds and to get them off to doing so many other things that many, many of God's preachers, if they're deadly honest with themselves, will have to admit to this error. It is a satanic deception. More than likely, most of God's preachers spend most of their time doing other things than the one thing God primarily called them to do, and that's to preach the gospel. If you look at an average weekly schedule by which you live, more than likely many of you would have to admit you spend the least amount of time at the one thing God has called you to do to reach the greatest number of people. Because you see, sometimes people holler louder than God. And they pull you in this direction. They pull you in that direction. They pull you this way. You must go visit this dear sister. And you must go to the hospital. And you must go to this meeting. And you must have time for this and have time for that. Until finally, because God doesn't shout audibly, He gets the least amount of time in our preparation for prayer and the least amount of time to speak to us about what He wants us to hear for ourselves and then to proclaim to other people. It is a tragedy. It is a satanic deception. The only thing I know more important than preaching the gospel is praying to God. Everything else should be subservient to that. Preaching should only be second. What else? If God's called you to be a pastor, He's called you to shepherd a flock. And the point and the time when you can do the most good in that fellowship, instructing them in the Word of God as pastor teachers, is the time you open the Word of God and lay out to them the principles by which God can live through them and exhibit His power and His love and extend His life through them. So all of us have the temptation, that area. But when I think about Spirit-anointed preaching, I think about it in this light. If you recall in 1 Corinthians chapter 15, look there for just a moment. 1 Corinthians chapter 15, and you recall what Paul said. He said, "Now I make known to you, brethren, the gospel which I preached to you, which also you received, in which also you stand." And the word there means to proclaim the good news of Jesus Christ, but it means more than that. It means to proclaim the good news of Jesus Christ with authority and with power. Spirit-anointed preaching is preaching that has the touch of God upon it. And when I think about how oftentimes men stand behind pulpits and just talk, and they talk about many things other than God. Can you tell me a greater subject than God? A more profound subject than God? A greater needful subject than God Himself? And you see, Spirit-anointed preaching knows, listen, Spirit-anointed preaching compromises no truth, avoids no subject, and fears no reaction. And when men stand in the pulpits and look at deacons or elders and think, well, shall I say this or should I say that? I want to tell you, the anointing leaves you the moment you begin to compromise what you know is the gospel truth. God never called you to please anybody but Him. To do so, my friend, is to step down from what God has called you to do. Jesus said, I am anointed to preach the gospel, the good news of the Lord Jesus Christ. Now, let's face it. God's not going to anoint but one kind of man. And that's a man whose life is clean. I didn't say perfect, but it's got to be clean. He's not going to anoint preaching from a man who is rebellious, who is proud, who is egotistical, who is sensual, who is dishonest, who's lost his integrity, and who's full of the world. He's not going to do it. Neither will you hear Spirit-anointed preaching come from the lips of a man who doubts the integrity of the Word of God. God is never going to anoint doubt and unbelief, and especially a man who stands before others and begins to talk about all the things in the Bible that possibly are not true. Friend, the moment you begin to doubt the Word, there is no unction in your life. There's not going to be an anointing. And listen, you can dress up in all kind of robes and you can get into all kind of ritual, but there is no substitute for the anointing of the Spirit of God in your life. No substitute whatsoever. And so you and I have to be sure that our life is clean in the eyes of God. That's why I believe far more important And the best preparation for preaching the gospel is laying before Almighty God, asking Him to do something to us before He ever does anything through us. And you see, we can make an awful mistake of being so concerned about what we're going to preach to someone else, we don't let the message sink deeply into our own hearts and do its own work of conviction. Now, I want to talk about this matter of Spirit-anointed preaching and from three perspectives. And the first one is this, and that is our commitment to it. And if you'll turn to 1 Corinthians chapter 2 for a moment, and you'll recall what Paul said as he begins this chapter. He says, "When I came to you, brethren, I didn't come with superiority of speech or of wisdom, proclaiming to you the testimony of God, for I determined to know nothing among you except Jesus Christ and Him crucified. And I was with you in weakness and in fear and in much trembling. And my message and my preaching were not in persuasive words of wisdom, but in demonstration of the Spirit and of power. That is, that your faith should not rest on the wisdom of men, but on the power of God." Our commitment to Spirit-anointed preaching involves, first of all, our delivery. Listen to what he says. He says, "When I came to you, brethren, I didn't come with superiority of speech or of wisdom proclaiming to you the testimony of God." Involves the delivery of the message, the proclamation of the message. You say, "Well, what do you mean the delivery of the message?" When you and I look at that verse of Scripture, he says, "I didn't come to impress. I didn't come with eloquence of speech." And you know, if you could ask most preachers, "Well, what ability would you like?" And many of them would say, "Well, I would like eloquence." Listen to what Paul says. He says in this passage that Spirit-anointed preaching does not depend upon its eloquence to proclaim the gospel. It does not depend upon its intellect to explain the gospel, and it doesn't depend upon its human energy to deliver the message of the gospel. You see, the one thing God does not want us doing is depending upon ourselves for anything. The Spirit of God working in the heart of the preacher of the gospel, He wants to do all the work. We are to be men who are crucified in Christ Jesus, recognizing that He's the source of our life, recognizing that as those New Testament apostles had nothing within themselves upon which they can depend, the truth is, neither do we. When we depend upon our education, when we depend upon our eloquence, when we depend upon our experience, the only thing we're doing is undercutting God's work in our life. He wants us to stand in our pulpits as helpless men, but hopeful in the Holy Spirit, depending upon the power of the Holy Spirit to take the precious Word of God and penetrate the most hard heart until that person comes to a saving knowledge of Jesus Christ. Spirit-anointed preaching is preaching that is dependent upon the Holy Spirit. Now, let me give you an indication of how you can know when you're depending upon yourself. Somebody asks you to preach somewhere, and the first thing comes into your mind, you've got a sermon you've preached before, you do a super job at that, you tuck that in your Bible, you give it little thought until you arrive on the scene. And my friend, you may impress a lot of people, but I'm going to tell you somebody you haven't impressed. Because you see, an old warmed over biscuit may be all right every once in a while, but not very often. God wants the fire of the Spirit of God burning in the heart of His servant. And listen, friend, when you are hopeless and helplessly standing before a congregation and you don't have anything to say but what God says, that's the moment when God has the best control of you and me. Now, I'm not saying you shouldn't study. Surely we should study, but I want to tell you, if you depend upon your study, you're going to be a failure. Now, let's be honest for a moment. How many of you have gotten a subject or a text, and I mean, brother, you got excited for a change on Monday morning? And all week long, brother, you hammered away that passage, you got it down homiletically, man, you had it just right. I mean, you were sitting on ready on Sunday morning, you walked into the pulpit and you opened the Bible and you let her fly, and when it was all over, you wonder, what in the world happened to that? Because it didn't come out the way you planned it. You see, you had every point, the alliteration, you had everything down just right. The only thing you didn't have is the Holy Spirit. Listen, all the homiletics in the world, and I believe in homiletics, Don't ever let that get in front of the Holy Spirit. Don't let that be the thing you depend upon, because you see, those Old Testament saints who preached the gospel and those New Testament apostles, they never even heard of the word of homiletics. 3,000 people, listen, 3,000 people were saved, and old Peter didn't even know what a sermon was. Nobody ever told him how to get up a sermon. The Spirit of God just poured the truth through him, and God began to work in his life. So first of all, it involves our delivery. Secondly, it involves our message. Now listen to what Paul says. For I determined, verse 2, I determined to know nothing among you except Jesus Christ and him crucified. Listen, believe it or not, I've heard evangelists preach sermons who never mention the cross. In fact, I've even heard sermons and nobody even mentioned Jesus. They called it a sermon. I wouldn't have called it that. I would have called it a speech, not a sermon. Now, I want you to think for just a moment, because you see, this is not one of Satan's snares. He can blind us to the truth. The truth is, every time you and I present the gospel of Jesus Christ, somewhere in that sermon, you have a responsibility, I believe, before God to tell the people who are listening how to receive Jesus Christ for the forgiveness of their sin and understand what it means to be born again and how to have their name written in the Lamb's Book of Life. If that is not your objective, and if you preach week after week after week and you say, well, I'm a teacher, let me ask you a question. What is the motivation of your teaching? Nowhere in the Bible does it say that I'm just to give out information. I'm just to instruct. I'm to instruct with a purpose in mind. And you see, the truth is that there are many, many people sitting in your congregation who are hell-bound. They're not saved. They never even prayed to be saved. They never even asked the Lord Jesus Christ to come into their life. They never received Christ as their Savior. They never repented of their sins. They never believed. They never placed their trust in Christ for salvation. And there they sit in the pews year after year after year, just as lost as they can be. Now, I know that all of us come from different denominations, and I don't think God's hung up on denominations. In fact, I don't even think he created them. And you see, we are all divided over all kinds of silly things. But there's one thing we ought to be able to agree on, that the centrality of the gospel, the center of every message, the foundation of every sermon, is the cross of Jesus Christ. If you can't agree on that, brother, you ought to get out of the ministry, because you don't have a gospel to preach. No gospel. And Paul said, listen, he said, I determined to know nothing among you except Jesus Christ and him crucified. When I hear people talking about that stinking old blood, you narrow-minded folks who talk about the blood of Jesus, I want to remind them that, listen, it was good enough for Paul. It wasn't just good enough for Paul. It was essential in the eyes of Almighty Sovereign God, who is my judge. And Paul said, when I came to you, Corinthians, to preach the gospel, he said, I didn't have but one subject, and that subject was the crucifixion, the resurrection of Jesus Christ, because upon those two doctrinal truths, all of our hope rests. And I want to ask you, does your sermon week after week mention the cross? Does it mention Jesus Christ? Are you explaining the necessity of the all-sufficient, sacrificial, atoning death of Jesus Christ as the only hope of mankind? I don't care whether you're preaching a funeral or whatever you're doing. Listen, that's the greatest time in the world to preach the gospel, brother. They're right there before you. Some folks are listening at the funeral who haven't listened in 30 years, but they're listening. Is the gospel of Jesus Christ, according to your preaching, is the heart of it the crucifixion of Jesus Christ for the forgiveness of sin? The third thing I want you to notice here is that it involves not only the message, but it involves something else. It involves the hearers. Listen to what he says in verse 3, 4, and 5. He says, I was with you in weakness and in fear and in much trembling. He says, I wasn't depending upon my eloquence. I wasn't depending upon the way I was delivering the message or my intellect. He says, I was with you in weakness and in fear and much trembling. Now, the time most of us have fear, weakness, and trembling is on Saturday night about 11:30 when we don't have anything. Amen?
10: That's when you get real weak, full of fear, and a whole lot of trembling. Listen to what Paul says, verse 4. And my message and my preaching were not in persuasive words of wisdom, but he says, in demonstration of the Spirit and of power, that your faith should not rest on the wisdom of men, but on the power of God. Listen, Spirit-anointed preaching will protest the dependence of the people upon the preacher. They must never depend upon us. We must focus their attention upon God. The Holy Spirit is the one who is the teacher, not the preacher. We just happen to be the mouthpiece. He's the one who must do the teaching. And Paul says, I came to you in this manner so that your faith wouldn't be in me, but rather he says that your faith should be in the power of Almighty God. Now listen, the only way for that to happen in your congregation is for your people to see the power of God in your life. You know, folks today, you know what they're looking for? They're just looking for men who've got enough sense to believe God, who've got enough sense to just trust Him. You'll build more fellowship, more loyalty, more love by just simply believing God and living that out before your people than all the eloquence in the world. It is our responsibility to reflect the love of God. It is our responsibility to allow Him to exhibit His power in our life. If we're to be the kind of leaders that God wants us to be, then we must be willing for God to take us in the valley and do whatever is necessary to us in order to make us godly men who can lead people into a godly relationship. Now, when you think about Spirit-anointed preaching, let me ask you a question. Let's be honest. You see, if we're not honest, we're wasting our time. How many of you judge your preaching ability or your preaching effectiveness by somebody else? Let me ask you this. How many of you have decided that you can't do it like so-and-so or won't ever be as good as this brother over here, and so you've just sort of settled down? Or let me ask you this. How many of you have been where you are long enough that your folks are sort of acclimated to your kind of preaching, that you can sort of get by with some things that you couldn't get by with if you started somewhere else brand new? Have you settled for preaching? Have you just decided, well, you know, I've been out of school long enough and I've been a pastor 10 years and so I've got to improve in other things. I guess this is the way I'll always preach. The devil would love to have you think that. And I want to ask you, my friend, is God maximizing your potential as a preacher of the gospel? I mean, does He have all of you? Is God able to so work in your life that when He wants to send a message to you, He has a clean, Spirit-anointed, Spirit-filled, energetic, enthusiastic, Christ-centered, godly vessel through whom to send it? You see, that's the greatest gift you can give your folks, an available vessel through whom God can speak His truth.
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10: What causes us to lose our peace? Sin. Sin will cause you to lose your peace. Now, I want you to watch this. Look this way. Over here on this side is something in your life that you know has no business being there. It's a habit, a relationship, an attitude, a possession, a desire, or some action in your life. You know it has no business there. And when you get real honest with God, He keeps bringing it up. You know what that is? That's a point of quarrel with God. And see, all of us have the ability to get real, real busy. And if we get real busy and get enough going, we think, that keeps our mind so busy, we don't have to think about it. So we think, boy, I've got peace. I may be getting a lot done on my schedule and my goals, but the question is, am I at peace? When I lie down at night and look up in the dark, and I'm facing God, that's when reality hits me. Now, remember this. Sin on this side, peace on this side. Now, if you forget everything else, don't forget this. In order to have peace with God, you can't have both of these at the same time. There is no way. If there is sin, there's not going to be any peace. You can't drink it, swallow it, buy it. You can't do anything, go anywhere, marry anybody. You can't do anything that'll bring you peace. Now, you know you're saved, but you're still trying as a believer somehow. You're just busy. You just got lots of things. You got a lot of things going, but not peace. You can't have them both. You either have peace or sin, but you can't have peace and sin in the same heart.
9: Visit us at intouch.org to learn more about the Christian life. 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
2: We're headed toward the 9 o'clock hour on our Thursday get-together. That means that Dr. Kenneth Hill is with us in the Bible class, and he is going to bring us part two of his series on the book of Jonah. So be sure to have your Bibles handy and study along with him. Following that, it's Southwest Radio Church, another great program in store for you this morning. Right now, we check in with Mr. Nick. He's got the word. He's finishing today reading in 1 Peter.
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Now we continue reading the scriptures, 1 Peter 4:12. Beloved, do not be surprised at the fiery ordeal among you, which comes upon you for your testing, as though some strange thing were happening to you. But to the degree that you share the sufferings of Christ, keep on rejoicing, so that also at the revelation of his glory you may rejoice with exultation. If you are reviled for the name of Christ, you are blessed, because the Spirit of glory and of God rests on you. Make sure that none of you suffers as a murderer, or thief, or evildoer, or a troublesome meddler. But if anyone suffers as a Christian, he is not to be ashamed, but is to glorify God in this name. For it is time for judgment to begin with the household of God. And if it begins with us first, what will be the outcome for those who do not obey the gospel of God? And if it is with difficulty that the righteous is saved, what will become of the godless man and the sinner? Therefore, those also who suffer according to the will of God shall entrust their souls to a faithful Creator in doing what is right.

0: 1 Peter chapter 5. Therefore, I exhort the elders among you, as your fellow elder and witness of the sufferings of Christ, and a partaker also of the glory that is to be revealed, shepherd the flock of God among you, exercising oversight not under compulsion, but voluntarily, according to the will of God, and not for sordid gain, but with eagerness, nor yet as lording it over those allotted to your charge, but proving to be examples to the flock. And when the chief shepherd appears, you will receive the unfading crown of glory. You younger men, likewise, be subject to your elders, and all of you, clothe yourselves with humility toward one another. For God is opposed to the proud, but gives grace to the humble. Therefore, humble yourselves under the mighty hand of God, that he may exalt you at the proper time, casting all your anxiety on him, because he cares for you. Be of sober spirit. Be on the alert. Your adversary, the devil, prowls around like a roaring lion, seeking someone to devour. But resist him, firm in your faith, knowing that the same experiences of suffering are being accomplished by your brethren who are in the world. After you have suffered for a little while, the God of all grace, who called you to his eternal glory in Christ, will himself perfect, confirm, strengthen, and establish you. To him be dominion forever and ever. Amen. Through Silvanus, our faithful brother, for so I regard him, I have written to you briefly, exhorting and testifying that this is the true grace of God. Stand firm in it. She who is in Babylon, chosen together with you, sends you greetings, and so does my son, Mark. Greet one another with a kiss of love. Peace be to you all who are in Christ. For more info about this ministry, our website is the-word.info. Once again, the-word.info. Reading the Word of God without comment, this is Nicholas Hope.
1: 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I'm Greg Patton in the New America. Until people can comprehend the true nature of man, that being that we're not good but have depraved hearts, Jeremiah 17:9. Yeah, our heart is deceitful. 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Who can understand the heart of man? 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I'm Greg Patton. I can't wait to share all of these things with you.
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2: Welcome to the Bible Class. We are continuing in our series of study in the book of Jonah. We are at Jonah chapter 1, verse 3. Allow me to read verses 1 and 2 and put this in context. Now the word of the Lord came unto Jonah the son of Amittai, saying, Arise, go to Nineveh, that great city, and cry against it, for their wickedness is come up before me. We once again will sort of review for you that this is the beginning of the first division. It is the prophet's commission, his first commission that he's been given. And we told you that if you outline the book of Jonah the way that I do. I call this Rebellious Servant Running. Jonah 1 through 16 of chapter 1 is the rebellious servant. And we see him commissioned, and then we see him running. Let's look at the running part, if you will. In verse 3, "But Jonah rose up to flee unto Tarshish from the presence of the Lord, and went down to Joppa, and he found a ship going to Tarshish. So he paid the fare thereof, and went down into it to go with them unto Tarshish from the presence of the Lord." One verse. What a message. He had been called of God to do a job. He had been called of God to go to a certain place and preach a certain message. That's not unusual for a prophet to receive that instruction. In fact, that's the way prophets lived. When God spoke to them, they immediately responded. That was their job. That was who they were. They were a prophet of Almighty God. And so they would rise and go to wherever it was that God was sending them with whatever the message was that God had for them to give to those people where he had sent him. Now, I've done the work of an evangelist. I've been in many churches and many locations, even in many places without churches, where we held open-air meetings or meetings in schools and that sort of thing. And I was given the opportunity to go to those areas and to preach the word of God. And when I got there, I preached the message of the gospel with the warnings and with the blessings that the gospel brings. That was my job when I was doing the work of an evangelist. And from time to time, God blesses me in allowing me to do that even in this day. And I get an invitation to go, and I go. Well, Jonah did not get an invitation. Jonah got a command. And this command was from God Almighty, maker of heaven and earth, Jehovah himself. And this command was, rise up. Instead, he ran away. God told him, rise up, go to Nineveh. Verse 3 says, but, the little word that gets you in big trouble, but he decided to do something else, but he went another direction, but he changed the commission, but he decided he didn't want to do what God had told him to do. And so Jonah rose up. So he did exactly what God told him to do in the first instance. God told him to get up, so he got up. The trouble was he pointed his nose in the wrong direction. Exactly opposite from Nineveh, he was trying to go to Tarshish. And so he went to the seacoast town of Haifa, Jaffa, Joppa, and he went down looking for a boat going in the opposite direction. Now, quite honestly, he might have been looking for a boat going anywhere but to Assyria, but to Nineveh. Whatever the thinking was, he found a boat that was going in the exact opposite direction, and he paid for a ticket on that boat. Now, let's just sort of extrapolate a little bit from the story. When you are in sin, you pay your own charges. He was a prophet of God, and prophets of God were provided for by God. It's not saying you don't have to pay fares to get on a public transport of some sort, but God does provide that fare for you to go. In this case, Jonah, who was combating God, who was running against God, who was rebellious as a servant of God. He was paying his own fare. It cost him dearly for him to have that ticket to get on board that ship to flee from Almighty God. Now, how silly is it for Jonah to think he's a man of God, he's a prophet of God, he knows God. How silly is it for him to think that he can get away from God? Folks run from God.

away from God. Folks run from God. They change their hair color. They have plastic surgery. They make their looks different so they can hide. But God sees through all that. Jonah rose up, but he rose up in the wrong direction, went in the wrong way, and he decided he wanted to flee from the presence of the Lord, Scripture says. How big is God? Where does God reside? If I were to use human terms, and I have to because that's all I know, to describe God, I would say he's bigger than anything, more powerful than anything, and everywhere that there is a place, he is there. You see, because we're told that God is omnipresent, meaning he's in all places at the same time. We don't understand that, but we do know that that's an attribute of Almighty God. Now, of course, some people give the attributes of God to human beings or to mythical figures, whether it be jolly old elf that has a list and knows whether you've been good or bad, or whether it be some angel somewhere supposedly taking down everything that you've done. God himself knows everything you've done. And if there is a literal book of Acts that you've done, if you have your own book, or you have a paragraph in a huge book, or a whole volume, it doesn't matter. God is the one who has it recorded. He's all-knowing. We know he's all-wise, meaning that whatever the good things are for you, that's what he chooses for you because of his all-loving nature. He's all-love. In fact, we're told in Scripture that God is love. So that means without God, you can't have love. You can have affection, but you can't have love. Well, let's see. He's all wise. He's all knowing. He's all loving. Oh, and he is all of justice. Nothing that God does is out of character. Everything that God does is just and righteous. He does not lie. He does not change his mind as men change their minds. He does have occupation of the entire universe. In other words, he lives in the entire universe, and yet we know that he sits on his throne in glory, and that Christ is seated at the right hand of God the Father in the position of power and authority as our intercessor, as our advocate with God the Father, is where Jesus Christ sits. It's way beyond me, and God is way beyond any of us. But here Jonah thought he could flee from his presence. We have in the Psalms many instances where David says, if I were to go to the ends of the earth or to the depths of the sea, I could not flee from your presence. Maybe David learned that from having read Jonah's story and the prophecy that Jonah gave. Jonah rose up to flee unto Tarshish from the presence of the Lord and went down to Joppa. And there he found a ship going to Tarshish. So he paid the fare thereof and went down into it to go with them unto Tarshish, which basically was over in Spain, in the Spanish area, from the presence of the Lord. Think about it. The futile nature of trying to flee from the Lord. He attempted the impossible. So there he was going to Spain
Tarshish. He was going to

0: Spain, and it was a futile effort. It was something that was not even worth trying. And he went from Joppa, which is a seaport still 800 years in the making, I guess. But he wanted to hide. And he thought a change of location would help him hide. By the way, do you remember Joppa in Acts chapter 10, verse 5? Important. Take a look at that sometime. Acts chapter 10, verse 5. Jonah was a coward. Let's just be honest about it. We sometimes attribute all of this to just his humanity, but he was really a coward beyond just being human. All of us who are human have cowardly instincts. I understand that. But he was truly a coward. He was a coward. He was also an extreme Israelite, a nationalist. He was patriotic in the sense of his religious nation state being what was important to him. And as such, he saw no reason to want the Assyrians in Nineveh to be saved from God's wrath. Assyria was ascending as an empire, as a world-dominating empire. Assyria was cruel, as I've already talked about in the previous lesson. And it was thought that it would just be a matter of time before they came and conquered Israel and the rest of that region. And because of that, and because of his cowardice, and because of his innate fear, and because he was a nationalist and wanted what was best for Israel, he decided to go contrary to God's word, God's commission, God's command, and God's direction. Pause here for just a second. Since when does a human being, Jonah or anybody else, know what is best for the state of Israel that God himself founded? What makes anybody, a prophet of God in particular, think that they know what's best as it comes to dealing with humankind across international boundaries? What makes us think that we know that? Oh, the United States of America has a huge State Department that goes around the world and tries to right wrongs and make things different than what they are. The Russian government has their own State Department as well, doing the same thing. The Britons do, the Spanish do, the French do, you name it. Every government of the world has someone in what they call, or perhaps not call, but its action is that of our State Department, trying to straighten out the world and all its crises and all its trouble. And all they do is create more trouble. It's a balancing act, and when it gets out of balance, it's pretty bad. It reminds me of circus act that you used to see on, or I used to see, I'm perhaps of a generation that doesn't talk much about it anymore, but used to watch these guys spin plates on the Ed Sullivan Show and other shows like that on television back in the day of free TV. And they would spin one plate on a stick, and you'd say, wow, that's sort of cute. And then they would spin a second plate and a third plate and a fourth plate and a fifth plate and a sixth plate and a, I think seven is the most I counted, but seventh plate, maybe more. And they've got to keep those sticks, those rods that they were having the plate suspended upon. They had to keep that rotating so the plate rotated and it stayed on the stick. Well, you see, that's the problem with us as human beings trying to take over another nation's concerns or even trying to take care of our own concerns. We have too many plates in the air and we don't have enough we don't have enough ability within ourselves to run from one stick to the next to keep those plates spinning and to keep them suspended in the air. And when we don't keep those plates spinning, when we don't hit those sticks often enough to make them rotate, when we don't keep up with everything, the plates start falling. Now, it was amazing to me when I was a kid watching this on television to see the guy at the end of the act not have all the plates falling on the ground and breaking, but to have them fall into his hands one at a time as he would tip the stick, the rod, one last time and cause them to stop spinning and fall into his hand. Wow. Well, you see, we have a problem. We humans can't do that, even with our own situations, much less a country's situation. We can't stop the stick and have the plate fall in our hands. Instead, we destroy things. And here, Jonah thought that he could know what was best for Israel by allowing God to destroy Assyria, destroy Nineveh. And he was of the opinion that he knew best. Well, that's arrogance, isn't it? That's pride, that's arrogance. When you think you know more than God knows, wasn't that the problem of Lucifer, who is now known as Satan? He knew as much as God. He knew more than God. He was better than God. Isn't that the basis of all sin today? God says, thou shalt not, and we say, I think I know better. I think I shall. God says, I want you to rise up and go to Nineveh and preach the gospel to them. And your response is, no, I think they'd be better off dying and going to hell than hearing the truth. I don't think we should allow them to repent. I think we need to call them to judgment. Who died and made you God? And that's what they could have asked Jonah here. Jonah had decided he was going to convict and execute, through God, these people of the Assyrians in Nineveh. But God had something different in mind, as we will see as we study Jonah.
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2: 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We begin Thursday with apologetics. 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
1: As we go to the bottom of the 9 o'clock hour, the Watchman on the Wall program of Southwest Radio Church is coming up. They'll also have good information about the special conference that's coming up a little later this month in the Tri-Cities area. Coming up on Love Worth Finding, Dr. Adrian Rogers is going to bring us part two of his message of how to get right with God and stay right with God. Hear the conclusion of that message in just a little while, around 11:30. It's time now for Mission Network News.
3: Thanks for joining me today on Mission Network News. I'm Ruth Kramer. As frustration spills into France's streets, Christians seek to bring gospel hope and peace into the conversation with young people. Then two Christian parenting resources are helping incarcerated mothers and fathers navigate broken family relationships. We'll unpack that story for you in just a few moments. But we'll start today in France, where what started as a student protest has become something much harder to define and dispel. Youth demonstrations over the last week were sparked by poor school conditions, but it has since exploded into widespread unrest. Over 6,000 have been arrested, mostly teens. Hundreds of schools have been closed, and rioters have set fires and attacked police. Anna Massimi with Far FM, a partner of Transworld Radio, says the riots have attracted youth carrying all kinds of anger.
4: I think a lot of the young people, for them, it's kind of like an excuse to join into a movement where they can express the things that they don't agree with anymore. A lot of those young people who are violent on the street against the police are usually also kids that don't go to school anymore. It's not the same fight. So everyone is kind of fighting for their own cause.
3: It doesn't help that France's economy is crumbling under a heavy debt burden, sluggish growth, and political uncertainty. True confidence is only found in Jesus Christ.
4: For this younger generation that's on the street, there is hope for them. And the church in France, the ministries of Far FM as well, need to be ready to welcome that younger generation that is hungry for sense in their life.
3: So pray for teens in France to know gospel peace. Elsewhere, churches in Nepal are reaching their neighbors amid personal grief. As of today, August's flood has taken more than 1,500 lives, with more than 5,000 people still missing. Greg Kelly with Unknown Nations says,
5: six of the churches that we've been a part of planting were totally destroyed in this flood. Two pastors were among the fatalities, and about 100 members are missing.
3: The destruction leaves many wondering what the next day might look like. Many had put their savings into their homes and now have to start over.
5: These people have lost their homes, they've lost their businesses, they've lost their farms.
3: Alongside these material losses comes the trauma of experiencing the disaster itself.
5: The idea of a 50-foot wall of water just coming racing down that canyon must have been absolutely horrific.
3: This is a time, Kelly says, for the church to actively walk alongside suffering people. The hope of the gospel comes alongside practical help and resources.
5: And if we equip the body of Christ, these Hindu families will open their hearts to the love of Jesus because they see the compassion and care that Christians have for them.
3: Pray for grieving believers who've lost loved ones and pastors. Pray too for the church to be equipped and able to serve Nepalese people in their time of need. And finally, Prisoners for Christ, based in the Western United States, has shipped more than 30,000 Christian living resources to inmates and prison chaplains so far this year. Two discipleship resources they share help parents in prison build godly relationships with their children, even from behind bars. Hannah's gift is for mothers, and Malachi Dad's is for fathers. Jill Payne Holman with PFC says they're more than just tips for stronger relationships. The curriculums start with a clear presentation of the gospel.
6: It's a multi-pronged approach to their own spiritual well-being, how to do family reconciliation, and help impart that spiritual well-being into their kids.
3: Both Hannah's Gift and Malachi Dad's were written by inmates for inmates.
6: Those men wanted to write a curriculum that said, hey, just because we're in prison, that doesn't mean our responsibility as a father is being forfeited. We need to reconcile with our kids. We need to build a relationship with our kids. We need to keep our hearts turned toward our children because they are still our children, even if we're in prison.
3: Parenting from prison means facing broken relationships. It's not easy, but God is at work. PFC needs help putting these resources into even more hands.
6: We spend several thousand a month just in postage alone to get these resources out, and we don't charge the chaplains anything.
3: 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I'm Liz Kramer.
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8: I'm meteorologist Mike Cox. It will be a mostly sunny Thursday. Look for highs today around 80. And then tonight, mostly clear conditions. We'll have a low of 48. Now for tomorrow, it will be a dry day all the way through the daytime hours, but we'll see mostly sunny conditions develop into a partly cloudy finish to the day. We'll have a high of 82. Now with what's going to be Hurricane Isaias coming our way, we'll see clouds increasing Friday night. Scattered showers, gusty winds move in Saturday. 90.

0: God is still on the throne, and prayer changes things. 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The countdown is on for Prophecy in the News Live in Bristol, Virginia. Today, we're giving you a special preview with two of this year's featured speakers, Micah Van Hus and Southwest Radio Ministries President, Dr. Kenneth Hill. They'll give us a sneak peek at what they're bringing to the conference and why you'll want to be there. Let's get started.
1: Greetings, friends. Southwest Radio Ministries is gearing up for our largest conference of the year. It's the Prophecy in the News Live. It's October 22nd, 23rd, 24th, three full days with a special emphasis every single day. 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And before we get into all those kinds of things, I want to say welcome to two special guests who are joining me in the studio today. The first is our president of SWRC, Dr. Kenneth Hill, and the next is our director of Marginal Mysteries, Micah Van Hus. Micah and Dr. Hill, welcome to Watchmen on the Wall.
2: Thank you very, very much.
3: Thanks for having me, Josh.
1: We are looking forward to this conference. It's the first of its kind that we've done exactly this way. And Micah, perhaps it'd be better if you tell the folks what's going to happen on that Saturday, because this is something that you have done in different locations. It's the first time that we've sort of combined efforts here. And I know that I'm sort of beating around the bush, so I'll let you tell the folks all about what Saturday's going to hold.
3: Well, this conference, we're doing 3 days of different topics on each day. Thursday will be an apologetics day. Friday, October 23rd, will be a Bible prophecy day. And then Saturday, October 24th, is the day that I am kind of hosting. It is our annual Mysteries of the Bible Verse, which is the mysterious stuff of God's creation. I'm looking forward to this year. We have a couple of guest speakers with us. I will be speaking on my Angels Eternal book, Realm of the Dead and War of the Princes. I will also be giving my presentation on my brand new book, Mythologies Decoded, Echoes of the Bible. We also have speaking for us Doc Brown. Doc Brown runs a YouTube show, a Prometheus Lens podcast, and he is going to be talking about Esau and what Esau really was. And of course, his talk is about Bigfoot.
1: Okay.
3: And Esau was very hairy, and it's a fascinating topic. We also have speaking for us Mac Dominic. He's talking about Jesus versus the old gods, the gods of old. And we also have Tyler Gilruth joining us, talking about the transfiguration mystery, about the spiritual realm beyond the veil. Saturday is going to be, in my opinion, a lot of fun. I love to study the weird stuff of God's creation, but we will do it from a biblical foundation.
1: And Mysteries of the Bible Verse is something, this will be the third year?
3: Yep.
1: Third year.
3: We did Mysteries of the Bible Verse in Cincinnati 2 years ago and Indianapolis last year. This year it will be in Bristol. It's been a lot of fun. I've met so many new folks at the Mysteries of the Bible Verse over the years, not just speakers, but also people who attend. It's always a good environment and a good conversation.
1: And Dr. Hill, you're going to be speaking on Thursday morning as the conference begins on our day that's focused on apologetics, and you've got the very first session. You've got a new resource that'll be coming out soon, The Scripture Speaks, and looking at the book of Ephesians. And so we're excited that you're going to speak at this year's conference.
2: Well, thank you, Pastor. I appreciate you letting me know that I'm going to be speaking. Oh, I knew that.
1: Yeah.
2: I knew that. It's exciting to me. The Scripture Speaks has been a project that we've been doing for quite a while. We have some local things that we do in the Tri-Cities area on radio with that. And now we're having the opportunity to expand a little bit. We've got a book coming out. Books are becoming a greater necessity, I believe, than ever before. And they're becoming fewer and fewer in number, unfortunately. This series of books that uses the moniker The Scripture Speaks will be Bible studies on the books of the Bible. It'll be something that will be useful, I believe, in everybody's spiritual existence. When you're wanting to study the Word of God, you need good helps to use. And of course, the Holy Spirit of God is the best help you can have. And then you look for resources that the Holy Spirit has worked through in humankind. That's the next thing you look for. And of course, that's by the preacher, the pastor in your pulpit where you go to church. That's a Bible teacher, perhaps in a Sunday school or other Bible teaching class that you have. And it's also in the books that are written. And we've got that new book coming out on Ephesians. It's going to be an exciting time, and we'll talk a little bit about that.
1: Yes, it will. And All Day Thursday is geared towards apologetics. As we said, Dr. Hill will be speaking about the book of Ephesians. We also have Dr. Lonnie Shipman, and he's written several books for SWRC and our publication branch called Beacon Street Press. And Dr. Shipman is a man of many talents, a great scholar and a scholarly mind, but he's also a very gifted pianist and a musician, can play multiple instruments. So we're combining his talents, and on Thursday, he's going to be speaking about how do we know that we can trust the Bible? How do we know that we can trust what God's Word says? And that has been so questioned in our modern day. And I'm glad that he's going to be addressing that topic. And Dr. Shipman also has a unique collection of rare and historic Bibles. He may have a handful of them on display or at least available with him as he travels and as he's with us on that day. So we're looking forward to that. But also, we've got a unique presentation from Dr. Shipman on that Thursday. And many have heard his piano music, and he's going to be playing a whole session, about 45 minutes of Majestic Piano Praise, it's called. And that's a very unique thing for Thursday only. It's going to be at this Prophecy in the News live event, October 22nd through the 24th. And so we're looking forward to having him. I'll be speaking twice that day as well on Thursday. My first session will be about the case is closed. Jesus is the Messiah. And I truly believe that the Bible points to that. Old Testament and New Testament shows us that Jesus is the Messiah. And I'll be walking through three ways that Jesus claimed that he is God and three ways that Jesus backed up those claims. You know, anybody could claim to be the Messiah. Anybody could claim to be the Christ. But it's another thing to be able to back up those claims. And Jesus did it with three main lines of evidence.
2: I've got a question for you, Josh. When you talk about the case being closed, the facts are in, and Jesus is the Messiah.
1: Yes.
2: I hear from folks who don't believe as we do, the non-Christian sects in particular, and they say that Jesus has never claimed to have any touch of deity. Well, he's not claimed to touch. He's claimed deity. He is God Almighty in the flesh. He was. He came as the second person of the Trinity to specifically do something for us.
1: Yes.
2: And that was to serve as the Messiah, but in that position, he also serves as our Redeemer. So how do you approach that when you meet a person in conversation and they're saying, well, I don't believe Jesus ever said he was God?
1: Right. They're really misunderstanding Scripture at the core, and they don't really understand his claims. And so I would challenge them, open the Bible, understand in its context what Jesus is actually saying. I mean, in the Gospel of Mark, there's an outright question as Jesus is standing before his accusers right before he goes to the cross, and they ask him point blank, are you the Messiah? He says, yes, basically, to paraphrase. And he's a very clear, direct statement. There's many other ways that he claimed to be God. We're going to walk through the Scripture in that particular presentation and point out three key ways. But one thing I would like to tell our listeners right now is that when Jesus does a miracle, it's often connected to his message and to his morality. Jesus' message and his morality are linked to his miraculous works. And why that's important is because that's part of his claim to be God, claim to be the Messiah. When Jesus says, "I am the light of the world," for instance, he's hearkening back to the Old Testament. And when he says, "I'm the good shepherd," Psalm 23 says, "The Lord is my shepherd." And so there's all these claims. He says that "I am the one who can forgive your sins." And so there's many claims that he made to be God. And the people understood his claims. That's why they often picked up stones to stone him. Why would you kill him if he wasn't claiming to be God? We're going to talk about those kinds of things at the conference. And the great thing about this conference, and people who are listening say, "I'm a long ways away from Bristol. I can't be there. This isn't relevant to me." And we're also having this particular conference professionally filmed. These sessions will be available later to our SWRC audience as video projects. And so that's another helpful resource that we want to get into the hands of people to equip them with those kinds of things.
2: Well, in this day and age, when you talk about apologetics, it's more than just a defense of the faith. We want folks to know the truth of Scripture so they can come to Christ, place their faith in Christ, and that they might walk with him through their life here. Later on, it's going to be an eternal walk there with Christ, and we're going to have a wonderful time. But this is part of the apologetics outreach, is it not, from Southwest Radio?
1: It is. Yeah, we've got several books and resources available, whether it's Bible archaeology and how that ties into defending the faith, many other great resources that are available at our website, swrc.com. And then all day on Friday at this Prophecy in the News live event, we will have a focus on Bible prophecy. And the whole event is called Prophecy in the News Live, so we're setting aside one day, Friday, October 23rd, to really tackle a lot of issues related to Bible prophecy, whether that's the pre-tribulation rapture, whether that's dispensationalism. And we understand that a lot of these things are being questioned today, and Mac Dominic will be one of the speakers. Lonnie Shipman will be back speaking about Israel's future temples and wars. Mark Lindstedt will be joining us talking about the location of the third temple. That's become a popular conference topic and something that he does a great job of explaining his case for where he believes that the tribulation temple will be. And so we want to encourage our friends. We need to hear from you if you're planning on coming. We would love for you to be our guest. It's October 22nd through the 24th. It's going to be hosted at the Delta Hotel in Bristol, Virginia. 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Discounted information about that is available on that website, including the full schedule, who's speaking, what they're speaking about, when they're speaking. 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So give us a call today, or visit the website to register for October 22nd through the 24th. And that brings us back around to Micah and the Mysteries of the Bible Verse Day. And I know that you've got a brand new book that you're going to have there at the conference, and something that's been on Watchman on the Wall in the last couple of weeks. Just remind our audience a little bit about Mysteries and also about your brand new book.
3: I will, but first I want to remind folks that in the date of this conference, it is a beautiful time to come to Northeast Tennessee, Southwest Virginia. The trees will be in full bloom. absolutely love the scenery around here.
1: Yes.
3: Come that time of year. So
1: yeah, we've got the Blue Ridge Parkway close by, a famous driving route that people love.
2: Appalachian Trail, if you wish to walk.
1: That's right.
3: If you always wanted to come down, we got Gatlinburg. I live about an hour and 20 minutes from Gatlinburg, but the conference will be about an hour 50 from Gatlinburg.
2: Something like that.
3: But yeah, a beautiful part of the country. If you've never been, it's a great opportunity to come down and maybe schedule a day or two to go to Gatlinburg.
2: Yes. And while you're thinking about your travel, just put in there that it's exit 7 in Bristol, Virginia.
1: Mm-hmm.
2: So you just go right off of the
1: Interstate 81,
2: mm-hmm. and you just go right to the hotel. It's right there. This is where we've had it before, under different names, of course,
1: yes.
2: and the hotels changed names quite a number of times over the years. It is a good location and nice accommodations. They've remodeled the hotel. They've done a lot of things to bring it up to speed. Now, this new book of yours, Micah, Mythologies
3: Decoded.
2: Where was the code?
3: So the mythologies are echoes of a deeper truth, and that is scripture. That's the argument of this book, is that mankind remembers. There's all kinds of memories. They're distorted through different cultures, but they're all pointing back to something similar. In my opinion, the best example would be Noah's flood, the great flood. There are over 270 cultures around our history and around our world that talk about a great flood that wiped everybody out. 32 of those accounts talk about a favored family that was saved in a wooden vessel. 9 of those accounts say that animals were brought onto that vessel. I mean, this is way too much of a coincidence for this to have not been something that really happened.
1: Mm-hmm.
3: And so the flood is one of the best examples, but Mythologies Decoded, Echoes of the Bible is the study of all these different mythological stories and how they are echoes of something truer, which is scripture. But there were also events in human history that distorted the true story through human actions. Also, the Tower of Babel, when mankind's languages were divided into 70 languages instantaneously, that's part of the separation of why the story of the flood and the stories before got distorted. But you also have humans throughout history worshiping pagan gods, fallen angels. You have them worshiping idols. You have them sacrificing children. And through getting away from the creator's values, they have distorted the truth. There's also other fascinating things when it comes to our ancient mythologies. There are actually a number of mythological figures that are named in the Hebrew and Greek texts. Many of those names do not get translated into our English versions. The names are translated into their meaning rather than the names themselves. A few of those are in, I think, Acts 16. Yes, Acts 16, Paul says there's a girl possessed by a spirit of divination. Well, in the original Greek text, it's a spirit of Python. Well, who was Python? Well, in Greek mythology, it was Apollo, the great archer, who defeated Python on Mount Parnassus, and they built the oracle on top of where that location was, and the fishers from deep in the earth would come up, and they put a female on top, a priestess on top of that fisher at the Oracle of Delphi in Greek history, not just mythology, and she would prophesy because of the demonic spirits that would come and talk to her through that. And so that's what we're seeing in Acts chapter 16. The King James says she was possessed with a spirit of divination, but in the original Greek, it was a spirit of Python, the serpent that Apollo slew. We also have other mythological figures that are named in scripture. Lilith is named in Isaiah 34, I believe, but in our English translations, it is a screech owl. But in the original Hebrew, it is Lilith, who is a figure from mythology. And we have Azazel mentioned in Leviticus 16, though he's translated scapegoat in the modern English translations. That's one of the studies we do in the book, is these mythological figures that are mentioned and these mythological stories that are in scripture just haven't been taught that that's from mythology. So it's a fascinating study in Mythologies Decoded. We go from the chaos before creation. One of the more fascinating things, if you look at the ancient mythologies, the gods, we're talking lowercase gods here, the gods or the heroes, the demigods, the Nephilim, they had to defeat a serpent or some sort of chaos monster before creation at the beginning. In the Norse mythology, they had to defeat Ymir, the giant, before mankind could come forth. Tiamat, Baal fought, Typhon, all these dragons at the beginning. These heroes have to fight them before creation. But what happens in Genesis? There's no chaos or dragon that fights God. God is omnipotent. He simply speaks and creation obeys. Mm-hmm. So we're seeing all kinds of distorted echoes of the true story. And so that's really what this mythology's book, Mythology's Decoded Echoes of the Bible, is about. It was a fascinating rite. And there's one more topic which I will specifically be covering in the presentation on Saturday, October the 24th, and that is the subject of heaven. Now, heaven, the study of that, when I came across that study, I learned things about mm-hmm. heaven that at 47 years old, after having already written four books, I had no clue what heaven would be like in certain ways. But the study of heaven in this book was one of the more fascinating things. The first presentation I will be giving on Saturday is The Realm of the Dead, which is a partial study on hell. And at the end of the day, I will be giving a partial study on heaven. I very much look forward to giving these presentations again. I do have one more presentation in the middle of the day, and that is Angels Eternal, War of the Princes. And this is the concept that the angels were placed in charge of nations after the Tower of Babel, Deuteronomy chapter 32, verse 8 and 9. Deuteronomy 32, 9 is the point in history where God chooses Israel. That's the point where Gentiles and Jews are separated. If there are 70 nations and God chooses one, what happens to the other 69 nations? Mm. Well, God places fallen angels in charge of those nations. He places angels, I speculate they were fallen at the time. Mm. But these are the princes, the principalities and powers that we war against in Ephesians chapter 2 and chapter 6. That other presentation I'm doing, War of the Princes, is about that and the three reasons that Jesus Christ came to the earth. Mm-hmm. To reverse the curse of death by the serpent in the garden. To reverse the curse of the watchers who rebelled in Genesis chapter 6 and sired the Nephilim, and to reverse the curse of Babel, which contains the curse of language and the curse of the princes of this world. Mm. When Satan took Jesus on top of the temple in Matthew chapter 4 or 14, it's one of those two, he says, I will give you all the kingdoms of the world, meaning that Satan is the prince of the princes of this world. And he was offering the fulfillment that Jesus would inherit all the nations in Revelation chapter 1, verse 18. Jesus would inherit all the nations. Satan was offering that fulfillment without the pain of the cross. Mm. But Jesus did not bow to Satan. He wanted it on the Father's terms. Mm. And so that is a fascinating presentation as well.
1: It is. It is. Yeah. So friends, we're talking about what you're going to hear at the Mysteries of the Bible Verse. And it's part of a 3-day Prophecy in the News live event. And we're calling it an event instead of a conference because it's not just presentations. There's so much that's going to be involved, including special music from Dr. Lonnie Shipman and so many other things that are involved with this event. So you can register today. It's going to be hosted October 22nd, 23rd, 24th. On Thursday, it's apologetics. Friday, it's Bible prophecy. Saturday, mysteries of the Bible verse. You can register for one day. 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
2: Well, it's always good to know that God is still on the throne and prayer changes things. And that is something for us to hold on to as we know that God is in control, and I'm glad he is. So when we talk about apologetics, we get to learn a little bit more of Scripture and how to relate to other people and to teach them the Word of God. When we talk about Bible prophecy, we get to put things in order and start talking, well, one with another about what God's got planned for us in the future. And when we talk about these ancient mysteries, we get to open up a whole new spot there that maybe we've not been thinking about. Marginal Mysteries, a part of Southwest Radio Church since its very beginning, in fact. We're excited about what's going to be happening with the Prophecy in the News Live, October 22nd, 23rd, and 24th at the Delta Hotel in Bristol, Virginia at Exit 7 on Interstate 81. So come and be with us, friends. We would love to have you. It will be my pleasure to welcome you on Thursday to our first set of meetings, and on Friday and on Saturday as well. To God be the glory, great things he has done and is doing now. Thank you, Micah, for letting me sit here next to you. I've enjoyed it so much. And thank you, Josh, for letting me be a part of this broadcast.
1: Yes, so very glad to have you and so very glad to be with Micah. Micah, thank you for coming in today.
3: Josh, thank you for having me. Dr. Hill, it's been a pleasure sitting next to you too, sir.
1: So we're looking forward to this. We would love to see you there, friends. There's going to be some great resources available. Michael was talking about his brand new book, Mythologies Decoded.
3: Well, now, hold on. You have a brand new book, Josh.
1: I know. I was going to say that.
2: Yeah, I wondered if we were going to get to that.
1: I was going to just tease it in at the very end of the episode here. Yes, my brand new book. It's not officially released yet. We'll be having more conversations about that on Watchmen on the Wall in the coming weeks and months, but copies will be available, and it's the first of a brand new series from SWRC, The Watchmen on the Wall, Guide to Bible Prophecy. I'll be speaking out of that book and content related to that book in three of my four presentations during the weekend, and I'm so looking forward to that, having the book available there. Lots of other great brand new resources from our ministry that'll be available, some for the very first time at this event. So friends, we would love to see you at the Prophecy in the News live event, October 22nd through the 24th.
0: The countdown is on, and if you're planning to join us in Bristol, Virginia, you need to reserve your seats now. Prophecy in the News live is almost here, October 22nd through the 24th, and we're bringing three distinct conferences together for one unforgettable event. Thursday is apologetics, defending the Christian faith and discovering why we can confidently trust God's word. Friday is Bible prophecy, the rapture, Israel, the coming kingdom of God, and what Scripture tells us about the days ahead. Then Saturday, explore the mysteries of the Bible verse, angels in the unseen realm, ancient mythologies, biblical giants, and mysteries you may have never, ever discussed. And what a lineup! Josh Davis, Micah Van Hus, Mac Dominic, Mark Lindstedt, Larry Stamm, Dr. Kenneth Hill, Tyler Gilruth, Doc Brown, and more. 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
4: That's going to do it for our Thursday get-together. Lord willing, we'll be back in the morning at 5:30, try to wrap up the work week and look ahead to the weekend. This is Mark Ferguson. So glad I got to spend part of my day with you. Coming up at 10, it's Renewing Your Mind with R.C. Sproul. He'll continue looking at the parables of Jesus. Then it's Insight for Living with Chuck Swindoll. Just after 11 o'clock, the Baptist Bible Hour with Elder LaSur Bradley. 11:30, Love Worth Finding. And Dr. Adrian Rogers will be with us. Mike Cox takes you through the midday hours. Hope you have a terrific Thursday. It's time for SRN News.
5: With SRN News, I'm Rich Thomason in Washington. The FBI is being applauded by President Trump for thwarting an alleged ISIS-inspired plot to attack a major American shopping center in a Minneapolis suburb.
6: An 18-year-old in Minnesota charged in connection with plotting a terrorist attack in support of ISIS. The feds say he purchased an AK-47 and 200 rounds of ammunition and was looking to shoot and kill people at the Mall of America, which is owned by a Jewish person. The U.S. attorney in Minnesota says the teen stated that even if he killed 30 people, no one would go there anymore. I want to harm the Jew, just like the brothers in Australia, Bondi Beach, harmed the Jews. Laura Winters reporting.
5: President Trump continues stressing the importance of keeping nuclear arms out of the hands of Iran. It's something that some Democratic politicians apparently do not appreciate.
7: Speaking in San Antonio last night, Trump says he wants to make sure Iran does not get nuclear weapons.
8: You want to see a horror show? You want to see problems? Let them hit San Diego. Let them hit Los Angeles. And you want to see some bad things happen? You want to see a country that would be in free fall? We're not going to let that happen. We protect our cities. We protect our country. We're not letting that happen.
7: After that comment, Los Angeles Mayor Karen Bass accused the president of making us, quote, look ridiculous on a world stage and of giving Iran, in her words, the green light to attack our cities. I'm Tammy Trujillo.
5: The first hurricane of the 2026 Atlantic hurricane season is building strength out in the Gulf of America. It's bearing down on the Gulf Coast. Hurricane Isaias is forecast to slam the northern Gulf Coast between Mississippi and the Florida Panhandle tomorrow into Saturday. Hurricane and storm surge warnings are up for parts of the Gulf Coast. On Wall Street, the Dow futures down 458 points. 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
9: WHCB, Bristol, Kingsport, Johnson City, 91.5 FM. We are here to remind you of God's grace and goodness. We're here to remind you to enjoy yourself today in Christ Jesus. You can have a wonderful time just thinking about what God has prepared for you, not only in the afterlife, but here in this life. He said he came that we might have life and have it more abundantly. And I'm praying for the abundant life for you.
10: Don't you know that Jesus taught more about hell than he did about heaven? Because you can't argue and debate with a perfect judge who knows all things.
11: Nobody likes receiving bad news. 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It's a topic we don't like talking about or even thinking about. In fact, some churches won't even talk about hell at all for fear of offending people. And yet, Scripture warns us repeatedly so that we might not go there. Thank you for joining us for this Thursday edition of Renewing Your Mind. 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As you heard Dr. Sproul say, Jesus spoke more about hell than he did about heaven. So it's not a topic we can ignore. We've studied three of Jesus' parables so far, and today we come to the fourth, one that Dr. Sproul called terrifying. Here's R.C. with the parable of Lazarus and the rich man.
10: In our last session, we considered the parable of the rich fool, and how dangerous it is to put our trust in riches and to be obsessed with our possessions. And so I wanted to move to a lighter theme on this one. And so in this session, I thought we'd talk about a parable that deals with hell. I'm going to be reading the parable that is often called the parable of Dives and Lazarus, or sometimes simply called the parable of the rich man and Lazarus. The reason why the word Dives is in there is that that's really not a proper man. It's not that you have one man named Lazarus and the other man named Dives, but Dives in certain forms in Latin just simply means a rich man. And so he really is unnamed in this parable. But let's take a moment to look at this parable that Jesus gave. We find this in chapter 16 of Luke's gospel, beginning at verse 19. There was a certain rich man who was clothed in purple and fine linen and fared sumptuously every day. But there was a certain beggar named Lazarus, full of sores, who was laid at his gate, desiring to be fed with crumbs that fell from the rich man's table. Moreover, the dogs came and licked his sores. And so it was that the beggar died and was carried by the angels to Abraham's bosom. The rich man also died and was buried. And being in torments in Hades, he lifted up his eyes and saw Abraham afar off and Lazarus in his bosom. Then he cried and said, Father Abraham, have mercy on me and send Lazarus that he may dip the tip of his finger in water and cool my tongue, for I am tormented in this flame. But Abraham said, Son, remember that in your lifetime you received your good things, and likewise Lazarus' evil things. But now he is comforted, and you are tormented. And besides all this, between us and you, there's a great gulf fixed, so that those who want to pass from here to you cannot, nor can those from there pass to us. Then he said, I beg you, therefore, Father, that you would send him to my father's house, for I have five brothers, that he may testify to them, lest they also come to this place of torment. Abraham said to him, they have Moses and the prophets. Let them hear them. And he said, no, Father Abraham, but if one goes to them from the dead, they will repent. But he said to them, if they do not hear Moses and the prophets, neither will they be persuaded, though one rise from the dead. This is a terrifying parable. It's a parable that focuses attention on severe contrast. The characters in the parable include, in the first instance, the rich man called Dives and the beggar named Lazarus. The rich man is described in the most opulent terms. He dresses like royalty in purple and fine linen, and he fares sumptuously, not once a year or once a month, but his sumptuous style of living is a daily matter. But in contrast to him, there was this beggar named Lazarus, who obviously had some kind of incurable chronic skin disease that left his body covered with sores. He was not even able to move himself to the gate of the rich man, but had to be carried there, presumably by friends. And there he was laid at the gate, desiring to be fed with the crumbs that fell from the rich man's table. He was willing to

scraps of garbage, the leftovers that were thrown away from the sumptuous feasts of Dives. Moreover, the dogs came and licked his sores. Now, let me remind you that in Israel and Palestine, the dog was not man's best friend. The dog was not a household pet. The dogs were basically feral, and they were seen as the worst of the scavengers and were hated by people. And yet, the dogs were kinder to this beggar than Dives was. I don't know whether you realize this, but I have to take medication that involves blood thinners, and so as a result, the slightest bump on my skin, and I start to bleed, and I have blotches and spots all over my arms, and so much so that my wife, one of her endearing nicknames for me is Spot, like the dog in our first grade primer. See Spot run. Well, Beth is concerned about that. She's always putting Band-Aids on my arms. And our German Shepherd, every night, comes beside me, and all she wants to do is lick my wounds, and I have to shush her away. But the dog is concerned to try to give me the kind of healing treatment that the dog would give to herself if she had a wound or an injury of sorts. And so these scavenger dogs come and give the only relief to this poor beggar that he can get by having the dogs lick his wounds. And so we were told the beggar died. And as soon as he died, he was accompanied not by friends or by relatives, but by the angels of God. So that in his dying breath, as his eyelids closed to life in this world, the first thing that Lazarus saw after he died was the refulgent glory of the heavenly host, who picked this poor, sorrowful beggar up in their arms and carried him to paradise and placed Lazarus in the bosom of Abraham. There's probably no more tender portrait of the mercy of heaven that we find anywhere in the Bible than in this illustration of the death of Lazarus, who was transported to heaven personally by angels. Nothing is said of his burial. Nothing is said of a monument to him in this world. But we read that the rich man also died, and he was buried. And where he went was not to the bosom of Abraham. He was not carried in glory by the angels of God, but was sent to be tormented in hell. And there he lifted up his eyes, and he could see into the heavens, and he could see this miserable beggar now being grasped in the arms of Abraham in glory. And he cried out. Notice, he doesn't cry out to God. There's no cry of repentance. He cries to Abraham and asks Abraham to do something to ameliorate his condition. He says, "Father Abraham, have mercy on me. Send Lazarus

0: You know Lazarus. He's just a beggar. He's a servant. And you're the great patriarch Abraham. You have the authority to send servants like this wherever you want to send them. So I'm asking you, Abraham, send that servant Lazarus over here to me. And he may dip the tip of his finger in water and cool my tongue. For I am tormented in this flame. All I want is just the tip of his finger dipped in water that it might touch my tongue to give me that much relief. I had a professor once who said to me that the sinner in hell would give everything he had and do everything he could to make the number of his sins in this life one less. Just to get 1 ounce less of torment. But that is more horrible than any of us can ever contemplate. But here's the man who fared sumptuously every day, begging for a drop of water. One drop of water on his tongue. But Abraham replied, "Son, do you remember that in your lifetime you received your good things and likewise Lazarus' evil things, but now he's comforted and you are tormented? The situation has reversed itself, hasn't it, son? But Dives, it's too late. You should have done this while you were alive. You didn't care at all about the suffering of this man, and now you want this man to come and minister to you in the midst of your torment. It's too late. Not only that, he says, and this I think is perhaps the heaviest part of the whole parable, besides all this, between us and you, there is a great gulf fixed so that those who want to pass from here to you cannot, nor can those from there pass to us. Don't you understand, Dives, that between you down there and us up here in the bosom of Abraham, there is an immeasurable chasm, an unbridgeable chasm. There's no material in the world strong enough to build a bridge over this chasm. You are where you are, and you're there forever. And there's no way that you can come here from there, or Lazarus can leave here and go to you. Don't you understand that on your side of this gulf, on your side of the chasm, there are no provisions for parole? The sentence that has been given to you is forever. There is no hope of future probation. You had your probation. There is no hope for a court of appeals that'll get you out of there and free you for another place. And don't even entertain the idea of a second chance. But Abraham, isn't everybody entitled to a second chance? Abraham said, I don't read anywhere in Scripture that God gives such an entitlement program to anybody. But even if he did, how long ago did you use yours up? You've been living on second and third and fourth chances all your life. And you've had no repentance, no compassion, totally self-absorbed and self-centered. And you scoffed at the idea that there might be a day of accountability and that God, this good and loving and gracious God, could be so mean and nasty as to put you in this place of torment. But has not his only begotten Son warned you again and again and again? Don't you know that Jesus taught more about hell than he did about heaven? Don't you know that the Lord Jesus Christ said that at the judgment, every idle word that we've ever spoken, not every sober word, not every practice word, not just every intentional word, but those things that just roll off our tongues so easy, this idle, frivolous things that we say, every one of those words will come in to the judgment. And not one thing will escape the Father's notice. And at that judgment, every tongue will be stopped. And you will realize that any excuse that you tried to give would be a waste of air, because you can't argue and debate with a perfect judge who knows all things. But I'm sorry, my son, but you just can't get here from there. And Dives understood. And now he becomes the beggar. This parable started identifying Lazarus as the beggar. Now it's Dives who doesn't just ask a question. He starts to beg. He said, I beg you, therefore, Father, that you would send him, that is Lazarus, to my father's house. If you can't send him to me, and that there's an unbridgeable chasm between you and me, and Lazarus can't cross it, at least send him to my father's house. I have five brothers. I don't want to meet them here. And let Lazarus testify to them, lest they also come to this place of torment. Abram said, you want me to send Lazarus on a mission trip from heaven? Go to your house and give a special revelation to your brothers? I should interrupt his felicity that he enjoys here in his father's kingdom? So he can go to your house and talk to your brothers? Are you kidding me? What do they need Lazarus for? They have Moses. Or don't you have a Bible at your house? They have the prophets. Let your brothers hear them. Divey says, oh, that's no good. That won't do it. That's not going to convince my brothers. Don't you know, my brothers are worldly. They're hardened in their heart. They're not tuned into spiritual things. They think that the law of Moses and prophecies of the prophets of the Old Testament is just so much bunk. They're not going to pay any attention to that. But if somebody comes to them from the dead, somebody who's been there, like Lazarus, then maybe they'll listen to him. and they will repent. Now, he obviously understood that his brothers needed to repent. And if they didn't repent, they were going to end up exactly where he is. But Abraham answered him and said, if they do not hear Moses and the prophets, neither will they be persuaded that one rise from the dead. Jesus is telling the people who are listening to this, you don't listen to Moses. You don't listen to the prophets. And when my Father raises me from the dead, you still won't listen. And the reason you won't listen is because you don't want to listen. And you don't have ears to hear. And the reason why you don't have ears to hear is because you don't want to have ears to hear. Because you don't want God in your thinking. And you certainly don't want hell in your thinking. It scares me to death. This is one of the most sober warnings that we ever received from our Lord in this passage, warning us that now is the time for us to seal our eternity. Because once we die, it's too late and it's too far.
1: 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We will not be here forever. And yet, there is hope in Jesus Christ. 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
2: 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Hello, everybody. I'm Mike Cox. I'm with you until 3 today. We have a lot going on. And as far as weather is concerned, I'll have a pretty interesting update about that coming up right after Creation Moments. Creation Moments is at 11. 2 minutes after 11, I'll talk about weather a little bit before the Baptist Bible Hour. Before we get to all of that, we have Insight for Living that's coming up next here on WHCB.
3: Are you worried by the constant barrage of negative news? 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
2: The Blessing Weather. I'm meteorologist Mike Cox. It will be a mostly sunny Thursday. Look for highs today around 80. And then tonight, mostly clear conditions. We'll have a low of 48. Now, for tomorrow, it will be a dry day all the way through the daytime hours, but we'll see mostly sunny conditions develop into a partly cloudy finish to the day. We'll have a high of 82. Now, with what's going to be Hurricane Isaias coming our way, we'll see clouds increasing Friday night. Scattered showers, gusty winds move in Saturday.

0: There's one verse that unlocks the entire Gospel of Mark. When we learn it, the whole book opens before us. Today on Insight for Living, Chuck Swindoll begins his series on the life of Jesus. Right from the start, Chuck provides valuable context and helps us grasp this gospel as one unified message, from the first verse to the last, before the details pull us in different directions. At the center of it all stands a single verse that glues everything together. We'll pick up right where we left off on yesterday's program.
1: For half of Mark, he is coming to serve, not to be served. And for the last half of Mark, he is giving his life a ransom for many. Chapter 10, verse 45 says that. So memorize the key verse of Mark. 10:45, the Son of Man did not come to be served, but to serve. That's chapters 1 through 8, about in the middle. And chapter 8, about in the middle, verse 30, 31, all the way to chapter 16, and to give his life a ransom for many. So the emphasis at the beginning is serving. The emphasis at the end is his death and his resurrection, the price he paid for our sins. The first part of Mark, he's with multitudes of people. The last part of Mark, he's focusing in on the 12. Because they were sick and broken, he healed people. Because they were hopeless, he encouraged people. Because they were sinful, he forgave people. The religious officials cannot stand him. Religion has no place for the genuine, authentic Christian message. It's traditionalism filled with legalism. Religion is the dead faith filled with ritual and liturgy and bogged down in the stuff of religion. Christianity gives you wind beneath your wings so you can fly freely because of God's grace. Mark unfolds all of that for us, and he doesn't cut a corner when it comes to the Savior's suffering and death. Look at the right part of the angle chart. He pressed the claim Messiah toward the end of the book. He spent more time alone with his disciples toward the end of the book. He encountered more open conflict with the authorities. He was hated and deserted and crucified, ultimately bodily and miraculously raised from the dead. When you speak of the resurrection, use the words bodily and miraculously. It'll help keep you accurate. It was in fact in a body, and it was in fact a miracle. That's the book as a whole. One more. See the circles? How different it begins than it ends. At the beginning, we have one man who baptizes Jesus. The baptizer announces the coming Christ. Now, I don't put Baptist because everybody thinks he's a Southern Baptist. So this is a baptizer. John is a baptizer. Okay, the baptizer announces the coming Christ. That's at the beginning of the book. But look at the end. The believers are proclaiming the risen Christ. That's what's happened in the book. This one who came, this one John baptized, this one whose life and ministry was ignited with power by the Holy Spirit. This is my beloved Son, in whom I am well pleased, said the Father at his baptism. This one who hit the floor running and ministered all over the country. This is the one who ultimately was crucified and buried, left to die. What will amaze you in the Gospel by Mark is that sometime the same people who followed him and said how much he meant to them were the same ones who later yelled, "Crucify him! Crucify him!" If you've lived long enough on this old planet, you know how people can turn. The same ones who once were for you were later against you. I thought of that when I read the true story of Governor Hoey when he was governor of North Carolina. He decided to travel to the western part of the state and visit some of the country folk in the Blue Ridge Mountains. When he was there, he met up with an old raw-bone preacher. And the governor said to him, "How many members in your church, Parson?" Preacher said, 50. Knowing that the size of membership isn't necessarily a true barometer of the church's spiritual condition, the governor asked the preacher, 50, huh? Boy, that's great. How many are active? 50, replied the preacher. Wow, said the governor, you must be an unusually good pastor. No, not necessarily. 25 are active for me and 25 are active against me. That's the way it was with Jesus in the Gospel by Mark. A lot of the same ones active for him, saying, feed us, heal us, help us, lead us, are at the end saying, get out of our lives. Mark tells it straight. Remember, he's writing to the industrial-minded Roman who isn't interested in theories. He's not looking for poetry and symbols. He's looking for facts. That's why he moves immediately from one event to another, to yet another, to another. But he wasn't in a hurry to get things done where life was no longer any fun. Jesus meaningfully paced himself in things that mattered. Now, let's look again at the outline. Go back to the other side. The panoramic view of the book, we're ready for that. Four parts. The first and the last are the shortest. The two center ones are the longer of the four. So the servant in verses 1 through 13 is introduced and tempted. That's what chapter 1, verses 1 to 13 will cover, and we'll be there next time we're together. We're going to look at the servant who is introduced by John, but what is interesting, he is tempted in the wilderness by Satan. How do I know that? Because the Bible says so. You will learn when you study your Bible that it will give you sufficient information to inform you, to prepare you for life. Guard against reading into it. Train yourself to pull out of it what is there. Names are mentioned on purpose, and when they're left out, it's for a purpose. We don't always know why. For example, the name Mark never appears in the book, even though he wrote it. Tradition tells us he wrote it. Church fathers encourage us to believe that he's the one who wrote it. He certainly reveals a number of things about Peter in this gospel that the others don't reveal, so it's probably through his association with Peter. But look here. It says, verse 6, John was clothed with camel's hair, and he wore a leather belt around his waist. His diet was locusts and wild honey. Got to watch out for a guy like that, by the way. He was preaching and saying, after me, one is coming who is mightier than I, and I am not fit to stoop down and untie the thong of his sandals. I love that about John the Baptizer. Reason I love him is because, as John writes, he is the one who said, he must increase, I must decrease. Forget about me. He's the man who lost his congregation. And he applauded the one who got the congregation. You will love John the Baptizer, though you don't want to get close to him. You'll start itching. Look, chapter 1, verse 13, we read, Jesus was in the wilderness 40 days, tempted by Satan. He was with wild beasts and the angels ministering to him. We'll look at all of that next time, but look closely. There is a literal Satan. Our culture will tell you that's nonsense. The culture is nonsense. The scriptures are true, and let everyone else be a liar. There is a literal Satan, and he tempted the Son of God for a reason. We'll look at those reasons when we're back in that section. While he is with wild beasts, Satan has a desire to get him dislodged and move him off target. So he is introduced, and he is tempted. Now, the second section, chapter 1, verse 14, all the way to chapter 8, verse 30. Here we go. He is ministering and training. He's ministering to the multitudes. Remember, there's a growing number of people that are following him. He's ministering, and we'll see that from this first chapter on, and he's also training. Let me show you an example. Look at chapter 3, verse 14, another great verse you'd be wise to memorize. Mark 3, 14. He is the Lord Jesus. That's why it's capitalized with a capital H. Jesus appointed 12. That would be, of course, the 12 disciples. They are, by the way, named in the Gospels. And it's a bit of an interesting process of getting the list complete. You might think there's one place where they're all there and there's no complication, but there is complication. However, we read here simply, remember, Mark's not given to complication. He appointed 12 so that they would be with him and that he could send them out to preach. Don't go any further. That is the ministry of Jesus to the disciples. And that is his ministry to you and to me in that order. First, what? That we would be with him. That's first. And then, as having been with him, learned from him, trained by him, deepened through him, guided by him, directed with gifts given because of him, he then sends us out to minister. Here he calls it preaching. That's what the disciples did. Many of you have been doing ministry, but you've not really been with him sufficiently. So you're operating with a lot of zeal, but not a lot of knowledge. If you're going to minister effectively, you need knowledge and you need prayer and you need devotion and you need time. And in the process of time, you'll be better prepared to minister to others. Doesn't mean you don't minister in the process, but you don't minister as effectively until you spent sufficient time with him. I would dare say some of you could not name the last time you have spent 20 minutes in the presence of the Savior with nothing else going on. No music, no activity, no television, no people, just isolated time with the Lord Jesus Christ. Vertical, his speaking to you and you're speaking to him, his using his word in your heart and you're responding to him with your questions and prayers and devotion. Be with him. And then, having been with him, you are well equipped to be sent forth to preach, to teach, to minister, to love, to encourage, to show comfort and compassion and care. That's a grand verse on ministry and training. Now, the third section on your outline again, the servant is resisted and rejected. He is resisted and rejected. Here, pressure intensifies. It intensifies for the disciples because they are sort of disillusioned, thinking he was going to set up his kingdom. And now he's starting to talk about dying and suffering and being arrested and being scourged and crucified. What kind of a future is that? I left my nets to follow you. I gave up my tax collecting business to follow you. We had a lucrative thing going on, Jesus, and now you're telling us you're going to die. What's that about? They missed it by a mile. And Jesus tries to prepare them, but you'll read over and over in Mark, they did not understand. Peter even says to him that he was off target. In fact, Mark says he rebuked Jesus. Can you imagine? And Jesus says to Peter, "You get behind me, Satan." I've had one encounter with you, and this is not another one I'm going to take on. Life is kind of like that. We're moving through it. Things seem fairly clear and plain. We think we know where the Lord's going. Out of the blue, he turns a corner and doesn't tell us about it. Where did that come from? And we got a new direction going, and we say, wait, Lord. I didn't sign up for the long haul. I just like the part where it's, you know, health and wealth. I just like to get what I ask for. And it's at that point he says it's never about health and wealth. It is about my plan for your life, which includes suffering and pain and hardship and disappointment and even some deaths you didn't expect. The Gospel by Mark puts it all together so beautifully. In fact, you know what happens when I read the Gospel by Mark? I realize I live my life before an audience of one. One. Os Guinness, in a magnificent book titled The Call, you need to read The Call. Os Guinness writes this: living before the audience of one transforms all our endeavors. Christ-centered heroism does not need to be noticed or publicized. The greatest deeds are done before the audience of one, and that is enough. Churchill once remarked in a speech in the House of Commons, writes Guinness, Nothing is more dangerous than to live in the temperamental atmosphere of a Gallup poll, always feeling one's pulse and taking one's temperature. Churchill was as impervious to atmosphere as Harry Truman, who, during his presidency, dropped the first atomic bomb. Truman once said, "I wonder how far Moses would have gone if he had taken a poll in Egypt." Guinness concludes, "The Puritans lived as if they had swallowed gyroscopes. We modern Christians live as if we swallowed Gallup polls." Do you wish to be inner-directed rather than other-directed and truly make one audience decisive, the audience of one? Listen to Jesus of Nazareth answer his call. It'll change your whole life. Answer his call. When you find yourself wanting to please him, it is remarkable how that will transform your insecurities and also will lessen your popularity, I might add. But of course, if you'd rather be popular than right, that's your call. There's a fourth part in this great book that I want you to get a hold of before we're through with our study, and that's the servant triumphant and exalted. The servant triumphant and exalted. Here is the part where the disciples all forsook him and fled. Why? Well, because their Savior died. Disillusioned, brokenhearted, confused, fearful, they left the scene of the cross, except for John, who stayed with his mother. And then behind closed doors, Jesus comes and presents himself to them, shows him his hands and his side with the scars, and they see him triumphant. Later, he is ascending into heaven, Mark writes of it, and that's when he's exalted, triumphant and exalted. How do we apply something like this? I've chosen three afterthoughts for application. I always like to do this when we get to the end of a message, because I think it's invaluable that we take something home with us. Here they are. First, if Jesus is our model, then servanthood is our method. If Jesus is our model, and he is, we never get closer to his lifestyle than servanthood. I love it that Mark presents him as a servant. A servant. You are never more Christ-like than when you serve another person. For some of you who find yourself with your marriage partner and life becoming increasingly more disabled, your great role as a model of Christ is to serve your marriage partner. Serve her, serve him well. Serving your parents as they age. Serving the needs as you see them. Serving. Remember, the Son of Man did not come to be served, but to serve. That's our method. All right, here's the second. If servanthood is our method, then people are our ministry. Makes sense. I don't serve this pulpit. I don't serve this building. I serve people. I don't serve a policy. I serve people. That's why here at Stonebriar, we emphasize constantly the people who are around us, among us, some in need. That's why we have a fund we take up regularly that we're able to use to help people who can't make it on their own for a while. So we have a benevolence fund because ministry is people. That's why music is important, because people help us with music. And that's why we are in it together. We're people serving the Savior. Servanthood leads to touching the lives of people. You forget that when you're in a hurry to get things done, you rush and rush until life's no fun. Before you know it, you isolate yourself and you become a workaholic, not in touch with people. Here's the third. If people are our ministry, involvement is the means. Involvement is the key. And we have Mark to thank for that, because his is the book that gets us engaged. You know what's remarkable to me? One quick glance, and then we're through, I promise. Chapter 10. Turn again. Verse 32. They were on the road going to Jerusalem. Jesus was walking ahead of them, and they were amazed, and those who followed him were fearful. Again, he took the 12 aside and began to tell them what was going to happen to him, saying, "Behold, we're going up to Jerusalem, and the Son of Man will be delivered to the chief priests and the scribes. They'll condemn him to death, and they'll hand him over to the Gentiles. They'll mock him and spit on him and scourge him and kill him. 3 days later, he will rise again." Verse 35. Look what came on the heels of that. James and John, the two sons of Zebedee, came up to Jesus saying, "Teacher, we want you to do for us whatever we ask of you." Ever prayed something like that? Rather regularly, don't we? And he said to them, "What do you want me to do for you?" They said, "Grant that we may sit one on your right and one on your left in your glory." He'd been talking about his death. They want to know, can we sit on your right? We don't want the center seat. That's yours. But could I have this one, and could my brother have that one? I mean, that'd be okay, wouldn't it? And verse 38, Jesus said, "You don't know what you're asking. Are you able to drink the cup that I drink and be baptized with the baptism which I'm baptized?" They said, "We're able." Doesn't that sound like us in an unguarded moment? "Yeah, we're ready." No, you're not. You have so much to learn before you suffer like I'm going to suffer, and you will suffer like this. So much to learn. And chapter 10, verse 45, sort of the turning point we mentioned earlier, even the Son of Man didn't come to be served, but to serve. That's the first section. And to give his life a ransom for many, that's the last section. That caused Robert Raines to write this in his book, Creative Brooding. "I'm like James and John, Lord. I size up other people in terms of what they can do for me, how they can further my program, feed my ego, satisfy my needs, give me strategic advantage. I exploit people, ostensibly for your sake, but really for my own sake. Lord, I turn to you to get the inside track and obtain special favor, your direction for my schemes, your power for my projects, your sanction for my ambition, your blank check for whatever I want. I'm like James and John. Lord, change me. Lord, make me a man who asks of you and of others, what can I do for you?" Wouldn't it be great when we finish the book of Mark that we're all asking that? Genuinely, what can I do for you? When we do, we are most like Christ. And by then, we'll not only have gone through the book of Mark would have gone through us. Thank you, Father, for the things we learned from you. In just a brief span of time, we've journeyed over a 16-chapter book, and we find ourselves on tiptoe, anxious to know better the servant you gave to this world centuries ago. May his life change ours. May his motivation purify ours. May his ministry affect ours, so that we become unassuming servants before an audience of one. I pray in the name of Jesus Christ. Everybody said, amen.
2: There it is, one verse holding an entire gospel together. The Son of Man came not to be served, but to serve, and to give his life as a ransom for many. Take a moment to let that settle in. Everything Jesus did, he did for you. And the invitation today is to simply receive it, to stop striving, stop earning, and rest in what he's already accomplished on your behalf. 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I'm referring to his personal memoir called Awakened by Grace. 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
3: I'm meteorologist Mike Cox. It will be a mostly sunny Thursday. Look for highs today around 80. And then tonight, mostly clear conditions. We'll have a low of 48. Now for tomorrow, it will be a dry day all the way through the daytime hours, but we'll see mostly sunny conditions develop into a partly cloudy finish to the day. We'll have a high of 82. Now with what's going to be Hurricane Isaias coming our way, we'll see clouds increasing Friday night. Scattered showers, gusty winds move in Saturday.
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8: With SRN News, I'm Rich Thomason in Washington. Parts of the Gulf Coast are readying for the arrival of the first hurricane of this Atlantic hurricane season. Hurricane Isaias is forecast to hit the northern Gulf Coast between Mississippi and the Florida Panhandle tomorrow into Saturday. The storm could slam oil producers and refiners.
9: The forecast puts Isaias on a track through parts of the Gulf that are populated with oil drilling platforms and potentially some refineries, too.
10: Well, we're certainly on high alert.
9: Chet Thompson is president of the American Fuel and Petrochemical Manufacturers. He says they know the drill.
10: We've gone through these storms before. We are well prepared. History shows that we bounce back very quickly.
9: Isaias could cut oil production in the Gulf roughly 10% or about 185,000 barrels per day. I'm Rory O'Neill.
8: A Nashville judge is ordering Tennessee to preserve evidence from the failed execution of a death row inmate.
11: Krista Pike remains hospitalized, shackled at both feet and by her right arm to the hospital bed, according to attorney Randy Spivey.
12: She has a blood clot in one of her arms. She has pneumonia. She is not able to swallow yet, so she has not eaten. She cannot move either of her arms. Both of her arms and hands are tremendously swollen, and we do not know what, if any, function she will regain in her arms.
11: Spivey says attorneys were told Pike was brain dead on Monday night and that life support would be removed, but she woke up Tuesday morning and began talking. I'm Paul Miles.
8: The 18-year-old son of Somali immigrants is under arrest, accused of plotting an ISIS-inspired attack on Minnesota's Mall of America. The alleged plot was foiled by the FBI. Elon Musk will join President Trump today at the White House. It's a summit on science. Dow futures down 356. This is SRN News.
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14: Evolutionary claims that a rock or a fossil is millions of years old. They claim that they arrive at these long ages using index fossils. Index fossils are creatures that they are sure lived during specific ages. We are told that these ages are independently verified using radiometric dating methods. However, is all of this as neat and as certain as evolutionists say it is? Recently, a rock formation in England yielded more than just rocks. This rock layer is said to be 189 million years old, based upon its index fossils. The index fossils, ammonites and belemnites, were bottom-living deep-sea creatures. However, along with these deep-sea creatures, partially petrified wood was also found. One piece was found immediately adjacent to a deep-sea fossil. Scientists who believe in a young Earth creationism sent samples of the wood to three different radiocarbon dating laboratories. If the index fossil was really as old as evolutionists say, it is almost 4,000 times too old to give a radiocarbon date. Yet all the samples dated at the three laboratories showed consistent young dates. Adjusted by biblical considerations, they date to a time of about Noah's flood. We would expect to find land-based life mixed in with deep-sea creatures in any rocks that are a result of the violence of the flood. This find illustrates and supports the biblical account of a worldwide flood.
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3: For the first time in this hurricane season, we have a hurricane in the Atlantic. It's the longest that I know of that we have waited for a hurricane to happen, but that is going to be happening soon, and when that does happen, it's going to be moving into the Gulf Coast, Alabama-ish, maybe Mississippi, maybe Florida Panhandle area, and then it's going to go straight up inland along that area. It's going to be just to the west of us, but we're going to be on the east side of it. So therefore, there's a good chance of scattered showers in the forecast for the weekend. Between now and then, beautiful weather. Temperatures in the low 80s with sunny skies today. We'll see clouds increasing because of what will be that hurricane tomorrow. And then clouds more in the area for Friday night. And then Saturday, scattered showers, gusty winds at times, and heavy rain possible at times on Sunday. Maybe a couple of thunderstorms as that hurricane Isaias is what they are calling it, will be pretty close to Nashville, maybe just a little west of that as we go through Sunday. So that will be the time when we probably have the best chance of rain, gusty winds, and a few thunderstorms as well on Sunday. We have the Baptist Bible Hour coming up next on WHCB.
16: Welcome to today's edition of the Baptist Bible Hour, a daily program proclaiming the sovereign grace of God. My name is James Kenneth. Thank you for joining us. Thank you for joining us for today's edition of the Baptist Bible Hour. On today's program, LaSere Bradley Jr. will bring the second sermon in a two-sermon series titled The Rejected Stone Exalted. This is taken from Matthew 21 and verse 42, where Jesus talks about himself being the stone that the builders rejected and how that stone has become the cornerstone. We're going to jump right into today's message. Here's LaSere Bradley Jr.
17: Continue with our subject, The Rejected Stone Exalted. Reading again the text, Matthew chapter 21, beginning with verse 42. Jesus saith unto them, Did ye never read in the scriptures, The stone which the builders rejected, the same is become the head of the corner. This is the Lord's doing, and it is marvelous in our eyes. Therefore say I unto you, The kingdom of God shall be taken from you, and given to a nation, bringing forth the fruits thereof. And whosoever shall fall on this stone shall be broken. But on whomsoever it shall fall, it will grind him to powder. We first have looked at the rejected stone. Christ obviously was the stone. His rejection had been prophesied. He was despised and rejected of men when he came because he was the light. Men love darkness rather than light because their deeds are evil. Because of the message that he brought, because of the claims that he made about himself, his purpose in being here. And when those claims are pressed today, the same response and attitude will be observed. We see then that not only was it prophesied and made clear in Old Testament scriptures that the stone would be rejected, but there was also declaration that he would be exalted. And Christ spoke of that regarding his resurrection, making it very clear during his ministry that though he would die, he would come out of the grave. That just like Jonah was in the belly of the whale for 3 days and three nights, so would the Son of Man be in the heart of the earth. His resurrection was foretold, predicted, and it came to pass just exactly as he had said. We then came to discuss the fact of the resurrection, that the stone was exalted. In spite of the fact it was described as the stone which the builders rejected, Jesus Christ came out of the grave and became the head of the corner. So the fact of his resurrection was indicated, first of all, by the fact that the tomb was empty. And even as we looked at Acts chapter 4, when Peter was standing before those who had threatened him for preaching the gospel, he was giving an account of what had transpired. The lame man at the temple had been healed, and they are making inquiry as to how this had occurred, by what authority it had taken place. And Peter in boldness says, that it is by Jesus Christ whom ye have crucified, but now who has been raised from the dead. We want to continue at that point by saying that the fact of his resurrection was not only made known by the fact that the tomb was empty and the improbability that anybody would have or could have stolen his body and carried it away, but furthermore, by the many appearances that he made following his resurrection. Let's turn to the 20th chapter of the Gospel of John. Might have been easy enough if just one person had claimed to see Christ after his resurrection to say, well, that person was probably carried away, hoping that might happen. Might have been a person given to imagination. Just couldn't be. But let's look at several examples.

John chapter 20, verse 14. And when she had thus said, she turned herself back and saw Jesus standing and knew not it was Jesus. This is following the resurrection. And this is Mary. She's weeping at the sepulcher. And verse 12 said, there were two angels in white sitting, the one at the head, the other at the feet, where the body of Jesus had lain. And when they say unto her, woman, why weepest thou? She saith unto them, because they have taken away my Lord, and I know not where they have laid him. And when she had thus said, she turned herself back and saw Jesus standing and knew not that it was Jesus. Jesus saith unto her, woman, why weepest thou? Whom seekest thou? She, supposing him to be the gardener, saith unto him, sir, if thou have borne him hence, tell me where thou hast laid him, and I will take him away. Thinking that this was the gardener, she says, just tell me where his body is. If you've taken him away, I want to know where he is so that I can then claim his body. Jesus saith unto her, Mary. She turned herself and saith unto him, Rabboni, which is to say, Master. Jesus saith unto her, touch me not, for I am not yet ascended to my Father, but go to my brethren and say unto them, I ascend unto my Father and your Father and to my God and your God. Jesus then puts in an appearance. This was not a woman who was expecting to see Jesus alive at this point. She had gone to the tomb hoping there simply to pay respect to the fact this was the place where Jesus had been buried. But she finds that he's gone. She's disturbed. She fears that somebody has removed the body. She wants to show the appropriate respect to him. And so she is trying to discover where the body might be located. Jesus appears to her. She does not recognize him at first. He makes it known to her that he is Jesus. Now, in the same chapter, verse 19, then the same day at evening, being the first day of the week, when the doors were shut where the disciples were assembled for fear of the Jews, came Jesus and stood in the midst and said unto them, peace be unto you. Now, a lot of times people have questions about what the resurrected body is going to be like. And if you'll notice what we read in some of these particular passages regarding it, you'll begin to get a picture that may differ from what you have envisioned and what other people have said it's going to be like. First thing we learn here, they were assembled in a room with the doors closed, and Jesus walked in, saying, peace be unto you. And when he had so said, he showed unto them his hands and his side. Then were the disciples glad when they saw the Lord. Then said Jesus unto them again, peace be unto you. As my Father hath sent me, even so send I you. Jesus then has put in an appearance, revealing himself to Mary and now to a group of the disciples on that very same day in the evening time, who had the doors shut because they feared the Jews. But Jesus appears, entering the room, making himself known to them. Look at verse 25. The other disciples therefore said unto him, speaking unto Thomas, we have seen the Lord. But he said unto them, except I shall see his hands, in his hands, the print of the nails, and put my finger into the print of the nails, and thrust my hand into his side, I will not believe. Now, here's one of Jesus' own disciples who's having a tough time believing in the resurrection. He says, I can't believe unless I can touch those nail prints in his hands and the place in his side. And after 8 days, again, his disciples were within and Thomas with them. Then came Jesus, the doors being shut, and stood in the midst and said, peace be unto you. Then saith he to Thomas, reach hither thy finger and behold my hands, and reach hither thy hand and thrust it into my side, and be not faithless, but believing.

0: And Thomas answered and said unto him, My Lord and my God. He's now convinced. He hadn't seen a ghost. He'd seen a real man, Jesus Christ, the God-man who had died, but now had been resurrected. The clear evidences of who he was are apparent by the nail prints in his hand and the place where the spear had been thrust into his side. Thomas now says, I believe. He's my Lord. He's my God. Look at chapter 21, verse 9. As soon as they were come to land, they saw a fire of coals there and fish laid thereon and bread. Now remember, a number of the disciples had been fishermen, and they had been out fishing. And as they come near to land, they see a fire, coals there, fish laid thereon, and bread. And Jesus said unto them, Bring of the fish which ye have now caught. Simon Peter went up and drew the net to land full of great fishes, 153. And for all there were so many, yet was not the net broken. Jesus saith unto them, Come and dine. And none of the disciples durst ask him, Who art thou? Knowing that it was the Lord. Jesus then cometh and taketh bread and giveth them, and fish likewise. This is now the third time that Jesus showed himself to his disciples after that he was risen from the dead. Second thing we learn about the resurrected body of Jesus, he ate fish. Now, you see, there's a distinct difference between the body actually being resurrected. It's sown in weakness, it's raised in power. It is sown in dishonor, it is raised in glory. It is sown a natural body, it is raised a spiritual body. But it's not just a spirit, it is a body glorified. Obviously, there's going to be some dramatic differences between what we experience in heaven and what we've experienced here on this earth. I'm sure that what understanding we have is just a little glimpse compared to the greatness, beauty, and glory of what it all shall be. Through the years, there have been those who have denied the resurrection of the body, saying that this body will not literally come out of the grave. But the Apostle Paul connects tremendous importance to the whole concept, saying that the resurrection of Christ and the resurrection of his people are vitally tied together. As soon as you start denying one, there's generally a denial of the other. It is a glorious thing to realize that we accompany the remains of our departed loved ones to the place where they're buried. We've done all that we can do. We've provided for them the best available medical help. We showed our respect by preparing them for burial. We go there to the very end to demonstrate that we love them. But when we've done all that we can do, gone as far as we can go, they're in the hands of a loving sovereign God. And according to this glorious truth, though that body goes back to dust from which it came, when our Lord comes back, he's going to come with a great shout, the voice of the archangel, the dead in Christ shall rise first. That body that died is going to be made alive. It's going to come out of the grave. It's going to be a glorified body and one that is recognizable. I've heard some people preach about the resurrection, and you'd think that on the resurrection morning, you'll just be some big blob coming up out of the ground. That you won't know anybody, and there won't be anybody know you. You know, that kind of a resurrection wouldn't give me much comfort. If I thought there was going to come a day, we're all coming out of the grave, and I wouldn't know whether it's me or not. I wouldn't really know anything about the resurrection. I just, all this is totally new. I believe when you come out of the grave, you're going to know who you are. And you're going to know who some other people are. So what do you base that on? Well, on the Mount of Transfiguration, when Jesus was there with the inner circle of his disciples, Moses and Elijah put in an appearance. Those disciples knew who they were. Introductions were not even necessary. They recognized them. They'd never seen them before, but they knew who they were. I believe there's going to be recognition. Now, I understand that that has sometimes been abused by sentimental songs that make it appear that we're just going to heaven for a big happy family reunion. But the family up there is not going to be the Joneses and the Smiths and the Bradleys. It's going to be the family of God. And the one upon who the greatest attention is focused is Jesus Christ, the Redeemer. And all of those in the family are going to find their eternal delight to sing triumphant songs in his presence and cast their crowns before him and wave palm branches of victory. But the fact is, it's going to be a wonderful, glorious place where all tears are wiped away. No more sorrow, no more suffering, no more sin. Think of that. No more struggle. You still have any conflict with your old human nature? Some of you got to the place now, you've got it all whipped into shape. You don't ever have any problem with it anymore. But, you know, there are some of us that are still in the battle. And it's going to be a wonderful relief to know in that day the battle's over. No more temptation, no more evil thoughts, no more struggles. Total perfection forever. And that's because of the resurrection of our Savior Jesus Christ. Luke chapter 24 says in the 15th verse, it came to pass that while they communed together and reasoned, Jesus himself drew near and went with them. Here the disciples are on the road to Emmaus. Stranger comes along the road, joins with them, walks along, begins to converse. They do not recognize that it's Jesus because their eyes are holding. Verse 25. Then he said unto them, O fools and slow of heart to believe all that the prophets have spoken. Ought not Christ to have suffered these things and to enter into his glory? And beginning at Moses and all the prophets, he expounded unto them in all the scriptures the things concerning himself. Jesus now makes it known who he is. And he says, you're grieving. You're walking along here showing that you're terribly dejected. But he said, ought not Christ to have suffered these things? This was according to the plan of God. This was according to what he had decreed and ordered, that Christ would come and suffer and then to enter into his glory. And he started at Moses and the prophets, that is the Old Testament scriptures, and expounded unto them what the scripture said concerning himself. Makes it clear that those prophetic references, those messianic psalms, concerned Jesus Christ. And after the Savior had departed from them, and they talked about it, they said, did not our hearts burn within us as we walked in the way? Yes, he was a stranger, but he was a special stranger. There was something about his company, something about his words, something about his presence that warmed our hearts. Did not our hearts burn within us, even before our eyes were open and we recognized who he was? One more time, Jesus put in an appearance. He showed himself to various ones of his disciples. They saw him in his resurrected body. Well, the skeptic might say, sure, all of his close followers, yeah, they all saw him. Who's going to believe that testimony? Well, let's look at another one. 1 Corinthians chapter 15, verse 5. And that he was seen of Cephas, Peter, that is, and then of the 12. After that, he was seen of about 500 brethren at once, of whom the greater part remain unto this present, but some are fallen asleep. After all this, he was seen of about 500 at one time. Now, you talk about an eyewitness account. You know, any of you ever watched the news that is referred to as the eyewitness news? See, the thought is that if there's been an unfolding of some news event, we want to get on the scene. We want to get an eyewitness report, somebody that saw it. What is the best possible testimony in a court of law? an eyewitness. See, somebody's on the witness stand and the attorney begins to question them, and the person is making it appear that they've got a lot of information, and they're asked their source, did you see it? Well, no, this is what I heard. No, that's not what we're looking for. Well, this is what I think about it. No, that doesn't hold up in court. But if somebody can sit there and look that attorney straight in the eye or the prosecutor and say, I was there. Here's what I saw. That means something. And if there are several people who say, we saw the same thing, the account is identical, that's convincing testimony. Suppose they brought in 500 witnesses. Can you imagine case in court going on that long? 500 witnesses being sworn in, 500 witnesses taking the stand, 500 witnesses saying, yes, I saw him. I saw Jesus Christ. I saw him alive. No, it wasn't a vision. It was real. I saw him. Thomas says, I touched the place in his side. I put my hands in the nail prints in his hands. I saw him. Case closed. Verdict delivered. No question about this. Eyewitness saw him. Jesus Christ alive. He arose from the dead. Not only do we have the fact of his resurrection confirmed by an empty tomb, by his many appearances, but by the plain declarations of Scripture, so that if you have confidence at all in this book, if you believe this is God's book given us by divine inspiration, then you believe that what's said in it is reliable. You can count on it. You can depend on what's said. Peter's preaching on the day of Pentecost in Acts chapter 2. And he says in the 23rd verse, him being delivered by the determinate counsel and foreknowledge of God, ye have taken him by wicked hands, have crucified and slain, whom God hath raised up. Now, this is not one of those sermons where people say, oh, my, that was really deep today, wasn't it? Somebody says, yeah, what did he mean? Well, I don't know. It was a little over my head. I'm not quite sure what he meant. Must have been good, though. You know, anything that's that deep has got to be good. It wasn't that kind of a sermon. No. Peter says, whom God raised up. What's that mean? He was crucified, but God brought him out of the grave, having loosed the pains of death, because it was not possible that he should be holding of it. That sums that up, doesn't it? It wasn't possible that he should have been held by death. He came out of the grave. It was the purpose of God that he should be raised, and he was. Clear declaration of Scripture. No room for debate or argument on that point. Perfectly clear, God's inspired word says that Jesus Christ arose from the dead. Romans chapter 6, verse 9. Knowing that Christ, being raised from the dead, dieth no more, death hath no more dominion over him. For in that he died unto sin once, but in that he liveth unto God. Knowing that Christ, being raised from the dead, dieth no more. Now let's go back to 1 Corinthians 15, the fourth verse. Paul says, I'm declaring unto you the gospel which you received and wherein you stand. For I delivered unto you, verse 3 says, first of all, that which I also received, how that Christ died for our sins according to the Scriptures. Verse 4, and that he was buried, and that he rose again the third day according to the Scriptures. Verse 20, but now is Christ risen from the dead and become the first fruits of them that slept. What are the first fruits? That is the first part of the harvest. You go out in the fall of the year, and you begin to gather in the first fruit, the first of those vegetables, the first of that product. And what's it an indication of? There's more to come. You dig up those potatoes. First ones you get out, new potatoes. Oh, this is a great year. Enjoying the result of our labor. Here's the harvest. But what's it indicate? The first ones you dig out of the ground, Is that the whole thing? No, that's the first fruits. It tells you there's more out there. There's more to come. Jesus Christ is the first fruits of them that slept. Because he came out of the grave, indicates that there's some more to come. Now is Christ risen from the dead and become the first fruits of them that slept? For since by man came death, by man came also the resurrection of the dead. By the first man, Adam, came death. By man, the perfect man, the God-man, Jesus Christ, came the resurrection. For as in Adam all die, even so in Christ shall all be made alive. But every man in his own order, Christ, the first fruits, afterward, they that are Christ at his coming. So when Christ arose, it was a clear indication there's a harvest day coming. It's a day when every single one redeemed by his precious blood will come out of the grave. Christ, the first fruits, afterward, they that are Christ at his coming.
1: 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Box 17037, Cincinnati, Ohio, 45217. And that does conclude our time for today. Thanks so much for listening. I pray that the message has enriched your life. Be sure to listen again next time to another message of God's sovereign grace. And until then, may the Lord richly bless you and keep you and make his face shine upon you and give you peace.

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4: 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It is the nature of a sheep sometimes to get away from the shepherd, but it is the nature of the shepherd to restore his sheep. No wonder David exalted, that David who got so far away from God. No wonder he gloried to write Psalm 23, "The Lord is my shepherd, I shall not want. He restoreth my soul."
3: Welcome to Love Worth Finding, featuring real truth that never changes from Adrian Rogers. If we've wandered from the path of righteousness, we first need to remember that Jesus is the good shepherd who restores his sheep when they're led astray. He faithfully ministers to the stubborn, the strayed, and the sick. But what happens after we're restored? How can we be sure not to intentionally wander again? If you have your Bible, turn to Psalm 23 and look at verse 3. As Adrian Rogers reveals how to get right with God and stay right with God.
4: I want to talk to you today about how to get right with God and how to stay right with God. How to get right with God if you're not right with God, how to get right with God, and if you are right with God, and when you do get right with God, how to stay right with God. Now, folks, if we're not right, we need to get right. And if we are right, we need to stay right. And that's what David is talking about in Psalm 23 and verse 3. He restoreth my soul. He leadeth me in the paths of righteousness for his name's sake. Now, many of us become what the Bible calls backsliders. Now, a backslider is not lost. A backslider is a saved person who's out of fellowship with God. He's somebody who's already been saved. You have to go somewhere before you can slide back. But he's not lost. The Bible says God speaks of himself as being married to the backslider. There is a bond there that cannot be broken. But while that relationship with God cannot be broken, that fellowship with God can be broken, and the joy can be lost. And therefore, David prayed in Psalm 51, "Restore unto me the joy of thy salvation." He didn't say, "Lord, restore thy salvation." He never lost his salvation. He lost the joy of his salvation, and he wanted to be restored, and God did restore him, and David could say, "He restoreth my soul." Now, I want to tell you how the Lord restores us. Hebrews chapter 12, in verse 5, "My son, despise not thou the chastening of the Lord, nor faint when thou art rebuked of him. For whom the Lord loveth, he chasteneth, and scourgeth every son whom he receiveth." Now, what God does sometimes, dear friend, is to chastise the sheep. Not because he doesn't love the sheep, but because he does love the sheep. A scourge was a rod. If ye endure chastening, God dealeth with you as with sons. For what son is he whom the Father chasteneth not? But if ye be without chastisement, whereof all, that is, all true sons are partakers, then are ye bastards and not sons. Furthermore, we've had fathers of our flesh which corrected us, and we gave them reverence. Shall we not much rather be in subjection unto the Father of spirits and live? For they verily for a few days chastened us after their own pleasure, but he for our profit, that we might be made partakers of his holiness. Now no chastening for the present seemeth to be joyous but grievous. Nevertheless, afterward it yieldeth the peaceable fruit of righteousness unto them which are exercised thereby. Now certainly it wasn't joyful when a sheep got its leg broken, but yet it brought peace and fruitfulness to that shepherd. And what was the fruit? Look, no chastening for the present seemeth to be joyous but grievous. Nevertheless, afterward it yieldeth the peaceable fruit of what? Of what? Righteousness. He restoreth my soul. He leadeth me in the paths of righteousness. Now, when this kind of chastisement comes to you, if you've been a stubborn sheep, and this kind of chastisement comes to you, there are three things you can do. Hebrews tells us about them. Number one, you can resent it. Look, if you will, in verse 5. My son, despise not thou the chastening of the Lord. You may just despise it. You may resent it. Look, if you will, in verse 11. Now, no chastening for the present seemeth to be joyous, but grievous. Has God ever laid the rod on you? Well, let me ask you a question. When you were a child and your dad had to punish you and spank you, did you say, oh, this is so wonderful. I'm glad this is happening to me. Praise the Lord. Dad, you're a wonderful dad. Thank you, Dad. You're so wise and kind. No, we didn't do that. No. No chastening for the present time seemeth to be joyous, but grievous. But afterward it yieldeth the peaceable fruit of what? Righteousness. He restoreth my soul. He leadeth me in the paths of righteousness. Before I was afflicted, David said, I went astray. Old Jacob worshipped, leaning on his staff. And that sheep that had that broken leg never wanted to stray away from the shepherd again, because he had broken, but he had healed. And he had wounded and torn, but he had bound up that wound. Thank God that the shepherd knows exactly what he is doing. Now, dear friend, you can, when it comes, that's the first thing you can do. You can despise it. I'll tell you what else you might do when it comes. You can faint under it. Look again in Hebrews chapter 12 and verse 5. And the Bible says, and have ye forgotten the exhortation which speaketh unto you as unto children? My son, despise not thou the chastening of the Lord, nor faint when thou art rebuked of him. Don't despise it and don't faint under it. Have you ever seen people faint when chastisement comes? I have. They're stubborn and mulish. They get away from God. God brings chastisement and they just drop out. They just throw up their hands. They just quit. They become spiritual dropouts. That's a terrible thing. God is not doing that to draw you away from him, but to draw you back to him. Now, don't despise it and don't faint under it, but be exercised by it. Notice verse 11. The Bible says, we're exercised thereby. God has a purpose. Now, how does the shepherd deal with the stubborn sheep? With the rod of chastisement. With the rod of chastisement. Now, what about the straying sheep? How does the shepherd deal with the straying sheep? Well, not only did the shepherd have a rod, verse 4 speaks of the shepherd's rod, but verse 4 also speaks of the shepherd's staff. Now, the shepherd would get another long sapling, and he would cut this one off above the root, and it would be long and willowy. And he would take that staff, that piece of sapling, and he would soak it in water while it was green and pliable. Sometimes he would put it in boiling water till he could bend it, and he would put a bend in the end of it and tie it and let it dry and season. And at the end, he had it shaped just right. There was a crook. We call it the shepherd's crook. That's what you often see about the shepherd. He's holding a crook like that, called the shepherd's crook. It was just big enough to go around the chest of a little lamb and just big enough to go around the neck of a sheep. And with that staff, he would guide the sheep. It became an instrument in his hand, and he would guide the sheep and retrieve the sheep. He knew how to use this. He would walk along and just touch the sheep with it. He'd put it around the neck of a sheep and pull the sheep in that's straying. When the sheep is walking along a narrow path that might fall off, he would take that staff and he would lay it on the sheep's shoulder and just guide the sheep. When the sheep would get down in the briars, have you ever been in the briars? I have. He would put that staff in there and pull that sheep out of the briars. When the sheep would get down in the mud, he would put that staff down there and lift that sheep, that lamb, out of the mud. Do you remember what David said in Psalm 40? He hath lifted me up from the miry clay. He hath set my feet upon a rock and established my goings, leads me in the paths of righteousness. He's talking about the same thing. He would take that staff and he would guide and guard and lift and retrieve that sheep to him. Sometimes a mother sheep, a ewe, would neglect her lamb. Sometimes she would get so concerned with the things that she wanted to do. Sometimes she wanted to feast here. Sometimes she wanted to nibble here. Sometimes she wanted to browse here, and she would forget her lamb. And the shepherd saw that, and he would take his shepherd's crook, and he would draw the lamb and draw the mother sheep back together, because the shepherd knew that if that mother neglected that lamb for too long a time, after a while she would forget about it altogether. And that little lamb would miss what it needed most. Next to the shepherd's tender care is the care of that old ewe. And I thought, oh my God, how the shepherd needs to do that today, to draw these mamas and these babies back together. In this day, when the devil is doing all that he can do to break up homes, the shepherd there is guiding with his staff. And when we fall, when we're weak, oh, we get away from God and we get in sin, we get in the briars, we get in the mud, we get into difficulty. And thank God he has that staff, that love, that grace that draws us back to him. Then there's a third thing. Not only were there those stubborn sheep, and not only were there those straying sheep, but there were the sick sheep. You see, each night, the shepherd would bring the sheep into the sheepfold. Inside that enclosure, the sheep were safe, but at the door was the shepherd himself, who would position his body across that opening, and no one could come in or out without his permission. He said, I am the door of the sheep. I'm the one that lets them in. I'm the one that lets them out. No one can get in except by my permission. And as they would come in each night, here's what the shepherd would do. Each night, he would count them. And he would call them by name. And not only would he call them by name, but he would caress them. He would fondle them. He would put his hands all over the sheep and rub his fingers down into the wool. And he would be looking for a scar. He'd be looking for a bruise. He'd be looking for a scab. He'd be looking for a wounded place. He'd be looking for a laceration. And when the shepherd would find that kind of a place, he had not only a rod and not only a staff, but he had a bottle of oil. And he would see a bruise on that sheep's head or a cut place, a place there on the nostril, and he would pour on the healing oil. He would anoint the head of that sheep with oil. And that oil was there to soothe and to medicate and to heal and to lubricate and to give comfort to a suffering sheep. That oil would be mixed also with sulfur and tar. And it was used to repel insects. Sheep have a pest that bothers them called nose flies that get up into wounds and places in the nose. And this oil would be smeared there on the sheep's nose to give comfort and protection from those pests. Thank God for the oil of the Holy Spirit that protects us from the devil's flies. Thank God for that comfort when we've been bruised and hurt and when we're wounded and when we're limping. That the shepherd, he knows, he cares, he feels. He calls those sheep by name. He knows them one by one, and he restores them and heals them and binds them and brings them back to himself. I think David had all of those things in mind when he said, he restoreth my soul. I think David had been stubborn and been broken. I think David had strayed and been retrieved. I think David had been hurt and wounded and had been healed by the Lord. Thank God for the ministry of chastisement. Thank God for the ministry of correction. Thank God for the ministry of comfort. And I thought about it in my own life, and I know that I'm here because the good shepherd has kept me with his rod, with his staff, and with his bottle of oil. Can't you say the same thing? Can't you say amen? Can't you remember the times when he put on the rod? I can. Can't you remember the times when he took that staff and lifted you and forgave you? Hallelujah for that. And can't you think of those times when the tender shepherd poured in the oil and just caressed you and told you he loved you and healed that broken heart? Thank God for such a wonderful shepherd. He restores my soul. And the thing that got David right is what I want to call, first of all, the ministry of the shepherd. The ministry of the shepherd. Ah, but there was something else. Not only the ministry of the shepherd, but also the mastery of the shepherd. Now listen, not only does he restore our souls, he leads us in the paths of righteousness. He restored us that he might master us, that he might lead us, that he might guide us. And the problem with many of us is this, that all we're interested in is getting restored. Well, my dear friend, if you don't go from restoration to righteousness, you're going to be right back in the same old problem. You see, so many of us just simply want to get back right, but we don't get on the track of following God, and that's the reason that we get back where we were. And a restored sheep ought to follow closer than ever. He that's been forgiven much ought to love much. And we ought to be like that sheep with a broken leg that just nuzzles the shepherd and stays close to the shepherd, that he might master us, that he might lead us, that he might guide us, that we'll never go astray again. When are we going to learn? How many times are we going to fall and slip before we learn to stay close to the shepherd? Jesus said, "My sheep hear my voice, and I know them, and they follow me." In order to follow the shepherd, three things are necessary. Number one, you've got to be obsessed with the shepherd. You've got to love the shepherd. Number two, you have to observe the shepherd. Sheep don't have good eyesight. You have to stay close to the shepherd. And number three, you have to obey the shepherd. My sheep hear my voice. They hear my voice. Now, you can't obey anybody whose voice you don't hear. And how are you going to hear your shepherd's voice? How are you going to see your shepherd? You're going to have that quiet time in the green pastures, chewing upon his word, meditating upon the word of God. That's the way the shepherd, my dear friend, is going to lead you and he's going to guide you. You are going to hear his voice in the word. Jesus said, "The words that I speak unto you, they are spirit and they are life." And he said, "I've come that you might have life and have it abundantly." He will lead you in the paths of righteousness. That's the mastery of the shepherd. You know what's wrong with so many of us? We're just always trying to get out of trouble rather than to get into righteousness. I mean, it's all negative. I think I told you many years ago about a football player friend that I had whose name was Mike Colin. Mike played football for Auburn and went on to play for the Miami Dolphins as a linebacker. He said when he graduated from Auburn, the coach down there said, "Mike, would you help me to do some recruiting?" He said, "Sure, coach." He said, "What kind of player are you looking for?" He said, "Well, Mike, you know," he said, "when you're playing football, there's a guy, you knock him down and he just stays down." Mike said, "We don't want him, do we, coach?" He said, "No, we sure don't." But he said, "Mike, there's a guy, you knock him down and he gets up, and then when you knock him down, he stays down." Mike said, "We don't want him either, do we, coach?" He said, "No, I don't." But he said, "Mike, there's a guy, you knock him down and he gets up, and you knock him down and he gets up, and you knock him down and he gets up, and you knock him down and he gets up." Mike said, "That's the guy we want, isn't it, coach?" He said, "No, we don't want him either. I want you to find that guy that's knocking everybody down. That's the guy I want." Now, I am grateful. I am grateful that he restores us. I am grateful that when we're down, he gets us up. But wouldn't you like to get up and stay up? I mean, wouldn't you like to be a force for God rather than just simply being a casualty, always being restored? You see, the problem with so many of us is that we have a restoration mentality. He restores my soul, but after the ministry of the shepherd, there needs to be the mastery of the shepherd. He leads me in the paths of righteousness. Why don't you today determine that you're going to get right with God and stay right with God, that you're going to hear the voice of your shepherd, you're going to get in the Word of God and not find yourself back in the briars or down in the pit or down in the mud or down in the crevice again. Now, there's a third thing that will keep you. And I can guarantee you these things have kept me. Not only is there what I call the ministry of the shepherd, and not only is there what I call the mastery of the shepherd, but there's also the majesty of the shepherd. The majesty of the shepherd. Listen to it. He restoreth my soul. He leadeth me in the paths of righteousness for his name's sake. His name. What is the name of the shepherd? We already know. It's in the first verse. What is the name of the shepherd? Jehovah is my shepherd. The King James says the Lord, but that's in all caps. And it means Jehovah or Yahweh, the most holy name for God in all of the Bible. The Lord, Jehovah is my shepherd. He leads me for his name's sake. God's name, God's honor is at stake by the way you live and the way I live. I mean, people get their idea of what kind of a shepherd there is because of what kind of sheep there are. The shepherd's reputation is based on the activity and the welfare and the obedience of the sheep. Jesus taught us to pray, "Our Father which art in heaven, hallowed be thy name." Solomon said in the Song of Solomon, his name is like ointment poured forth. Jehovah, Jehovah is his name. That was the most sacred, most solemn name for God in all of the Old Testament. And yet it's not found one time in the New Testament. Not one time in the New Testament will you ever find the name Jehovah. Do you know why? Because Jesus is our Jehovah. Jesus himself said, "I am the good shepherd," in John 10. I am the good shepherd. Do you know what the name Jesus means? It means Jehovah saves. That's exactly what the name Jesus means. Thou shalt call his name Jehovah saves, for he shall save his people from their sins. That's what the angel said. Thou shalt call his name Jesus. And my dear friend, if I am his sheep and he is my shepherd, I don't want to disgrace that name. A good name is rather to be chosen than great riches. When I would take my little children to school and let them out in the mornings, each morning before they would go to school, I would say, "Daddy loves you. And remember this. Remember who you are. And remember whose you are. Remember who you are. And remember whose you are." I believe our Lord would say that to his sheep. Remember who you are. You are my sheep. You're the people of my pasture. My name is linked to you. I want to lead you in the paths of righteousness for my name's sake. I had rather die than bring disgrace upon my family, my parents, my children, and my wife. A good name is so important. How much more the name of our God? What keeps me straight? Well, one thing, the Lord restores me when I stray. Another thing, the Lord leads me day by day. But another thing, there is in my heart a burning desire to give glory to that name. To give glory to that name. Do you feel that way? Oh, the name of Jesus. Somebody said the name of Jesus is all of the hallelujahs of eternity in five letters. It is. I know a soul that's steeped in sin, that no man's art can cure. But I know a name, a precious name that can make that soul all pure. I know a life that's lost to God, bound down by the things of earth. But I know a name, a precious name that can bring that soul new birth. Jesus. How sweet the name. That ought to keep you straight. The ministry of the shepherd, the mastery of the shepherd, and the majesty of our great shepherd, Jehovah, is my shepherd.
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7: Someone has said that a true friend is the best kind of mirror. 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And that is the Word of God. 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
0: 91.5, the blessing weather. I'm meteorologist Mike Cox. It will be a mostly sunny Thursday. Look for highs today around 80. And then tonight, mostly clear conditions. We'll have a low of 48. Now, for tomorrow, it will be a dry day all the way through the daytime hours, but we'll see mostly sunny conditions develop into a partly cloudy finish to the day. We'll have a high of 82. Now, with what's going to be Hurricane Isaias coming our way, we'll see clouds increasing Friday night. Scattered showers, gusty winds move in Saturday. 91.5,
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0: Can prayer really change God's mind? Well, that's the question that sits at the heart of one of the most remarkable prayers in all of Scripture. Welcome to Through the Bible. I'm your host, Steve Schwetz. And as we journey through God's Word together, we're going to encounter the prayers of Abraham, David, Jesus, Paul, and many others. Each one teaches us something about drawing near to God. But in this study, we come to a prayer that Dr. J. Vernon McGee calls one of the greatest lessons on prayer in the entire Bible. In Exodus 32, Moses stands before God on behalf of a rebellious nation. And through that prayer, Dr. McGee says Moses laid hold of the heart of God and moved the arm of God. In other words, Moses' prayer for the Israelites changed God's mind. Wow, that's got to be one great prayer. So let's not wait any longer. Join me as we pray for our study and dive right in. Heavenly Father, would you show us more about how we can touch your heart and then move your mighty hand to bring us grace and mercy? We ask this in Jesus' name. Amen. Open to Exodus 31 as we go through the Bible with Dr. J. Vernon McGee.
1: Now our study today seems to be a departure from the tabernacle, but actually it is not. What we have before us today is the fact that the interval of the giving of the law and the instructions for the tabernacle, Moses spent a great deal of time up there in the mount getting all these instructions, and the children of Israel became a little impatient down there, and we're going to see what happened in the broken law. But in chapter 31, we have the workman who built the tabernacle, and one in particular who was given a special gift for making the articles of furniture, that is, those that were the most difficult to make. Now I'm reading, beginning with chapter 31 at verse 1. And the Lord spake unto Moses, saying, See, I have called by name Bezalel, the son of Uri, the son of Hur, of the tribe of Judah, and I have filled him with the Spirit of God in wisdom and in understanding and in knowledge and in all manner of workmanship to devise cunning works, to work in gold and in silver and in brass and in cutting of stones, to set them and in carving of timber, to work in all manner of workmanship. And I, behold, I have given with him. And now you have the list of those that worked with him. And this man, we find out, he made certain things very definitely. And he also made the garments, he and his helpers. Now they were given a special gift for doing this. The Spirit of God equipped them for it. Now the question might arise whether Bezalel was an artisan or artificer before. I'm of the opinion that he was. This man was one who worked with the gold and with the silver and with all of these other delicate things. Now, to do this thing for God, he was given a special gift for it. My feeling is that whatever man's equipped to do, that is the thing that he should do, unless God makes it clear to him to do otherwise. In other words, I think that there are a great many people today that are equipped to do certain things that are technical, that are needed in the Lord's work. Now, I find that there are those that cannot speak, and yet they want to speak. I know quite a few laymen that just determine that they are going to be speakers. They're not equipped for it. They do not have even the semblance of a gift, and yet they will do that, and yet these men have remarkable gifts in other connection. Now, I know a man in radio today. He's a technical expert, but he wants to speak. Well, the fact of the matter is, he has a special gift, I think, for radio. Well, I don't think that he ought to be speaking. I think that he ought to confine himself to the gift that God has given him. And I believe that in the church today, that there are all sorts of things that need to be done, that God gives a special gift for. I remember when I was pastor in Nashville, I had a deacon in a church. He came to me the very first day I was there, and this man had known me from the time I was a boy. And he said to me, "Vernon, don't ever call on me to lead in prayer." He said, "I absolutely am frightened to death. I don't know actually what to say. I have a stage fright that," he said, "it must be abnormal. I just can't overcome it." And he said, "I make a fool of myself when I try to speak in public." Now, this man was an executive. The fact of the matter is he was superintendent of the streetcar company and had charge of their entire equipment. And that was certainly a place of responsibility. But he told me this. He said, "Now, look, I can't do anything publicly, but if there's anything that you want done around this church or you want done personally, you let me know, and I'll be glad to do it." And very candidly, I never had a more wonderful helper than that man was. I would call him many times, even on Saturday night. Now, the streetcar company, see, operated all night. He had a crew down there. And I've called him Saturday night to tell him, "Well, something's come up about Sunday, and we need this for Sunday. For instance, the putting up of a screen, or the different arrangement, or the putting in of chairs." All I had to do is call him, and he'd have a crew out there in less than an hour. And I never had anyone that was such a helper as he is. And you know what? Before I left that church, I was thanking God that he did not have the gift to speak in public, because it made him faithful at the gift that God had given him. Now, here's a man, Bezaleel. I'm of the opinion he could have been very much like some layman today. He could have said, "Now, look here, Lord, I want to wear these high priestly garments like Aaron, and I want to serve you like that." But God says, "That's not the way you serve me." And in one sense, his gift is more important than that of Aaron. His gift is one that was essential for the building of the tabernacle. And I think God will give you a gift, friends, that will develop whatever talent you might have or gift you might have. You see, God gives us talents, but he wants us then to dedicate them to the Lord and let the Spirit of God take us and use us. And that doesn't mean we are all to do the same thing. There is a wrong impression today that in the church, if you can't sing in the choir or teach a Sunday school class or speak publicly or be an usher, that you're pretty much out of it. There's nothing left for you to do. And I think there are literally hundreds of gifts that God gives to men to serve today. And it's up to the individual to determine, find out what that gift is. And it may be whatever God's given you as a talent that he'd like for the Spirit of God to take it and use it for his service. Now, we have something else in this chapter that is of profound interest.

Mosaic system, you find out God made it one of the commandments for the children of Israel. And now he makes it very clear that it was just for the children of Israel. Verse 12 now of chapter 31, and I'm reading, and I want you to listen very carefully. And the Lord spoke unto Moses, saying, speak thou also unto the children of Israel, saying, verily my Sabbaths ye shall keep, for it is a sign between me and you throughout your generations, that ye may know that I am the Lord that doth sanctify you. Now he said it once to the children of Israel, my Sabbaths, it's a sign between me and you throughout your generations. Now the Sabbath is given now specifically to the children of Israel. And I take it was not given to other people. I do not think it's given to the church at all. When anybody says to me, and every now and then someone likes to pull this type of an approach, they say, when was the Sabbath day changed? Friends, it never was changed. It was done away with as far as we're concerned. We are not under the Sabbath day. That's Saturday, and we don't observe Saturday. That's the day Jesus was dead. We're not serving a dead Christ. The first day of the week he came back from the dead, and the church from the very beginning met on the first day of the week. That's when the church was born, was on the first day of the week. The day of Pentecost was on the day after the Sabbath. It was 50 days, you see. Pentecost means 50, and that very name itself puts it on a Sunday, not on a Saturday. And therefore, today we don't observe it, not because it's been changed. It hasn't been. It was given to the children of Israel, specifically to them. It started off with the whole human race, but man got away from God, and as he did, then God gives it specifically to the children of Israel. I'm not through. Let me read verse 14 here. Ye shall keep the Sabbath, therefore, for it's holy unto you. Everyone that defileth it shall surely be put to death. And I'd like to know from these people who say you to keep the Sabbath day, if they keep it all the time, and those of their number who do not keep it, do they put them to death? That's part of it, you see. For whosoever doeth any work therein, that soul shall be cut off from among his people. That's very specific, you can see. And very strong, very strict. Verse 15, I'm still reading, friends. 6 days may work be done, but in the seventh is the Sabbath of rest, holy to the Lord. Whoso ever doeth any work in the Sabbath day, he shall surely be put to death. And a man was gathering sticks, and he stoned him in Israel. Now, verse 16, wherefore the children of Israel, who's he said? The church? No. Wherefore the children of Israel shall keep the Sabbath to observe the Sabbath throughout their generations for a perpetual covenant. It is a sign between me and the children of Israel forever. For in 6 days the Lord made heaven and earth, and on the seventh day he rested and was refreshed. Now they are an earthly people belonging to the first creation. The church is a new creation, and it has a new day, and that new day is the first day of the week. Now, in chapter 32, again, we are coming to something that is tragic as far as the children of Israel was concerned, and yet here we see one of the greatest teachings and revelations concerning our God, and also one of the greatest lessons on prayer that you'll find in the Bible. Moses was a great man of prayer, by the way. Now, I'll get into the chapter. Chapter 32, verse 1. And when the people saw that Moses delayed to come down out of the mount, the people gathered themselves together unto Aaron and said unto him, up, make us gods which shall go before us. For as for this Moses, the man that brought us up out of the land of Egypt, we wot not, or we know not what's become of him. They thought Moses had gone, or that probably been killed, or something had happened to Moses.

0: And now they want to make gods, idols, to lead them along the wilderness march. They were ready to go into idolatry, you see. These people lapsed into it almost immediately. Now notice what happened. You'd think Aaron now would keep them from going into idolatry. No, Aaron did not. Aaron went right along with the liberalism of the people of wanting to return to idolatry. Verse 2, and Aaron said unto them, break off the golden earrings which are in the ears of your wives, of your sons, and of your daughters, and bring them unto me. And did you know those earrings in that day were a sign of idolatry? It was a sign these people were serving the gods of Egypt. That's what the earrings meant. Now they had to bring these earrings, and all the people break off the golden earrings which were in their ears and brought them unto Aaron. And he received them at their hand. And notice what it says. And Aaron is in on this, friends, and he fashioned it with a graving tool after he had made it a molten calf. And they said, these be thy gods, O Israel, which brought thee out of the land of Egypt. Now, can you imagine these people lapsing into apostasy this quickly? Well, it would be amazing to me if it wasn't for the fact that I live in the day that I live in, and I've seen the church lapse into an apostasy that I never dreamed that I'd live to see it, and yet I knew it was going to come someday. Now, notice what happens here. And they rose up early on the morrow, offered burnt offerings and brought peace offerings, and the people sat down to eat and to drink, and they rose up to play, which means it was gross immorality. They already have departed from God. They said, all his commandments we'll keep, while they are not keeping any of them. Now, will you notice verse 7? Now, Moses is on the mount getting the law and the instructions, blueprint for the tabernacle. And the Lord said unto Moses, go, get thee down, for thy people which thou broughtest out of the land of Egypt have corrupted themselves. They've turned aside quickly out of the way which I commanded them. They have made them a molten calf, and have worshipped it, and have sacrificed thereunto, and said, these be thy gods, O Israel, which have brought thee up out of the land of Egypt. And the Lord said unto Moses, I have seen this people, and behold, it's a stiff-necked people. God didn't redeem them, friends, because they were superior, or great, or good. They were none of these. God says, I knew you were a stiff-necked people. Now therefore let me alone, that my wrath may wax hot against them, and that I may consume them, and I will make of thee a great nation. That was a real temptation to Moses. God says, now Moses, I'll use you like I did Abraham, and make of you a great nation, and I'll still be able to make my covenant good with Abraham. Now notice what Moses does. Here is an example one of the greatest prayers in Scripture. Will you look at it now with me for just a moment? And Moses besought the Lord his God and said, Lord, why doth thy wrath wax hot against thy people, which thou hast brought forth out of the land of Egypt with great power and with a mighty hand? Now God said to Moses, you remember, God says, Moses, get thee down, for thy people that thou broughtest out of the land of Egypt. Now Moses really talks back to God. There's none of this pious cant and this pious piffle that I hear today in a great many fundamentalist prayers. I think that there's more hypocrisy today in some of our prayers. No wonder prayer meetings are so dead. If we talked honestly and frankly to God, it would make one of the most exciting meetings in the church. God says to Moses, your people that you brought out of the land of Egypt, they've sinned. Moses said, Lord, I think you made a mistake. I don't recall of ever bringing any people out of Egypt, and I want you to know they're not my people. Listen to what he says. They're thy people. Thou hast brought them out of the land of Egypt. And you did it with a mighty hand. I couldn't bring them out. You made a mistake, Lord. Can you imagine anybody talking to God like that? Moses did. He said, Lord, they're your people. They're not my people. And you brought them out. I didn't bring them out. Now, that's the first thing he says. Listen to him, the second thing. Wherefore should the Egyptians speak and say, for mischief did he bring them out to slay them in the mountains and to consume them from the face of the earth. Turn from thy fierce wrath and repent of this evil against thy people. Now, what Moses says is this, Lord, they're your people. You brought them out of the land of Egypt. But also, suppose that you don't go through with taking them into the land. Why, the Egyptians will say, well, their God was able to take them out of Egypt, but he wasn't able to bring them into the land. Therefore, you'll have to bring them into the land. They're your people, and you promised to bring them in. Now notice the third reason he gives to God. He says, remember Abraham, Isaac, and Israel, thy servants, to whom thou swearest by thine own self, and saidest unto them, I will multiply your seed as the stars of heaven, and all this land that I have spoken of will I give unto your seed, and they will inherit it forever. Remember Abraham, Isaac, and Israel. Lord, you made a promise to them that you'd do this, and that's the way you remember he called Moses. He said, I remember my covenant. Now, Moses just calls his attention to it again. Now notice, and the Lord repented of the evil which he thought to do unto his people. Now, I tell you, that moved the arm of God, friends, when Moses prayed like that. I think if we were a little more honest in our praying to God, that we'd see more answers, that is, more visible answers. I think we always get an answer. I think the Lord tells most of us no, because we're not really praying honestly to him. Now notice what this man Moses does. Now you'd think he'd come down now and soft soap the children of Israel. No, sir. Listen to him. Moses turned, went down from the mountain. The two tables of the testimony were in his hand. The tables were written on both their sides, and on one side and on the other were they written. And the tables were the work of God, and the writing was the writing of God graven upon the tables. And when Joshua heard the noise of the people as they shouted, he said unto Moses, there is a noise of war in the camp. Believe me, it was. And he said, it is not the voice of them that shout for mastery, neither is the voice of them that cry for being overcome, but the noise of them that sing do I hear. Oh, they were having a high old time, friends, down there worshiping this golden calf and living in sin. Came to pass as soon as he came nigh unto the camp that he saw the calf and the dancing, and Moses' anger waxed hot, and he cast the tables out of his hands and brake them beneath the mount, and he took the calf which they had made and burned it in the fire, ground it to powder and strawed it upon the water, and made the children of Israel drink of it. And believe me, that was bitter. And Moses said unto Aaron, what did this people under thee that thou hast brought so great a sin upon them? And listen now to Aaron crawfish out of all of it. This is really humorous, would be if it wasn't so serious. And Aaron said, let not the anger of my Lord wax hot. Thou knowest the people that they are set on mischief, for they said unto me, make us gods which shall go before us. For as for this Moses, the man that brought us up out of the land of Egypt, we know not what's become of him. In other words, they're blaming it on Moses, actually. Moses has deserted us, so we'll turn to the golden calf. Now, verse 24, listen to this. And I said unto them, whosoever hath any gold, let them break it off. So they gave it me. Then I cast it into the fire. Listen to this, friends. And there came out this calf. You can't help but laugh at that. And I think Moses actually must have laughed. He says, you don't mean Aaron, that you poured the gold in the fire and this calf walked out. That's what he's trying to say. But you remember, it said back over here that he received them at their hand and fashioned it with a graving tool. I think Aaron lied, don't you, friend? Oh, what excuse he made here. This man did this, and now I tell you, and when Moses saw that the people were naked, for Aaron had made them naked unto their shame among their enemies. This matter of nudism, friends, and sex today, and dope, is not new. I think you'll look at these people, you'll see the whole bit right here. And now we're going to see Moses, though, and I tell you, he's angry. But did you notice what an intercessor he was for these people? how he laid hold of the heart of God that moved the hand of God. And now we're going to see he's still got a prayer to pray to God for these people. And we'll have to wait till next time to see that. So until then, may God bless you, my beloved.
1: 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And when you're in touch, tell us how you hear through the Bible. You know we love to hear your story. This information is so helpful as we pray and consider where to invest the ministry resources that God has so graciously blessed us with. I'm Steve Schwetz, and I'll be here next time saving a seat on the Bible bus just for you.

0: Our story on the Bible Bus today is just one step in a five-year journey through the entire Word of God. Come along for the ride, and you'll study both the Old Testament and New Testament, discovering God's great redemption story. Is this your story, too?
1: 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It'll be 4 a.m. and 9 a.m. tomorrow. We will be on part three of the Jonah series. We're going to be in Jonah for a few more, couple more weeks at least. So we'll have that coming up. Part three of the Jonah series on the Bible Class at 4 and 9 o'clock tomorrow morning on WHCB.
2: This is John MacArthur with another edition of Portraits of Grace. What do you value most? Physical beauty, superior abilities, or spiritual character? What do you think God values most? When King Nebuchadnezzar attacked Jerusalem, he took some young hostages from among the royal families of Israel, those with superior intellect, wisdom, and social grace. Among those was Daniel. The king's plan was to train him in Babylonian custom and culture, and then make him his representative to the Jews. Not being included in such a select group could have led Daniel to become prideful, but his priority was to serve his God faithfully. No offer of worldly stature or power could diminish his allegiance to his Lord. What about you? Like Babylon, our society is enamored with physical beauty and human intellect. I hope you want God first, and what he values is what you value. Be a portrait of grace.
3: 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We begin Thursday with apologetics. 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
1: blessing weather. I'm meteorologist Mike Cox. It will be a mostly sunny Thursday. Look for highs today around 80. And then tonight, mostly clear conditions. We'll have a low of 48. Now for tomorrow, it will be a dry day all the way through the daytime hours. But we'll see mostly sunny conditions develop into a partly cloudy finish to the day. We'll have a high of 82. Now, with what's going to be Hurricane Isaias coming our way, we'll see clouds increasing Friday night. Scattered showers, gusty winds move in Saturday.
4: 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Hello, world. I'm Greg Patton. Stand by for news and stuff. Well, here at Greg Patton Ministries, producer of Hello World, we love to get messages from you on Facebook. Here's a brief, short, wonderful message. Love, love, love, Hello World. Really? WHCB all the way. I'm sure they're excited to get that message, too.
5: Well, this came up in conversation recently. A lot of people that used to be within Facebook, I can't find them. Have you had that problem? You sent me this.
4: I used to get notifications from you. Love your Facebook post, but...
5: You're not there anymore anywhere.
4: Is Facebook rotating our friends around? Now, that can happen.
5: Oh, by the way, I watched one of the videos when you preached down in Elizabethton.
4: I couldn't stop listening when you talked about the people that were possibly possessed.
5: I gotta tell you, when I hear this stuff, it makes me nervous about you, Greg Patton. Me too, I guess.
4: Well, thank you, ma'am. The Lord's got it under control, does he not? I've been praying for you, praying for your family. Very frightening, some of the things you get involved with. I would like to, contribute to your ministry and the battle. Tell me where...
5: Where I can do that. Thank you, Facebook friend.
4: All of our stuff comes out of the Cross Church. They send us from Fort Wayne, Indiana, 5300 Winchester Road. You would like to make a gift? 46819, like Shelley.
5: Like Doug and Julie. Like Joey and Sheila.
4: like Ron and Rita, like a thank you very much. Oh, how does Shelly hear us out there in Las Vegas? World Wide Web, WHCBRadio.org. That's how. 12:30, 6 o'clock, Eastern Standard Time, every day.
5: What in the world is going on? L.A. has been wiped off the map. President Donald Trump emphasized the need to defend American cities against potential Iranian aggression Wednesday, warning of catastrophic consequences if Tehran were ever to obtain a nuclear weapon. You want to see problems, and I said it the other day, let them hit a missile into San Diego or Los Angeles on the way. Let them hit. You want to see a horror show? It would be just that. Well. That certainly gets our attention. House Speaker Mike Johnson is hailing Operation Epic Fury as a tremendous success, saying Iran had been dangerously close to having a nuclear weapon and predicting the country's economic collapse would force Tehran to reach an agreement soon with the U.S. And how do we respond? Lowest ratings ever for a president. And what have you done for me today? I mean, it was wonderful yesterday, but now... That's what's wrong with America and the rising tide. Here's another example. Let's open up the council meeting. Hail Satan!
6: What?
5: The town council of a Midwestern American city, Ottumwa, Iowa, has opened its meeting with a petition. Hail Satan! The resulting backlash triggered the council to shut down comments on its posted video. The invocation included addressing Dear Dark Father, as well as a rejection of arcane doctrines. It seeks to pursue Luciferian impulses, to eat of the tree of knowledge. Oh, good grief. Satan's demons got to be rolling around that little... Where are you, people? Stand up. The moral decay forced... upon America by radical leftists has left a terrifying new low right in the heart of the Midwest. An Iowa City Council opened its regular meeting this week standing for an invocation addressed to the Dark Father, closing with Hail Satan. People on both sides, oh dear me. Reports charged it was resident and former council member Matt Dolby who sought Satan to help in the council meeting. Yep, they've lost their ever-loving minds. Among those responding, Rick Beck, pastor of New Life Center, who called for action to reverse this awful curse put on this city in Iowa. What in the world is going on there? Let's do this.
4: Let me make sure I remember this correctly, or quote it anyway. In order for evil to triumph, good men do what? That's it. Nothing. Welcome, they say, to the church in America today. Oh, this is all. Many times, silence is not golden. About 3,000 of the approximately 18,000 Protestant pastors in Germany way back in the 1930s openly supported Adolf Hitler. Are you kidding me? And about the same number ended up opposing his tyrannical rule. But it was the vast majority of preachers, about 12,000 back then, who chose to shut up, remain silent, arguing it wasn't their place to engage in politics. Well, this sounds like America today. What happened? It enabled the Nazis. It enabled Hitler to crush the heroic 3,000 who stood up against this dictator. It turned into a nightmare. They thought everything was going to be okay, that they would be safe. The pastors decided, you know, we're not going to take a position. Uh-huh. We don't want to be political. Uh-huh. We'll just keep our nose down and preach our little stuff every Sunday morning. And when we leave the building, we're going to bow to the authority of the state. If church leaders don't learn the lessons of the 1930s, guess what America's doing? Not only is America a flood of evil, we're going down that same path, my Christian friend. Pastor, stand up and be counted. How much different than Germany are we today? I can't believe it. I don't really believe this could ever happen. Trust me, the Germans didn't believe it either. Oh, my friends, stand up and be counted. In order for evil to, well, you know.
5: Strange set of circumstances, gonna be really weird, huh? Krista Pike asked, where am I? When she woke up from a botched execution attempt, which left her suffering a blood clot in the arm, pneumonia, not able to eat, according to her lawyer. Pike, 50 years old, was set to become the first woman executed in Tennessee in 200 years, but instead became the first prisoner to ever survive a lethal injection in America. Her first words on Tuesday, where am I and who are you? And we're not sure where this one's going. The union, representing thousands, so they say, of flight attendants, said yesterday it has safety concerns about Trump's proposed triumphal arch that's going to be on final approach to Ronald Reagan Washington National Airport. Flight attendants, one specifically said 250 feet? That compounds multiple safety concerns. And they've gone unaddressed from a deadly January 25 crash over the Potomac that killed 67. They criticized Trump's plan to turn the arch into a top-grade military complex able to host drones and snipers while storing ammunition. They say it's already stretched to the limit there. We don't need an obstacle taking up space in our flight path. What do you think? Meanwhile, a federal judge has ordered the Kennedy Center board to provide extensive discovery materials to a lawmaker who sued over President Trump's disputed plans to rename the Arts and Culture Hub after himself. In a six-page opinion and order, U.S. District Judge Christopher Cooper, a Barack Obama appointee, ordered the board to release a redacted 163-page report. What are they going to do there, do you think? Well, this one sounds more like politics as usual. Athens, Greece. U.S. Secretary of State Marco Rubio, probably a presidential candidate, too, coming up, flatly refused to comment on a new report alleging that U.S. Ambassador to Greece Kimberly Guilfoyle engaged in improper and possibly illegal conduct before she took up her post. She promised somebody access to the administration if they gave her $100,000 to pay off a credit card. Okay. Oh, this one, too. Trump on Wednesday distanced himself from two of his top political advisors less than 30 days before the midterms, writing that if their outside work presents a conflict, I will terminate them immediately. Trump's warning came after a New York Times published report detailing how James Blair, one of President Trump's former deputy chiefs of staff, who leads an outside political thing now, and Chris Liz Savita, Trump's 2024 co-campaign manager, traveled to the Balkans last week for paid work on behalf of a pro-Russian government. Oh, boy. Who's the author of Confusion? Lots of confusion on OpenAI, artificial intelligence, bad here, good there, back and forth. Here's one, math. 372 of the world's previously unsolved problems on every area. They gave it to AI. Solved most of them within minutes. Isn't that something? I'm not sure where all this is going. Are you? Uh-huh. More news right after this.
4: When's the last time you heard this one? Why do bad things happen to good people? Why do Christians suffer? Why do we have so many physical problems? We love God. We want to serve God. What in the world is going on? And that question preoccupies many believers in their darkest hours of need. Pain comes in different forms and has different durations. Suffering always comes with an objective greater than our comfort. That's what I preach. Our pleasure, our personal goals in life. You know, if you seek God's purpose for grief, you're going to find both his peace and his deep love for you. Christ's sufficiency is more apparent during times of suffering than in the midst of blessings. Discovering God's faithful provision strengthens our resolve to endure. Counterfeit faith cannot withstand hardships and the trouble that comes. Like gold in the refiner's fire, suffering believers experience the burning away of impurities until only the things of real value in life remain. Trials bring into focus the truth about the world we live in, the nature of people that we meet, and the incomparable worth of the Lord Jesus Christ. Pain drives us to God. How often do you hear testimony from people who discovered Him during their worst trial in life? Amen. You know it's true. In His wisdom, our Heavenly Father knows whether we require motivation from blessing or from distress. You can rest in that today. At the end of our own resources is the Lord's boundless strength. There He is. Running into His arms guarantees us the comfort and the energy that is available only through intimate relationships with the Father. Living an easy life doesn't earn a whole lot of rewards. Though our instinct is to sidestep the pain, sure it is. Suffering helps us find intimacy with Almighty God and the great purpose that He has set for our lives.
5: I'm not sure which category this fits into, and I thought just the opposite was true. What? Young teenagers, they say, are less likely to identify as lesbian, gay, or bisexual than they were just a few years ago, according to new data from Centers for Disease Control. The decline is particularly striking among ninth grade girls. They're not sure why. In 2021, 30% of ninth grade girls identified as lesbian or bisexual. Last year, less than 17%. It really does look like some sort of a free-for-all, and we're not sure why. If you heat your house with oil, not good news here. The nation's dads are about to exhibit thermostat vigilance, unlike anything you've ever seen. The U.S. Energy Information Administration projects that home heating oil prices are going to average $5.26 a gallon this winter. That's up 34% from last year. And a warning for those of you on the East Coast, Tropical Storm Isaias is forecast to strengthen into a first hurricane in the Atlantic, expected to slam the Gulf Coast sometime this weekend. And here we are, looking for maybe a conversation starter for today. I really like this one. Oh, this one always fascinates me. It's that time of the year. Biggest pumpkin ever grown. Hey, a new record this year. 1.3 tons. This was in the United Kingdom. Ian Payton, Wargrave, Berkshire, England, October the 3rd. It was registered. Circumference 21 feet. Previous record was 2,800 pounds, grown by this guy's twin brother last year. So the record's over 2,800 pounds.
4: It has set the record as the heaviest pumpkin ever recorded.
5: And it seems like only yesterday when I gave it a try, my wife said, let's have some pumpkin. So I used my green thumb.
4: I think I did something wrong. Most of my pumpkins came out about the size of a golf ball. What?
5: No comment from the peanut gallery.
4: Thoughts from here, there, and everywhere. Have you ever noticed how the folks demanding socialism in America don't really contribute much to society in the first place? Look at a picture with the cutest little baby with the caption, not a mistake, not a problem, not a burden, not an inconvenience, not a nuisance, not an accident, not a punishment. A miracle.
5: I wonder how many of you experienced this. Willow, my new golden retriever, looks at me after looking into the bowl. I think she's saying, this doesn't look like the food you have on your plate. Would you mind explaining, Dad? Every now and then I stop and reflect. Gonna do that today in front of you in just a few moments. Stay tuned.
4: Well, I mentioned early in the show today that a gal in Las Vegas who listens to us online wants to support Greg Patton Ministries and the Hello World program, and we are so grateful for that. 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All monies go through the Cross Church, our home church in Fort Wayne, Indiana. 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
5: Want to remind you once again, some saying, what happened? I thought you were going to be in Bristol, Virginia. We've got conflicts here, there, and everywhere. Sorry, we are not going to make the Southwest National Conference in Bristol coming up here in October. Pray for us, my friend, if you would. Look forward to the next time I'm in your neck of the woods. Stop with me for just one moment and think, how bad were you before Jesus? Oh, boy. Have sin, guilt stolen your joy? You can reclaim your life in the forgiving arms of Jesus Christ today, can you not? I trust that you've listened long enough to know that I am not soft on sin, any sin. There's a whole list of things in the book of Romans chapter 1 says you're not going to heaven if you do those things. Now, that all changes if you accept Jesus Christ as Savior.
7: Let's go to the extreme in society. You murdered someone.
5: Can you be saved? Can God forgive murder? Someone suggested that maybe my thoughts on homosexuality said I was soft on that awful sin that God maybe does not forgive homosexuality. Really? God forgives all sin, for whosoever shall call upon the name of the Lord shall be saved. I know those once in that lifestyle that have been saved by God and totally changed. 2 Corinthians 5:17, if any man be in Christ, he is a new creature. Old things pass away. I think the main thing to consider is that a person must realize that forgiveness is not something that you muster up, something that you do, but it's something that a person receives as a result of Jesus Christ shedding his blood on an old rugged cross. And until you do that, there is no forgiveness. The process, well, 1 Corinthians 6:11 is quite clear as to the process of which God forgives man's sin, any sin. There are three key verses that deserve attention. In verse 11, but you were washed, but you were sanctified, but you were justified in the name of the Lord Jesus Christ and in the Spirit of our God. You're washed. Quite simply, this means that God has looked down upon your filthiness and has cleaned you up. This phrase marks the beginning of a turning point in the passage. Paul has been describing the wickedness of sinners, but then says in verse 11, such were some of you, but you were washed. It's also clear in Titus 3:5, he saved us, not on the basis of deeds which we have done in righteousness, but according to his mercy, great word mercy, by the washing of the regeneration and the renewing of the Holy Spirit. This means by the power of the Holy Spirit, Christians are regenerated, given a new life and a new mindset. As the old hymn goes, what can wash away your sins? Nothing but the blood of Jesus. And then you were sanctified. This means that having already regenerated you, God has set you apart. Why has he done this? When you become a child of God, God sets you apart as one of his children for himself, for service unto himself, whereby he may be glorified in your life. And that's why Paul there in 1 Corinthians 6:15 commands Christians to refrain from uniting their bodies with prostitutes. You see, when a person commits immorality with someone else, they are committing immorality with the temple of the living God. And then you are justified? Along with the cleansing and sanctification, God has chosen to justify those who call upon the Lord. And in this, God declares by his own legal decree that you are no longer guilty. The penalty is no longer upon you, and you are forevermore a child of God. Legally speaking, this justification does not mean that you were found not guilty. Rather, it means that you were found guilty, and yet God immediately issued a pardon. That's great. You know, the question is not whether or not you can be forgiven. Instead, the only question is whether or not you will accept that forgiveness. However, you must ask yourself one really tough question. Do I just want to feel better about myself by getting rid of guilt? Or do I want to be wholly and completely forgiven of my sin? Do you want a happy feeling? Or do you want to be released from that which within you causes you to violate the laws of God? God will forgive you and your sin no matter what you've done. But first of all, you have to want to be forgiven. You have to be willing to confess that sin. You must be willing to repent, turn, do a 180. Genuine repentance does something to a man's spirit. It affects his heart.
4: brings renewal to the mind. Romans 12, 1 and 2. There's a change of attitude. A man is what he thinks about all day long. You need to change. Empowered by the Holy Spirit of God, he enables a person to act differently and totally rearrange his mindset, his lifestyle, everything. Do you want to be free today? Do you want to be set free of all that guilt which you wake up with every day? You may look back on your past and you may look at your present and find that you're loaded up with guilt today. You cry over it. You're ashamed of it. Your self-image has been destroyed by that awful sin. Your self-esteem, it's in shambles. Why? Because of the way you feel about yourself. You want release. You want hope. You yearn for freedom and liberty. Who doesn't? You want a new start, a new beginning? Will God forgive you? Yes, he will, and he'll do it right now. Bow your head before Almighty God and ask. Ask. I remember being in that watch night service, December 1973, New Year's Eve, and the thing that sparked me was the pastor saying, wouldn't it be nice going into 1974, realizing that your entire past, everything under the blood of Jesus Christ. That did it. If that were possible, I thought in my mind, what a great new life. I did it. Got saved that night. And boy, the preacher was right.
7: It's been a great 52 years.
4: Under the blood of Jesus, all that wickedness forgiven. Thank you, Lord. And don't forget this great truth. Many people, many turn to God when life has them down, but they forget to keep in touch with him when it turns around.
8: And finally this, tried to be cute at the bank yesterday, told the cashier I'd like to open a joint account. Okay, with whom would you like to open it, sir? Whoever has lots of money. And for some reason, things that I think are funny just aren't funny to some people, huh? Hello, world. Comes your way every day at this time, Monday through Friday. We are grateful. And again, welcome on board.
7: All of you that would be considered first-timers, new folks to the show.
8: Well, that's it. Another day of news, information, comment, opinion, Bible, all kinds of goodies. And we're very, very grateful that you're with us. Join us on Facebook, Greg, Jerry G, Patton, P-A-T-T-E-N.
7: As usual, had my say for another day. Thank you so much for being here. I think I love you. Go ahead, do it. Enjoy
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13: A neighborhood bully about 10 years of age was invited to go to a local Sunday school, and the boy went. The teacher recognized the lad and thought to herself, I had better really pour it on this kid because I may never get another chance. So she talked about the devil and pictured him ready to devour bad boys who were bullies, thinking she just might scare this kid into the kingdom. The visiting boy squirmed and looked at his feet as she poured it on. Then after about 20 minutes, she got his attention, asking, Now, young man, what do you think of the devil? Aren't you a little bit afraid of him? Yeah, I guess I am afraid of that big old devil, he said. But if you'd bring a devil around about my size, I'm sure I could whip him. You know, friend, the problems that confront us in life are just that size. Not an inch bigger than the grace of God, which will meet you at the point of your deepest need. The problem is, we forget that truth. We often consider the problems that confront us to be very, very great. Big old devils that are ready to eat you up. And I freely admit there are some that seem that way. How are you so confident, you may be asking in your heart, you don't know about the problems I've got? True, I don't. But I do know God does. And I also know the promise of 1 Corinthians 10:13 that says, no test or temptation that comes your way is beyond the course of what others have had to face. All you need to remember is that God will never let you down. He'll never let you be pushed past your limit. He'll always be there to help you come through it. What we often lose sight of when we are pressed by difficulties is the size of God's grace and help. We see only the family situation, the illness, the bills, and the budget book, or the ache and the pain of a lonely, broken heart. One of the most inspiring persons I ever met was a woman whose hands and limbs were badly crippled with arthritis. Mrs. Kaysen, as we boys knew her, was painfully poor, living in a small mill town. I was in college, and some of us from the school would take her groceries from time to time, but almost every week one of us would go and read the Bible to her. Finally, her arthritis crippled her so badly that she couldn't get out of bed. With no family and only a few neighbors to help, the future wasn't very bright for this old woman, yet she was always sparkly bright and cheerful. Most of her teeth were missing, but her heart was filled with warmth and hope. What I most remember about Mrs. Kaysen was the fact she would say, God has been so good to me. And to myself, I would think, really? Just look at yourself. You can't walk anymore. You can't move around. You're crippled. How can you say that? One day as I read scripture and prayed with her, she said it again. God has been so good to me. And I couldn't hold it in any longer. How can you really say that? I asked her, and she quickly replied, without God's help and strength, I couldn't stand the pain a single day. As Elizabeth Coatsworth put it, the plant cut down to the root does not hate. It uses all its strength to grow once more. To you, God would say, my grace is sufficient for you, for my power is made perfect through weakness. I eventually finished school and moved. The reports of her condition were less frequent and certainly less positive. She's gone now, and she's been gone for more than a third of a century. But those words will never be erased from my memory. God's been so good to me. How about it, friend? Overcome with the pain of your problem? Then look beyond, and through it all you will still see the goodness of the Lord.
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2: Entry-level work is quickly becoming obsolete in the age of AI. Businesses increasingly are embracing the efficiency of this new technology. However, they're finding that their use of AI is leading to a problem in their younger workforce.

0: Experience starvation is a new term. It's what happens when workers are not shaped by tasks like data entry and drafting reports. Turns out, going through the paces of busy work is a vital part of transforming workers into the knowledgeable assets their employers need them to become. Increasingly, they are lacking the experience to know whether the work of AI is good or just AI slop. But in another way, this is not new. The need to learn and grow applies to all aspects of life, and especially in the spiritual process of sanctification. In this, our slow growth is true growth, as we're shaped into the image of Christ by the Spirit. Welcome to Haven Today. I'm David Wolin, sharing the great story that's all about Jesus. We're in a series called Navigating AI with Wisdom. At this juncture of the series, we're going to bring in another voice. For frequent listeners of Haven Today, this will seem like deja vu all over again, because Brett McCracken was just on with us a couple of weeks ago talking about his book, The Wisdom of Sleep. But I was grateful to make that connection then, because I've appreciated very much how thoughtful Brett, in his context, is thinking as a writer and editor about the unforeseen aspects that over-relying on AI can have on all of us.
1: We work to God's glory, and part of that glorifying God is the wrestle, the struggle, the overcoming challenges. You know, as human image bearers of God, part of what we bear in God's image is a desire to bring order out of chaos. But that ordering of chaos takes time, and it's a process. And we lose that when we just use AI to get to the end result immediately.
0: My guest today, Brett McCracken, he'll be back with us in a few moments. And what you'll hear us talking about will, I hope, be inspiring for you. The goal is to start having more conversations about what it means to walk through this moment of history and making sure that if we use AI, that we're aware it is also shaping and reshaping us and the world around us. There are and will be unforeseen consequences for this. Surely this is a time, if there ever was one, that God's people need wisdom. And that's why I was so grateful to find this brand new resource just released by my guest earlier this week, Pete Killingly. The book is called A Christian's Guide to AI, and he's asking the hard questions and spotlighting the relevant biblical principles that we need to be informing this discussion. And he does all of that without technical jargon. This is a book written for regular people who want to grow in their knowledge and discernment, which is all going to be needed now as we're living in the age of AI. And so to that end, I want to invite you to get this vital resource and get it from Haven Today. When you do that, you're helping us. You're helping bring these kinds of discussions, which need to be heard across North America through countless listeners to Haven Today. You keep us on the air. And as you do, you're helping others behold Christ in a new way and learn to live with the wisdom we need biblically in our world. So be sure to request A Christian's Guide to AI when you make your gift of support by phone at 865-HAVEN, 865-HAVEN, or you can give online at haventoday.org, haventoday.org. Well, this is an issue that often brings up some fears and anxieties, so we'll begin now with a prayer set to music. Evan Kraft and Meredith Andrews with Be My Shalom. Be

0: This is Haven Today. I'm David Wolin, and we're continuing our discussion about the wise use of, and in some cases, the non-use of AI. And today, I want to welcome a new guest to this series, but he's not new to Haven Today, Brett McCracken. Welcome back.
1: Yeah, thanks, David. Great to be back.
0: Feels like we just did this, didn't we? You know, it's not uncommon to have returning guests to the program. Typically, we space it out a little bit more than this. You and I just finished doing the interview on the wisdom of sleep just a few weeks ago. But during that conversation, you know, before we actually started recording the interview, we were talking about AI and a line in the sand. And that would literally quote the title of your article, the line in the sand that that you and TGC have drawn with AI and standards for writing and for your writers that contribute their creative work to the Gospel Coalition, where you're a senior editor. But then, and then beyond that, if I'm not mistaken, I think you're someone who has led writing workshops. One of my friends actually is a TGC writer. He's told me how much you've helped him with your editing. And you've had a lot of time to think about writing as a discipline and art and act of worship. So writing is very close to your heart, isn't it?
1: It's very close to my heart. It's my vocation. It's what has been my life's work, you know, for 20 plus years as a writer and an editor who gets to work with writers and develop them. And I love hearing that from your friend who had nice things to say about working with me, because I think that honestly, I love writing and I love the joy in the Lord that I feel in that craft. But sometimes I love editing even more, because the chance that you have as an editor to come alongside a young writer or a writer who's eager to grow in their craft, and to be able to help them do that, to help give them, you know, that feedback that helps improve their writing is wonderful. So yeah, I care about this. And that's why I wrote the article, the Line in the Sand article, which is very strong and it's bold, but it's because I care so much.
0: So Brett, let's segue from there.

0: There then, and let's talk about this AI policy that TGC released, and actually, let's just talk about crafting the policy before we actually talk about the policy, because I'm sensing some alignment with some of the other stances and outputs and publications that I've seen from TGC. This was something that I think you worked on, probably with your other colleagues as well.
1: Yeah, so the actual policy has been kind of over a year in like deliberation and trying to figure out, you know, as generative AI has come onto the scene, anyone who works in written publication, that business has had to kind of develop, like, what is our stance on this? Where do we draw the line? Like, are we okay with this use of AI, this use? So we've been having those conversations like everyone else has at the Gospel Coalition. And we've always had a very conservative posture towards it in terms of like not really wanting our writers to use it, but we haven't gotten like super specific in terms of laying it out there and what that means and what that doesn't mean. So I would say the catalyst was this spring, 5 or 6 months ago, a lot of us editors were starting to get daily, weekly submissions that we would suspect was AI. And now there's softwares like Pangram that you can use to like put it through Pangram to determine. And more of what we were getting was either 100% AI or had parts of it that were AI. And we just intuitively suspected that from our human kind of editorial two cents, our spidey sense, you know, for the certain like tells of AI writing, which there are a few, although it's becoming increasingly difficult as AI gets more more sophisticated. So because of our experience and in that that really difficult position that we're in as an editor, where we don't want to be super suspicious of everything, we don't want to have this posture of like starting to suspect that everything that is written for us is written by AI. So we decided we just need to like develop our policy. We need to draw a really hard line, basically make it clear that we will not publish any written work at the Gospel Coalition that has basically any AI involvement, just so it's out there, it's public, and hopefully that will lead people who might be tempted to use AI to write an article to just know that TGC is not a place where that's going to fly. So they're not even going to bother with that. So it's a little bit like, it was kind of like a sustainability measure for us as editors to be able to keep working in a viable manner so that we can just preemptively address the AI piece so that no one even bothers, you know, to send stuff our way that they used AI to produce.
0: I appreciate that a lot. I have a few follow-up questions on that, but I just want to kind of insert this too on the Haven Today side of things. So it was back in March when I went on the air for a week in a series called Remaining Faithful Voices, and we pretty much gave a similar type of AI policy, but in our sphere of what we do, you know, in broadcasting. Yeah. And I laid out kind of a grid of three rules that I always am asking of myself when it comes to the use of AI. One of them is, does it make me less reliant on the Holy Spirit? Second, does it undermine, and I'm talking about generative AI in particular, voice and video in particular in the broadcast sphere, but does it undermine the authentic, you know, image of God, humanity, of me or anyone else? And then thirdly, is it an implicit deception? Is it trying to convince people that something that they're hearing or seeing is a real bona fide representation of a real person? And if that's the case, then it's an attempt at deception. So I think that the broader point is that what for our listeners, whatever sphere you're in, you're coming from the standpoint of a writer and editor. I'm coming from from the standpoint of a broadcaster. But the massive onslaught of AI into all of these different parts of our lives is posing unique questions, but they probably have a lot of commonalities in terms of how we're thinking about it or processing it, because we all have some decisions that we're going to have to make. You know, maybe some of them quite consequential.
1: Yeah, and I know from my own experience, and I suspect that your average person out there is starting to just be more suspicious of everything that they see or hear, you know, whether it's like songs you come across on Spotify or any given article that comes across your social media feed or videos on your Facebook feed.

0: I think people out there are just like, how can I trust anything anymore? Like, why bother with online content these days if there's a good chance it's just AI, you know, faking being real? And so as content producers, you know, you're in that business of producing content. I'm in that business. Although I don't love content, I think that word diminishes the reality of it a little bit. But
1: yes, I agree. But
0: as a producer of resources, we at TGC want people to trust what they see coming out of TGC is going to be human. These are articles, these are podcasts, these are videos from actual human image bearers, you know, brothers and sisters in Christ, yeah, who are producing these ideas themselves out of a place of passion, out of a place of worship. You know, it's not just zeros and ones that are assembling words in a pretty way, you know, to make a point, mm-hmm, that might be true. And that's the thing that's tricky about AI. If all we care about is the end product of like a well-written, theologically accurate article, then why would we say AI is wrong? You know, AI can do that. AI, mm-hmm, can produce a really helpful, theologically accurate article on almost any topic. But that's not all that matters, right? When we access an article on our phones or watch a video on YouTube, it matters that the person speaking is real. We're having a moment of human connection with another person who is sharing their ideas and their insights. It's not just the insights, yeah, that matter. It's the person and the process and knowing that it's coming from a real human place. So I think that's a lot of, yeah, what I tried to articulate in the Line in the Sand article is at TGC, we value the process of creating these resources more than just the end result. And I think we're going to have to develop a theology of process in the Christian world, not just a pragmatic appreciation for the end goal, right? The means to the end matter. The process that gets us to the takeaway, that matters. And in a world of AI, we go from like prompt to end result in 2 seconds. And what it eliminates is that valuable human processing time, you know? And even for me as a writer, and this is maybe getting into like other questions you might have, David, but as a writer, that process, that toiling over words, that sometimes you sit as a writer for hours with kind of, yeah, that, yeah, struggle of like, how do I articulate what I want to say and how do I organize my thoughts? That's an inefficient process. Sometimes that takes me like a long time. And yet, mm-hmm, in God's economy, I think it's time well spent because it's forming me. The wrestle, yeah, is like a spiritually sanctifying process. And that's work. That's work, yeah, in general, right? We work to God's glory. And part of that glorifying God is the wrestle, the struggle, the overcoming challenges. You know, as human image bearers of God, part of what we bear in God's image is a desire to bring order out of chaos, but that ordering of chaos takes time and it's a process. And sometimes, yeah, as a writer, the ordering of the chaos of an empty page and a lot of disconnected ideas, which feels chaotic when I sit down to write an article, but that process of gradually bringing order out of the chaos of my, like, you know, disconnected ideas and notes, that's beautiful. And that's a way that I'm imaging God. And I'm, you know, once I get to that final product of like a well-ordered, well-structured article, I just feel like I have gone through a inherently valuable human dignifying process of bringing order out of chaos. Yeah. And we lose that when we just use AI to get to the end result immediately.
1: Yeah. And I think that's important. I think about, so not everybody's a writer. Not everybody is doing the kind of day-to-day work that, yeah, you're doing. But hopefully all of us who are following Christ, we're sitting in church every Sunday. So we can relate to sitting there in a congregation and hearing someone who has crafted a message teaching God's word. Yeah. And I don't think that any of us need any convincing to think, now,

0: how important is it to us that that pastor who's preaching has actually spent time in the Word, and that the things that he's so passionately expressing is not voice acting convincingly, but is actually arising from a place of deep formation and the work of God within him, so that we're hearing the Spirit of God speaking through one created in his image who's been in the Word and you know, doing this thing that was God's idea in the first place. And any kind of disruption that messes that up anywhere in the process, I think really in some ways robs the Lord of the glory that would be his if we would just submit to him and allow ourselves to go through that messiness, but be guided by him. And we can all kind of sense the deception that would be implicit in that if that were to happen, if that pastor had not actually written that sermon or done that. So it does translate. A curious question for you. How has this been received? I mean, you're a very public organization. Mm-hmm. This went far and wide. You mentioned earlier that it got a lot of publicity. How are you hearing that as the church broadly, and maybe the culture even broadly, receives that?
1: Yeah. Yeah. I mean, I think anytime you draw a line in the sand and actually use that phrase, which we did, you're going to have people on both sides of that line, you know, who agree with you and kind of take your side on whatever side of the line you're on. And you're going to have people who don't like that TGC drew a line where we did and push back. And so we've seen both types of responses. Personally, I've gotten just a ton of really encouraging emails and text messages from people thanking me, a lot of like leaders, a lot of pastors, leaders of Christian organizations, even who have taken time to reach out and thank me for the thought leadership that my article and TGC's stance represents, because people are confused right now. We're in a confusing cultural moment where there's a massive technological transition underway, and everyone senses that it's going to be radically, you know, it's going to radically alter everything. And in moments like this, people are, they need leadership. They need thought leadership. And so I've gotten so many people that are just like, thank you for like being bold and taking a stance. And, you know, we're humble. We recognize that like history will determine, you know, whether our stance was wise or extreme, you know, in decades to come. But our best wisdom now as an organization is that we need to be clear and we need to be strong in the direction that we went. And AI is such a powerful technology. And I'm generally a nuanced person, and I feel like nuance is usually what you need in like complicated situations. But with how powerful AI is and how we're already seeing some really disturbing expressions of it, even in the writing and publishing world, there's more and more examples of best-selling books that we find out later were written by AI. You know, I think in this moment we need to just be decisive, and you know, it's not to say that we have no nuance in our policy at TGC, but we wanted to be clear, and we wanted to basically say, like, at least for now, it's totally off limits. We want everyone to trust that TGC is a purveyor of Christian, human-made Christian resources that they can trust. And I think it's serving us well so far. I mean, I feel like I think we gained or strengthened trust in a lot of our audience. And the people who hated our posture on AI tend to be the people that didn't really like us anyway. That's what I've seen. the anti-TGC crowd, which were anti before, you know, the AI policy is just the latest thing that they're taking, you know, aim at TGC for. So that's a summary of the reception so far.
0: Mm-hmm. Yeah. Well, that's fair. And I knew that. I knew, and you know what? I think there's something else in this. So you talk about thought leadership. I think it's okay for other organizations to draw a line in a slightly different place.
1: But for sure,
0: drawing a line, period, is something that encourages me. And just engaging the conversation with biblical reasoning and some care. Well, Brett McCracken, thanks for being with us on Haven today.
1: Thanks. It was a great conversation. Thanks for having me.

0: Is Haven today. I'm David Wolin, and we are living in an historic moment in history. The question is, how big will the moment prove to be? We know the printing press changed the world, and so did the atomic bomb. Is this moment more like one or the other, or is it something else entirely? Truth is, nobody but our God knows. So what does it look like for us to look to Him and His unchanging word to help us wisely navigate this moment at the dawn of AI? Christians everywhere need this book in their hands. It's called A Christian's Guide to AI, and in it, my guest earlier this week brings biblical wisdom to the topic in a way few others have. And it's our way of saying thank you for your gift of ministry support. 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I'm David Wolin. Won't you come back again next time? We'll be keeping it all about Jesus. It's The Great Story, here on Haven Today.
1: Hope you enjoyed today's edition of Haven Today here on WHCB. Now, coming up later today after the kids show, 5 o'clock, we have Wretched Radio with Todd Friel. We heard Hello World with Greg Patton last hour. We'll have him back on tonight at 6 o'clock, and then Exploring Bible Prophecy with the late Steve Butler at 6:30, then Focus on the Family at 7 tonight on WHCB.
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3: In the late 1970s, a 20-year-old man was on a snowmobile in Colfax, Iowa. He was racing around on the glistening white snow and sped between two wooden posts at about 30 miles an hour. That was the last thing he did. A thin, almost invisible wire between the posts decapitated him.
4: Satan will let you race around enjoying the pleasures of sin, but the pleasure is only for a season. If you're in his territory, you therefore give him permission to devour you. According to Jesus, his will is to kill, steal, and destroy, and somewhere he has a wire strung at just the right height for your neck. All he needs is a little cooperation. He wants you to put your foot on the accelerator and get up a little speed. Stay out of his playground. Keep your heart free from sin.
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5: 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We begin Thursday with apologetics. 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
1: 91.5, the blessing weather. I'm meteorologist Mike Cox. It will be a mostly sunny Thursday. Look for highs today around 80. And then tonight, mostly clear conditions. We'll have a low of 48. Now for tomorrow, it will be a dry day all the way through the daytime hours. But we'll see mostly sunny conditions develop into a partly cloudy finish to the day. We'll have a high of 82. Now with what's going to be Hurricane Isaias coming our way, we'll see clouds increasing Friday night. Scattered showers, gusty winds move in Saturday. 91.5,
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7: Jonathan Edwards once said, "True legacy consists not of what we leave behind, but of what we instill in others." Hi, I'm Rob West. We often think about leaving behind money and assets, but Scripture calls us to think bigger. What we pass on isn't just wealth, but wisdom, character, and a legacy of faithfulness. Today, we'll talk about how to prepare the next steward and why it's crucial to intentionally pass on wisdom before wealth. And then we'll take your calls at 800-525-7000. This is Faith and Finance, biblical wisdom for your financial decisions. There's a natural desire in all of us to provide for the people we love. Whether it's children, grandchildren, or others God has entrusted to our care, we want to leave them in a better position than we were. And that's not a bad desire. In fact, Proverbs 13:22 says, "A good man leaves an inheritance to his children's children." But here's the tension. The Bible never defines inheritance as merely financial. In fact, when wealth is passed on without wisdom, it can become more of a burden than a blessing. That's why Proverbs 20:21 says, "An inheritance gained hastily in the beginning will not be blessed in the end." The goal isn't just to transfer assets, it's to transfer stewardship, because ultimately your heirs aren't just recipients, they're future managers of what belongs to God. That changes everything. You see, throughout Scripture, inheritance is deeply tied to identity and responsibility. In the Old Testament, land wasn't just property. It was tied to covenant, calling, and faithfulness. Families didn't just receive something, they were entrusted with something. And the same is true today. If we pass on wealth without preparing the heart, we risk setting someone up for confusion or even harm. But if we invest in their spiritual formation, their understanding of stewardship, and their trust in God as the true provider, then what we leave behind becomes a tool for kingdom impact. So how do we prepare the next steward? Well, first, we model it. More is caught than taught. The way you handle money right now, how you spend, save, give, and trust God, is shaping the next generation, whether you realize it or not. Your financial life is telling a story. Is it a story of fear or faith? Of accumulation or generosity? Of control or surrender? Because long before your children or grandchildren receive anything from you, they're learning from you. Second, we must communicate intentionally. One of the biggest mistakes families make is avoiding conversations about money, values, and legacy. But silence creates confusion. Deuteronomy 6:6-7 reminds us to talk about God's ways when you sit in your house and when you walk by the way. That includes how we think about money. Talk about why you give. Talk about how you make decisions. Talk about what you hope they'll carry forward, not just financially, but spiritually. Help them see that money is not the goal. It's a tool. Third, we train, not just transfer. Psalm 78 reminds us to tell the coming generation the glorious deeds of the Lord so that they should set their hope in God. Faithfulness is learned over time. That means giving the next generation opportunities to see, practice, and participate in stewardship now, not just someday. It might look like helping a child budget their allowance, inviting a teenager into family giving decisions, or walking alongside an adult as they navigate financial choices. We're not just preparing them to receive, we're preparing them to steward. And finally, we trust God with the outcome. This is where it gets deeply personal, because even with the best preparation, you can't control what someone else will do. At some point, we release what we've taught, modeled, and invested, and we entrust it to God. That's true not only of money, but of the people we love. Psalm 24:1 reminds us, "The earth is the Lord's and the fullness thereof." That includes your resources and your legacy. You are not the owner. You're the steward, and the same will be true for the next generation. So instead of asking, how much should I leave behind? Maybe a better question is, how well am I preparing the one who will receive it? Because the greatest inheritance you can leave isn't what's in your accounts. It's a heart that treasures God above all. It's a life that says, God owns it all. I am his steward, and everything I have is meant to serve his purposes. That's the kind of legacy that impacts your children and your children's children. And that's exactly what we explore in our newest Faith 5 Field Guide, How Do I Prepare the Next Steward, launching in just 2 weeks. 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
7: 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We're going to start in Texas today. Brent, go ahead, sir.
9: Yes, sir. I have several retirement accounts, and I am a registered nurse that is susceptible to having my accounts confiscated because of lawsuits. How can I protect those?
7: Do you have anything going on actively, or is this just trying to anticipate any problems?
9: No, not actively. Just I am 61, fixing to be 62, and I just want to make sure that I have something to leave my wife and my family.
7: No, I totally get that. As you think about this, in terms of protection in being sued, which would be likely what you're talking about here, you want to separate your professional liability protection from protecting the assets you've already accumulated. The good news is that retirement accounts, for the most part, and we'll talk about how they vary, are covered by ERISA, especially the 401k and the 403b, and those have the strongest federal protections against ordinary creditors. In terms of the exceptions, let me just kind of run through this here real quick. A private employer 401k or a 403b are going to be the strongest with that ERISA protection from lawsuits. And, 403B, which would be common for a private hospital or a nonprofit, very strong ERISA coverage. Private pension, the same thing. The government 401k or 403B, different rules. Government plans aren't covered by ERISA. You've got the applicable federal and state law. Traditional IRAs, some protection, but different. So strong federal protection in a bankruptcy, but outside of bankruptcy, the state law becomes most important. So I guess the only thing I would say is you might want to investigate before moving a 403B, let's say, to an IRA, because you don't want to assume that the rollover preserves every protection in every situation. Now, once you are beyond your working years, and that's no longer a concern, or at least less of a concern related to a lawsuit, then you might want to roll that 401k or 403b into the IRA just for simplicity and having everything managed in one place. So that's something to consider. Now, what do you do beyond the protections afforded to you related to those retirement plans? Well, I would just say make sure you have adequate professional liability and malpractice coverage. Even if your employer provides coverage, you might want to understand exactly what it covers and where an individual nursing professional liability policy makes sense. I would always carry a personal umbrella policy. We have one. That's going to address another category of risk, maybe an auto accident, someone injured in your home. You're going to want to make sure that you've got something that goes beyond the standard limits of a homeowner's or an auto liability policy. That's where the umbrella policy comes in. And then, I would just say for significant wealth, you could look to an estate planning attorney for asset protection. But apart from that, those are probably the main steps you'd want to take. Is that helpful, though, Brent?
9: Yes.
7: Okay. Very good. Well, listen, hopefully we've given you a few things to think about. If we can help further along the way, don't hesitate to reach out. Lord bless you, sir. Thanks for being on the program. Let's go to Ohio. Hi, Pam. How can I help?
10: My first question, and I hope it's very simple, but I have my will and everything specified in there, how things are divided down as far as my house and et cetera, et cetera. I also have investments, and those are all have beneficiaries on it. My financial advisor says I don't need a trust. My kids are pushing me to get a trust to avoid probate. Is that, which is true? As long as everything is designated.
7: Yeah. Is it necessary? No, because eventually with a will that's valid and up to date, your estate, everything in it, your property, personal property and assets and cash, plus the beneficiaries that are named on the accounts will ensure that everything ultimately gets to the heir of choice or the ministry or charity that you designate. The accounts with beneficiaries will pass outside of probate. They are correct that it will require the probate court to get involved, but it should typically be minimal in terms of time and expense if it's a fairly simple situation. It happens every day, but it will extend it a little longer than if you have a trust. And just in terms of, could it take a month or a couple of months? Sure. If it's complicated, it could take even more than that. And there are some probate costs. But is it necessary? No. A valid will and up-to-date beneficiaries and other, legal documents like living wills and healthcare directives is sufficient. The benefit of the trust, even though it's going to cost a little bit more than the will, is that, it's going to pass all of it. Well, anything in the name of the trust, which could be your home and other assets, will pass outside of probate, will not be a part of the public record, therefore it's anonymous, will not be subject to probate court costs, and could be managed by a trustee in the event you're incapacitated prior to death, whereas a trust only goes into effect at death. So there are certain benefits, but you're talking a couple of thousand dollars probably to put a trust in place, whereas a basic will is probably more like $500.
10: Right. Now, my last will was made prior to my husband passing away. Everything was to come to me, and I did. That happened. But do I need to get my will updated now that my husband's gone? I believe the secondary was our children after, if I passed, my husband would get it. Do I need a new will?
7: I would get it updated. You wouldn't need to have a new will, but you would want to have it updated. And so I would go back to that. Yeah, anytime you go through a major life transition or you want to make changes to how you have, your estate distributed, absolutely, it's a good time just for that to be updated. That's going to streamline things, make it simpler. In terms of the fees, an uncontested probate or administration through appointment with no minors involved, you're talking probably less than $5,000 in probate costs. Generally somewhere between $2,500 and $4,500. But, it's totally up to you as to what your objectives are, but both will suffice. At the end of the day, though, I absolutely would get that will updated following his death.
10: And with the deed to my house, both my husband and I's name are on there. Do I need to get that changed, and does that take a lawyer?
7: Yeah, it's a good question. I would, generally it's advisable to update the deed of the property. The laws say that, you are now the owner as a result of it. But, I don't think it's a bad idea. You would want to get an attorney to help you, get that new deed recorded with the local county recorder's office. And I think that's a good idea, just to have everything current and up to date and exactly the way that it should be in light of, who is currently living.
10: I appreciate your time, and thank you so much for your ministry.
7: Thank you, Pam. Hey, let me send you a gift just for being on the show today. There's a wonderful book called Wise Women Managing Money that was written by Miriam Neff after the passing of her husband, Bob Neff, just about, as you're stepping into this role where you're managing everything, not that you didn't manage some of it while your husband was living, but obviously you've now got all of it. And I think this will just be an encouragement to you. It was written specifically for widows as they step into this role of financial manager and steward of God's resources. So stay on the line, Pam. We'll put Wise Women Managing Money in the mail to you, okay?
10: God bless you all. I appreciate your program.
7: All right. Bye-bye. God bless you. 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Some great questions coming up. 800-525-7000. 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
13: Hey, how you doing today?
11: Great. Thanks
13: for calling. Enjoy your show. You know, you guys got so much good information.
11: Thank you.
13: My thing is I'm about 10 years out from retirement, but wanted to kind of start kind of getting rid of this debt that we have, you know, and consolidate it and start doing improvements on my house. And but I want to, my house is paid off. I want to take some equity out. I just want to know what the best option would be to do that. Would it be a HELOC or an equity plan, or, you know, just a conventional, you know, mortgage loan? I'm not too sure what the benefits of each.
11: Yeah, it's a great question. And I think, you know, the goal is, you don't want to enter retirement, you know, with a big debt. You want to keep your fixed expenses manageable. And so let's try to borrow as little as we can. And the HELOC is a great way to do that, home equity line of credit, because, you know, the improvements probably are going to have costs that come in stages. And that's really one of the best features of the HELOC, is you get the line, but you don't have to take it until you need it. And there's a variable rate, which is good because rates are elevated right now, and we expect over the next few years for rates to slowly come down, and you'll get those lower rates with that variable versus the fixed rate. But the key idea is, I think you borrow as little as possible. You don't borrow it till you need it, and then you focus on paying it back so you can get back to a place where you're debt-free, versus the home equity loan, which is a known one-time amount that you get at closing and a fixed rate. And then a new mortgage would be, you know, they're going to typically have minimums. So, you know, that would be where you have a very large borrowing need requiring a long repayment period. But, you know, hopefully that's not the case here, which is where I think the HELOC is best suited. And then obviously smaller improvements wherever you can support it out of current cash flow, that would be even better. But you don't want to drain your liquidity. You want to keep plenty of reserves. And so, again, that's where I think the HELOC would be the winner here.
13: Okay, yeah, that really helps out right there, you know, because my plan is to take it out. You know, they give 30-year, 15 years, but, you know, my plan is to double up on my payments for maybe 5 years.
11: So, and yes,
13: out as quick as I can. You know?
11: I think that's great. Yeah, and that would really, I think, support the HELOC, and I love that idea that while you're working, you got good cash flow. Let's try to really knock this thing out so that you're entering retirement debt-free or close to it, and, you know, we're keeping those fixed expenses manageable. John, great question. We appreciate your call. If I can help further, let us know. Let's go to Arkansas. Hi, Rob. Go ahead.
14: Okay, so I got a question to ask you, then I want to do a follow-up statement, okay?
11: Okay.
14: Okay. The question is, you were talking about not using the same password, but I wanted to know that on all my accounts and everything, I use my fingerprint how secure do you think that is?
11: Definitely secure. It's a good security practice. It's much better than leaving your phone unlocked or relying on a simple PIN. It's not enough by itself, but I like it. It's strong. That paired with a strong password of at least 6 characters, I think, is a great starting point. Obviously, you've got to go beyond that. But did you have a follow-up question on that or another thought?
14: Well, two things. I wanted to touch up on that real quick, that some of my accounts do a two-step verification, but I also have one account that automatically forces me to password every 6 months. I think that's a good step. It's sometimes it's hard for us older people to remember passwords and everything. So the other one thing I wanted to touch on, Rob, was that I've been getting some scam alerts. They claim to be from TransUnion and the other two credit bureaus, but they're saying that a change has been identified on your TransUnion credit report. Click on this website to do that. I do not suggest anybody does that, because that tells me that they're attempting to get your Social Security number and any other valuable information that's going to break the security for you to be scammed on and somebody gets your money.
11: Oh, it's such a great point, Rob. It can't be said enough. I'm glad you called that out, because, the best practice here is just don't ever give any information to anyone, phone, text, web, where you didn't initiate the contact using known and verifiable contact data. So unless you're getting the phone number from the trusted website and calling customer service yourself, or you navigating in your browser, not clicking a link, but, to your institution's primary domain and then engaging with them further or reaching out to the Social Security. Yeah, inbound requests for personal information is just an automatic no, no matter how good it looks. Don't trust the caller ID by itself. Don't trust an email that looks legit or somebody that sounds like they are legitimate, because even the AI now is making these calls, whereas the broken English and the problems with the emails, you could spot these things. They look identical to the real thing now. And so we just need to, not respond at all to those inbound requests. So that's a great thought, Rob, and I appreciate you calling that out today. Thanks for being on the show, sir. Well, folks, as we round out the broadcast today, first of all, thank you for your time, for tuning in and listening to the broadcast each day. I'm grateful for your questions and your testimonies, because, my experience in doing this for a long time is that our financial journey is one of the key ways that God shapes our spiritual journey. Now, you might say, how is that, Rob? Well, the way we handle God's money is one of the most tangible expressions of what we value and where we've placed our trust. And it's that daily demonstration of how we're going to allocate God's resources. And ultimately, these are heart issues. Jesus said, where your treasure is, there your heart will be also. So we know that our heart follows our money. And so we want to be thinking about the story we're telling with regard to what's most important to us. And if our spending doesn't align with that, we'll take a step back and say, maybe I need to take another look at my budget. Maybe I want to be doing more, giving more, saving more, blessing the people on my path, using money as a tool to accomplish God's purposes, not spending so much on interest on the debt I've accumulated. Well, each day we want to help you make steps in that direction. 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Bye-bye.
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19: 91.5, The Blessing Weather.
1: I'm meteorologist Mike Cox. It will be a mostly sunny Thursday. Look for highs today around 80. And then tonight, mostly clear conditions. We'll have a low of 48. Now for tomorrow, it will be a dry day all the way through the daytime hours, but we'll see mostly sunny conditions develop into a partly cloudy finish to the day. We'll have a high of 82. Now with what's going to be Hurricane Isaias coming our way, we'll see clouds increasing Friday night. Scattered showers, gusty winds move in Saturday.
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20: This is Take 5 with Gary James.
21: There was a time that Hezekiah had an exam from God. 2 Chronicles 32:31 says that God left him to himself in order to test him and to know all that was in his heart. In contrast are the slogans of the gurus, be all that you can be, love yourself. The only limits you see are the ones you impose on yourself. You are enough. Be kind to yourself and leave the past behind. Unfortunately, these thoughts have barged into the Christian arena, and some of us are believing them. Scripture has a lot to say about us. God left Hezekiah to himself because God believes in self-discovery. Proverbs 29:15 records a wise man's view, but a child left to himself brings shame to his mother. It has been observed that when people think they are totally out of view, their deepest thoughts and actions are expressed. Vacations in remote areas, places where nobody knows us and where we are less likely to be held accountable, show who we really are. Matthew Killingsworth, a psychologist at the University of California, San Francisco, said, "When people are spending time inside their heads, they're markedly less happy." In one study of putting people in isolation, many chose to push a button for an electrical shock rather than be totally idle. Scientists have observed that people in isolation can develop physical malfunctions such as abnormal blood pressure and immunity deficiency. It's not news that the mental and physical are closely related, but the Bible doesn't teach that you can think yourself into happiness, healthiness, or wealthiness. But some are leading others down that dead-end street. The Bible doesn't say love yourself. It says love your neighbor as if your neighbor were yourself. It doesn't teach us that our limitations are self-imposed. It sets the limits. You will defile your silver-covered graven images and your gold-plated molten images. You will scatter them as unclean things. You will say to them, be gone. That's in Isaiah 30:19. You see, the people had designed and constructed images out of their twisted minds. God was giving them instruction because his ways and thoughts are different, as described in Psalm 55:8-9. For my thoughts are not your thoughts, neither are your ways my ways, says the Lord. For as the heavens are higher than the earth, so are my ways higher than your ways, and my thoughts than your thoughts. We aren't enough. Our meaning comes from the person of Jesus Christ. Listen to this. Not that we are competent of ourselves to claim anything as coming from us. Our competency is from God. Written by Sammy Isom, the following course is a fitting description. He is all I need. He is all I need. All I need. He is all I need. He is all I need. Christ is all I need. He's my everything. He's all I need. The Bible teaches in Colossians chapter 2, See to it that no one makes a prey of you by philosophy and empty deceit, according to human tradition, according to the elemental spirits of the universe, and not according to Christ. For in Him, that is Christ, the whole fullness of deity dwells bodily, and you have come to fullness of life in Him, who is the head of all rule and authority. Such a very different view. As Christians, we find our significance not in ourselves, but in Jesus Christ.
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0: 91.5 The Blessing, WHCB, Bristol, Kingsport, Johnson City. Kenneth Hill here. I've been told by some folks I don't say much at the top of the hour. Well, I can't really say too much, but I can tell you that Jesus Christ, God's own Son, came to this earth and died for your sin that you might have your sins forgiven. So turn from your sin, turn to Jesus Christ, and receive Him as your personal Savior. And there'll be a home in heaven for you. I can tell you that in 30 seconds.
4: Do you believe, really believe, God has forgiven you? Heidi Jenkins wants you to know.
22: As far as the east is from the west, so far has He removed our transgressions from us. And if you picture how far the east is from the west, arms just can't open wide enough to even give us a picture of that.
4: This is Revive Our Hearts with Nancy DeMoss Wohlgemuth, author of Incomparable. For Thursday, October 8th, I'm Dana Gresh. God's forgiveness. It's a miraculous mercy, but sometimes we have a hard time believing it's for us. We're like, I'm sure God can forgive her, but me? I've sinned too deeply. I've strayed too far. It just feels too good to be true. But it's not, my friend. It's not because of Jesus. And that's what we're going to see today. First, Nancy DeMoss Wohlgemuth is going to tell us about a precious name of Jesus, Lamb of God. Then we'll hear the real life story of a woman named Heidi. At one point, she thought she was too far gone for God's forgiveness, but it found her anyway and changed her life forever. To kick us off, here's Nancy DeMoss Wohlgemuth.
23: Sacrifices, blood, and lambs, and all this stuff, it's not part of our everyday life. It was part of the everyday life of the Israelites. And so when we get to chapter 53, that speaks into their culture, their milieu, as we have this prophecy of the Messiah suffering, and He is likened to a lamb. Verse 6 of Isaiah 53, all we like sheep have gone astray. We have turned everyone to his own way, and the Lord has laid on him the iniquity of us all. Now, they were used to their iniquity being laid on the heads of lambs, but God's word promises there's one coming. There's a suffering servant coming, the ideal servant of the Lord, the Messiah. He is coming, and our iniquity will be laid on him. He was oppressed and he was afflicted, yet he opened not his mouth, like a lamb that is led to the slaughter, and like a sheep that before its shearers is silent, so he opened not his mouth. Now, every Jew knew this prophecy. They could quote it. They were familiar with it. And so you fast forward 700 years from the time when this prophecy was written, and John chapter 2 tells us that the Passover of the Jews was at hand. More lambs being slain, more blood being shed. And in that context, John 1 tells us that John the Baptist saw Jesus coming toward him and said, "Behold, the Lamb of God who takes away the sin of the world." Verse 35, the next day again, John was standing with two of his disciples, and he looked at Jesus as he walked by, and he said, "Behold, the Lamb of God." In that sentence is the whole heart of the gospel message, in one sentence. Behold, the Lamb of God who takes away the sin of the world. The lamb symbolizes innocence and submission and vulnerability, quiet suffering and sacrifice. And here the Creator, the King of the universe, comes to this earth as a meek, humble, gentle, sacrificial lamb. Innocent, blameless, he suffers quietly for sins not his own. He doesn't resist. The historian Josephus tells us that in the time of Christ, that at the time of Passover, there would be 250,000 Passover lambs that were slaughtered. And the blood of those lambs would flow out through viaducts down into the river, the brook Kidron. And as those lambs were being slaughtered on that Passover, a carpenter from Nazareth named Jesus was put to death on a hill outside Jerusalem as the blood of God's Passover lamb ran down from his hands and head and feet onto the ground below. And in that moment, Jesus, the Lamb of God, slain and slaughtered, fulfilled all of those Old Testament types and pictures and sacrifices. And so Paul tells the Corinthians, Christ, our Passover lamb, has been sacrificed. Sacrificed once and for all, not repetitively like those lambs that were slain again and again and again, but now once for all. And our works, our efforts cannot add anything to what Jesus, the Lamb of God, did for us there on the cross that day. That's why Peter says you were ransomed, not with perishable things such as silver and gold, but with the precious blood of Christ, like that of a lamb without blemish or spot. But I want to remind us that that picture of Christ being the Lamb of God is not just something that is for our past tense salvation. The Lamb of God figures prominently in God's future and eternal plans for his people. In fact, in the book of Revelation, you have more than 25 references to Jesus as the Lamb. I wish we could take a whole session on just those, but let me give you a taste of it over these next few moments. In Revelation chapter 5, one of the elders says to John the Apostle, "Behold, the Lion of the tribe of Judah, the Lion, the Root of David, has conquered so that he can open the scroll and its seven seals. And between the throne and the four living creatures and among the elders, I saw not a lion, but what? A lamb standing as though it had been slain, with seven horns and with seven eyes, which are the seven spirits of God sent out into all the earth." The conquering lion turns out to be a slain lamb. The greatest paradox of history, that Jesus conquered by his death. And what seemed to be a massive victory for Jesus' enemies at the cross turned into their ultimate defeat and the eternal victory of the Lamb. And so we see throughout the book of Revelation that the Lamb will defeat all of God's foes, and he will bring judgment on unrepentant sinners. Chapter 6 of Revelation, "Now I watched when the Lamb opened one of the seven seals, and I heard one of the four living creatures say with a voice like thunder, 'Come.'" And thus begins a whole series of passages about judgment being poured out on the earth. It's the Lamb who opens these seals, who reveals and then executes the judgment of God, the wrath of God on unrepentant sinners. And then verse 15 of Revelation 6, "Then the kings of the earth and the great ones and the generals and the rich and the powerful and everyone, slave and free, hid themselves in the caves and among the rocks of the mountains, calling to the mountains and rocks, 'Fall on us and hide us from the face of him who is seated on the throne and from the wrath of the Lamb.'" Could you imagine that a lamb could strike such terror into the hearts of all those big, famous, rich, influential, powerful people? A lamb sends them running for cover, cowering and begging for the mountains and rocks to fall on them so they can escape the wrath of the Lamb. The Lion is a lamb-like lion, and he is a lion-like lamb. Jesus, the Lamb of God. Chapter 14 of Revelation, verse 10, tells us that anyone who worships the beast will drink the wine of God's wrath, poured full strength into the cup of his anger, and he will be tormented with fire and sulfur in the presence of the holy angels and in the presence of the Lamb. Chapter 17, verse 14, they will make war on the Lamb. All these kings of the earth will gather together, the beast, the dragon, all the forces of hell, and the people on earth who have followed Satan. They will make war on the Lamb, and the Lamb will conquer them, for he is Lord of lords and King of kings, a conquering Lamb. Slain from the foundation of the world for the sin of the world, to take away the sin of the world. And then the Lamb is the one who conquers, who executes the wrath of God, the judgment of God on unrepentant sinners. But we see something else, another thread running through Revelation. The death of the Lamb results in salvation. Salvation and victory for the people of God. Unrepentant sinners, they're consumed by the wrath of the Lamb, by the judgment of God. They are conquered by the Lamb, but those who have believed in the Lamb, who have trusted in his death and his slain blood, will be saved and they will be victorious. Chapter 7 of Revelation, verse 9, after this I looked and behold a great multitude that no one could number, from every nation, from all tribes and peoples and languages, standing before the throne and before

0: not running from the Lamb. They're not cowering from the Lamb. They approach the eternal throne bold through the blood of the shed Lamb, clothed in white robes with palm branches in their hands and crying out with a loud voice, "Salvation belongs to our God who sits on the throne and to the Lamb." The Lamb that strikes terror in the hearts of unbelievers strikes rejoicing and praise and worship in the hearts of those who have believed in Him.
1: What a merciful word from Nancy DeMoss Wolgemuth. We don't have to fear judgment because Jesus, the Lamb of God, bore it on our behalf. I love that imagery in Revelation of being clothed in white robes. It's symbolic of being washed completely clean. No sin stains left to haunt us. Nothing God holds against us. Jesus paid it all. What a Savior He is. You know, Nancy's newly released Advent devotional, Consider Jesus, is all about Him. 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Well, if you've ever struggled to believe God has forgiven you, you're not alone. Heidi Jenkins also wrestled with this many years ago when abortion became part of her story. Prior to coming to Christ, she chose the path of abortion twice, and it led to a period of deep depression and despair. But Jesus, He met her in that dark place, and we'll pick her story up there.
2: So my sister had become a Christian and invited me to hear Chuck Colson speak about how he had accepted Christ while serving time in prison for his role in the Watergate break-in as White House counsel for President Nixon.
1: And that appealed to you?
2: I thought it was interesting. I remember the whole Watergate drama, and I just remember thinking, wow, I remember who Chuck Colson was, and wow, how did he get to be a Christian?
1: Right.
2: He went to prison, and anyway, so
1: it was shocking. Now, what's interesting is the invitation, there's a little bit of a connection to where you were invited to go. So tell us where you were going to hear Chuck Colson speak.
2: Well, I had been invited to a Bible study at the DeMoss house.
1: The DeMoss house, which, Nancy DeMoss, not as Nancy, in our Nancy, but as in her mom.
2: Her mom. And my sister at the time was working there, Vicki Rose, who has been a guest on Revive Our Hearts, and shared her testimony about her marriage.
3: My burden really is for marriages, Christian marriages especially, who are struggling. And probably if everyone was honest, everyone would say a marriage is a struggle. It's very hard work, not just a struggle, but hard work daily. God has just brought us through so many murky waters, and we still face challenges. We're looking towards almost 30 years of marriage, and we still face challenges, yet we can turn to the Word of God and stand on that foundation.
4: Yes.
3: And watch God bless us for just our feeble attempts at obedience. And that's the excitement and the joy.
1: Are you the big sister or the little sister?
2: I'm the big sister.
1: The big sister. Wow, what a powerhouse you two are.
2: Well, thank you. She invited me to the Bible study at the DeMoss house right after my kids were born. And so I had been going there for Bible studies, not totally sure that I agreed with the part about how I was a sinner and needed redemption.
1: I got to ask a question about that, though. So you're saying you're feeling depressed, anxious, guilty, ashamed of these abortions, and at the same time, you know, seeking and interested in things of the Bible, but going, I'm not so sure about that I need redemption. That seems like holding two very diametrically opposed thoughts in your head. You must have been aware of that, or were you not aware that those were so in opposition to one another?
2: Well, I was aware. I was totally destroyed by what I had done. I was desperate to figure out how to move forward.
1: Yeah.

0: And how did you?
1: We went, my husband and I went to the dinner, and Chuck Colson spoke about how he'd made choices he regretted, but irradiated a peacefulness and a joy that I really envied.
2: I thank God for going to prison, because although I had found him and accepted him, or he had found me, that was only the beginning for me. I was a pretty strong-willed guy of Swedish ancestry with a lot of drive, and had thought I'd gotten myself to the top, and took a long time to bust my will. I had to be in prison absolutely helpless before I really had the... Then had the lesson proved to me that I had to simply say, well, Lord Jesus, I trust you to be Lord of my life. And it was through a lot of personal agony and hardship, but when that happened, I really found a freedom that I'd never known before.
1: When he offered a prayer to receive Christ as my Lord and Savior, I prayed silently along, even though I wasn't totally sure what that would change. And I had gone to church, been confirmed, and even prayed occasionally, but he explained that that didn't make me a Christian mm-hmm. any more than sitting in a garage made me a car. And that imagery really made a lot of sense to me, because I'd grown up sitting in a church, but clearly it hadn't made me a Christian, or I didn't know what being a Christian was.
2: The illness which affects humanity is alienation. And the answer to it is the reconciling power of Christ. I love the verse of Scripture that says that God was in Christ reconciling the world to himself, because God is in Christ reconciling the world to himself today. When you accept Christ, when you come to him, when you find that tremendous excitement of knowing who you are and where you've come from and where you're going, and that the creator of the universe loves you through Jesus Christ, know that it goes deeper, and that as you begin to walk with Christ, as you begin to try to have a daily relationship, and that as it deepens, he's to be Lord of your life as well.
0: And did that night make a difference?
1: Yes.
0: What happened that evening, to put it in the words Paul uses in Colossians chapter 1, was that God delivered Heidi from the domain of darkness and transferred her to the kingdom of his beloved Son, in whom we have redemption, the forgiveness of sins. And what's more, it was the beginning point of a transformation process in Heidi. Now, a process doesn't happen in a single moment, but God began to work on her heart. He used a variety of tools to gradually change her thinking.
1: First of all, finding an understanding, non-judgmental space to share and validate what I was feeling and experiencing. Also knowing that there were other women like me who were struggling, yet they allowed themselves to be vulnerable and to share their stories. I sought help from a Christian counselor who modeled Jesus' grace, forgiveness, and love. He helped me to realize that I was so busy blaming everybody else for my decision that I had never taken responsibility and ownership for my own actions.
0: That must have been hard to hear.
1: Well, I needed to hear it.
0: Heidi needed to come to terms with the fact that God had truly forgiven her for those abortions. Shame and condemnation controlled her. Her counselors pointed her to the scriptures, and that produced in her a drive to study the Bible.
1: To learn more about this Jesus who forgave me despite my, what I thought was unpardonable sin. And it led me to want to spend time with him and develop a quiet time so that I could learn more.
0: You used the word unpardonable sin. What is the truth about that? Is abortion an unpardonable sin?
1: No. There are two verses that really were so meaningful to me that I carried them around on an index card in my purse. I scotch taped him on the mirror in the bathroom. I had one attached to the dog's leash. I had them everywhere my eyes could sort of wander in the beginning. And the first one is from Psalm 103, verse 12. As far as the east is from the west, so far has he removed our transgressions from us. And if you picture how far the east is from the west, arms just can't open wide enough to even give us a picture of that.
0: Yeah, they're unending. They cannot meet. It's impossible.
1: They cannot meet. Mm-hmm. Exactly. And then there was a wonderful Bible study teacher at the DeMoss house who really took an interest in my healing from my abortions. And she introduced me to a verse from 1 John chapter 1, verse 9. If we confess our sins, he is faithful and just to forgive us our sins and purify us from all unrighteousness. And all unrighteousness includes abortion. Mm. And she said to me, this is the Christian's bar of soap. And she said, if we confess, he's faithful and just to forgive from all unrighteousness. And that sent me on a journey of searching for truth throughout the Bible. And there are countless verses about forgiveness. There's one from Micah chapter 7, verses 18 through 19, that says, who is a God like you who pardons sins and forgives the transgressions of the remnant of his inheritance? You do not stay angry forever, but delight to show mercy. You will again have compassion on us. You will tread our sins underfoot and hurl all our iniquities into the depths of the sea. And then there's one from Isaiah chapter 38, verse 17. Surely it was for my benefit that I suffered such anguish. In your love, you kept me from the pit of destruction. You have put all my sins behind your back. Mm. So this was evidence to me of God's forgiveness. And I felt that if God had forgiven me, then I needed to forgive myself. And yet I was told that self-forgiveness, there's nowhere in the Bible that talks about self-forgiveness. And the counselor who was helping me initially walk through this said, by not forgiving yourself, you're saying that what Jesus suffered on the cross wasn't enough to cover your sin. And therefore, he needs to suffer more. That's your pride in saying you can't forgive yourself. Mm. And yet, so many women, Christians and non-Christians alike, state that they grapple with the inability to forgive themselves.
0: Maybe you're in bondage to a sense of having to do penance for your sin, like Heidi Jenkins was. You know, the Bible calls that a different gospel. It's trying to earn God's favor. It's legalistic, performance-based thinking. It's a sort of self-imposed slavery. But we learn today that we are forgiven all the way. The true gospel invites us to rest in the finished work of Jesus, the Lamb of God. If you're struggling with this, I wonder, would you let us pray for you? You can submit a prayer request with as much or as little detail as you'd like to at reviveourhearts.com/prayer. One of our team members will receive that request and bring it to the Lord, who so desires your peace and joy in him. If you've been redeemed, then you have a special job to do. It's a simple one. Tell your story. Tomorrow, we'll hear some more from Nancy and Heidi and learn what it looks like to let our spiritual stories flow out of us, infusing our neighbors with hope. Please be back for Revive Our Hearts. 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
2: presents a Spirit of Marriage tip. Immediate help to get to a healthy place in your marriage.
3: When a divorce happens, it's common to hear, well, both parties were responsible. This is actually a myth, and understanding this can help your marriage now. In a divorce, the vast majority of times, only one party chose the divorce, while the other is desperate to avoid it and is willing to consider many other options. Though it's true that both parties contributed to the marriage problems, only one usually gives up all the other workable solutions, choosing divorce as the only option. There are myriads of marriage books, counselors, even wisdom from God's Word that offer many workable solutions to marriage problems. But they all require both spouses to have the willingness to work on their own issues and admit they're wrong. And for too many, it's just simply easier to get a divorce. So be careful trivializing a divorce as something both parties caused, when usually it was just one person that forced that drastic decision on both as the only solution to marriage problems.
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4: 91.5, the blessing weather.
0: I'm meteorologist Mike Cox. It will be a mostly sunny Thursday. Look for highs today around 80. And then tonight, mostly clear conditions. We'll have a low of 48. Now for tomorrow, it will be a dry day all the way through the daytime hours. But we'll see mostly sunny conditions develop into a partly cloudy finish to the day. We'll have a high of 82. Now, with what's going to be Hurricane Isaias coming our way, we'll see clouds increasing Friday night. Scattered showers, gusty winds move in Saturday.
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6: I'm so thankful for the opportunity to be able to share my heart on these broadcasts. These are just simple truths that God has taught me, and it is my blessing just to be able to share with you really what God is doing in my own life. Because I came to know Christ as my Savior when I was a child, I've always had a real heart for ministries to children. The Lord has given me a sweet opportunity to be able to minister in Sunday school classes or vacation Bible school or in a children's Bible program that I've had in my own home. And I can remember clearly one of our vacation Bible schools that we had at our church, Boone's Creek Bible Church in Johnson City. And the theme of it was called the Jesus Expedition. So the children basically were traveling around the world searching for treasures. They had a little passport and they would go from country to country. And I especially remember one night when there was a true treasure that was found. When I came home from vacation Bible school, I was excited to be able to just share with my husband that I had the blessing of leading a 10-year-old boy to Christ that night. And really, there is nothing sweeter on this side of heaven than seeing someone come to trust Christ. And I just want to share with you a little bit of the background because it's so precious to me, because this little boy's soul is precious to God. There was a grandfather who attended our church, and he was so burdened for his grandsons. Their mom and dad did not go to church. And really, the truth is that the little boys weren't really keen on coming to vacation Bible school with their grandfather. But because they respected him, they came. And he brought them, and then he would stay all evening during the vacation Bible school. Even the grandfather brought refreshments two nights. One night he brought oatmeal cookies, and one night he brought brownies just to help us with the snacks. It was just amazing to me. Such an example of a man that used what he had to be able to serve the Lord. And really, he was of the age where he couldn't do a lot of other things, but he had a burden for these grandsons. And he had an excitement about them coming and urged them to come with him. And oh, the fruit that came from that. So every night at Vacation Bible School during that week, my responsibility was to share a missionary story with the children. And I was telling them the story of Hudson Taylor, who was a missionary to China in the 1800s. And his life has been such a blessing to me as I have read about him and about his great trust in God and how he really, really, he depended on the Lord for everything. And then, of course, also as a missionary and every believer should, he had a huge burden for the lost and for the people in China to come to understand who Christ was. So one night I was telling the story to the children, and the lesson shared about a man in China who was an idol worship leader. His name was Mr. Ni. And Mr. Ni, even though he was a worship leader for idol worship, the story told that he had no peace in his heart. And one night, Mr. Ni stopped in the chapel where Mr. Hudson was preaching, and he just wanted to find answers for which his heart was searching. And that night, he heard truths that he had never, ever heard before. Mr. Ni heard about the truth that Jesus loved him, that Jesus died on the cross for the world, and that he rose again so that he would be able to give eternal life to whoever would trust him. Mr. Ni was blown away by these words, this truth that he heard from Hudson Taylor. And Mr. Ni stood that night and he professed Christ as his Savior and denounced his idol worship. Now that night when I was telling the story, it didn't suggest, and it really wasn't the appropriate time in the schedule for an invitation, but I really felt led of the Lord that night to offer an invitation to the children that might be feeling like Mr. Ni had, that they might be afraid of death as he was, or that they would be wondering what would happen to them after they die. And so I asked the children if there was anyone that would want to receive Christ as their Savior and have an assurance of their sins forgiven and of eternal life in heaven. Well, the grandfather's grandson, who was 10 years old, shot his hand up in the air during this invitation time. And I wanted to make it a little difficult for them to follow through. I didn't want it just to be a little quick decision in their seat and then forget about it. And so my instruction to them was that if they wanted to be saved, if they really meant business with the Lord, that they would come up and sit on the front pew after we were dismissed. So then that I would open the Bible and show them how they could be saved. Now you have to understand that after I said amen, our youth pastor came up and gave the children instructions about what they were going to be doing next. He gave them announcements about what was going to be happening the next night, and then he dismissed this group of children to go to their classes. Now, they knew all kinds of exciting things were waiting for them in the next part of Vacation Bible School. So there were a few minutes that passed from the time that I had given that invitation until they were dismissed. So I sat down on the front pew and I waited. And then out of the corner of my eye, I saw this young man making his way up towards the front. And he came up and he sat down beside me. And I said, how about if we go out into the foyer and talk and open the Bible together? And so we got up and we began walking down the aisle. And guess who was right at our heels? It was his grandfather. And he asked me, he said, can I join you? And I was absolutely delighted to have him there as he listened and watched with great confidence in the scriptures that I read his grandson about how he could be saved. And then the grandfather got to witness this little 10-year-old boy unashamedly pray and receive Christ as his own Savior. Some of the verses that I read were Romans 3:23, for all have sinned and come short of the glory of God. I always ask a child, so have you sinned? I want them to have the clear understanding before I ask them to pray and accept Christ. And he said, oh yes, I've sinned many times. And I said, well, you're right. The Bible tells us that all of us have sinned. And Romans 6:23 says that the wages or the penalty of our sin is death, but the gift of God is eternal life through Jesus Christ. And if you want to be saved today, all you have to do is receive the gift of salvation, just like you would receive a birthday gift that your grandfather would give you. And the little boy nodded with understanding. And then I showed him Romans 10:9 that says that if we confess with our mouth the Lord Jesus and believe in our heart that God has raised him from the dead, that we will be saved. And I asked him, are you ready to, with your mouth, tell the Lord Jesus that you want him to be your savior? And he said, yes. I showed him Romans 10:13 that says, whoever calls on the name of the Lord will be saved. And then he bowed his head, and with his own words, he asked Christ to come into his life and to forgive his sins and to be his savior. When we got done praying, I looked up and the grandfather had tears in his eyes as his grandson had prayed. And then he hugged his grandfather's neck, the little boy did, and he said, Christ is my savior. You know what? That's what Vacation Bible School is all about. That's what Sunday school is all about. And you know, that's what the Christian life for you and me is all about. We were searching for treasures at our Vacation Bible School, and now there was another one that we were able to lay up in heaven. We won't take earthly things with us to heaven, but the treasures we lay up in heaven are the things that last for eternity, like a soul, a young man to receive Christ as their savior. You know, our missionary story ended when I told the children that night that Mr. Nee turned to Hudson Taylor and he asked this question: how long have you missionaries known about this story of Jesus? And Mr. Taylor said, well, we've known it for many years, hundreds of years. And Mr. Nee just looked at him bewildered and he said, why didn't missionaries come sooner? Wow, is that a piercing question? Can I ask you, who in your circle is waiting for you to tell them that Jesus loves them? Maybe a relative, a neighbor, a son or a daughter, a coworker, a friend, a grandchild, a parent. Or maybe they don't know that they need to hear it. But one day, like this 10-year-old boy, they will understand. So let's not wait until the time that it would be too late for them to receive Christ, before they would turn to us and are doomed to hell and say, why didn't you come sooner? The scriptures tell us that all of us have to become like a little child in order to be saved. We accept in faith what God has promised, just like a child. A child is full of faith. Matthew 18, verses 2 and 4, Jesus said, he called the little man to him, Jesus did, and he placed the child among them, and he said, truly I tell you, unless you change and become like little children, you will never enter the kingdom of heaven. Therefore, whoever takes the lowly position of this child is the greatest in the kingdom of God. Now, I'm going to ask you that are listening, have you humbled yourself to the position of a child and accepted Christ in faith that he would be your savior? You must become like a child to receive and to believe that Jesus Christ came into this world to save sinners. He wants you to be saved. And if you've not trusted him, you can do just like this little boy in my Vacation Bible School. And bow your head and say, oh God, I know I'm a sinner. I know I deserve to go to hell, but I'm thankful that Jesus, you died to save me. And I repent of my sin and I receive what you have done for me on the cross. Save me now, Lord Jesus, and I will live my life for you all the days that I live. If you have trusted Christ as your savior, you and I have a part in sowing the seed so that other people can trust him. Like I just shared with you, like this grandfather, he had a part in sowing the seed of his grandson being saved. Look at the part that our missionary had his testimony, Hudson Taylor's testimony, affected this little boy. And then you might be the one who would be able to share the gospel, even as God gave me that opportunity that night. And it's all God's glory. We don't get any of it. We just get in on the part of getting to share it. But God is the one who receives all that being saved. No man can save a sinner. It's only by the blood of Jesus Christ. Oh, let's just keep on telling the story of Jesus so that you and I will keep finding those treasures that are eternal and laying them up in heaven for all eternity. You won't take anything with you, but you can take people with you. Let's share the treasure of the gospel. Thank you for listening today. Hope you'll join us next time. And remember, you can go to my blog at refresher.com for more encouragement and refreshment.
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0: 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Then we'll follow with Bible Buddies today at 3 o'clock on WHCB. After that, 7 o'clock tonight, Focus on the Family. Talked about that last hour. Then we will have Les Feldick and Through the Bible. That will be at 7:30. The late Dr. Jack Hilton with the Pastor's Pulpit tonight at 8 o'clock. And then Chuck Missler, the Queen Ania House 6640 broadcast. That comes up tonight at 8:30. Here on 91.5, The Blessing, WHCB. Pastor Appreciation Month is here, and we take time to praise God for those who labor in word and doctrine to help Christians grow in their faith and preach the gospel to the lost. The responsibility of a pastor is immense, and during October, it's time to say thanks to them during Pastor Appreciation Month.
8: A young man with a long criminal history went to prison. Several years later, he went before the parole board. He was prepared to share his story, but something unexpected happened. The judge that sentenced him many years earlier was now retired and serving on the parole board. The man stood before the parole panel but addressed the retired judge directly. He said, "Judge, you rightly sentenced me to prison for my mistakes. But then when I came here, I found Christ, and he changed my life. I know my sins are forgiven, and I'll never be the same again." After he said that, he and the judge stood there and hugged each other. That's what Christ can do if you let him come into your heart. If you would like to experience the forgiveness of God, then call or text us at 888-NEED-HIM. 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
11: Hi, thanks for joining us today on Homeschool Conversations. I'm Amanda, and I'm excited to be joining you on your homeschool journey. We have been homeschooling for about 8 years now, and my boys are in 5th and 7th grade. We love this educational path that God has called us to and count it a blessing to be able to spend so much time with our kids. Here on the show, we talk about life, kids, and all things homeschooling. Today, we are going to be talking about using board games as supplemental material in your homeschooling. I mean, what better way to reinforce concepts you are teaching than by playing a game with your children? At our house, we love playing games. Board games, card games, you name it. We often have family game nights, and almost any time that we have a free afternoon with nothing going on, it doesn't take my youngest to ask if I want to play a game. There is actually a whole idea called game schooling, where parents use games as a primary teaching tool. I am sure there is a wealth of educational games to do just that, but for today, we are just going to be talking about using them as supplemental material. Children can learn so much through play. It allows them to use their imagination and develop their creativity. They learn how to cooperate with others and play fairly. Through play, children learn how to navigate the world around them, and when we come alongside them during this play, we can help teach social skills while building relationships and making memories. There are so many educational games and strategy games that can teach skills or allow for practicing what they're learning. We will start with the Settlers of Catan, or Catan. I've heard it pronounced both ways. This is definitely a strategy game, and there are several expansion sets that you can also buy, but definitely start with the original. This game takes about an hour to play and can be quite competitive. The goal is to get the designated points to win. You do this by building settlements and cities, building the longest road, or having the biggest army. You start by placing two settlements on numbered resource hexes, and players take turns rolling the dice. And if your property borders a hex with the number on the dice, you collect that resource. When you get enough resources, you turn them in to build roads, settlements, or cities. You have to think about where to place these in order for the best turnaround in resources and how to prevent others from getting the points they need. I will say that this one can be challenging the first couple of times you play it because it can seem quite complicated. But be patient. After you master the original, I would definitely recommend Seafarer set. There are several variations to set up and play with slightly different rules and goals. It uses all the basic rules that Settlers uses, but you get a bigger game board and sail across the ocean, as well as building roads through the land. We also have Knights and Cities. It's just a lot more to think about, a lot longer to play, and a lot more to keep up with. My boys enjoy playing it, but I definitely prefer the original. The next game we'll talk about is Ticket to Ride. This one can be used to help reinforce geography, social studies, and it uses strategy. The game board is a general map of the United States with several major cities. There are train tracks that connect each of these across the board. The players draw destination cards to see what train track they will have to build. In order to complete these, you must collect colored engine cards that match the track pieces between the cities. There is often more than one way to connect, and sometimes someone else has to use the track you are planning on using. You must figure out alternative ways to connect your cities. With this game, you can learn about location of many major U.S. cities. You can also use the opportunity to talk about the railroad industry, how it started and expanded. Or if you're studying the railroad, then this could be a fun treat to get and play after you're done learning about it. There are several versions of this game, including Asia and Europe, with a few variations on the rules. Another game is Around the World in 80 Days. This is a great one to play after you've read the book. However, reading the book is definitely not necessary to understanding the game. It just makes it more fun. This game really focuses on strategy. There's no dice or spinner. You get to choose how many spaces you want to move, but you have to pay with your coins in order to do so. The more spaces, the more expensive. For example, one space costs you one coin, but 20 spaces might cost you 80. You also have to end the game with 10 coins or less, so you have to consider that towards the ending. Also, different spaces on the board have you complete different tasks. Some are required, some get you coins depending on your place on the board, and so lots of things to think about. This one definitely works on strategic skills and decision-making. Monopoly is, of course, a traditional game that I'm sure most everyone knows how to play. but it's great for math skills, especially if you let your child be the banker. I know this can add hours to an already long game, but it helps them learn to add and subtract in their head and be able to grasp giving change. It can also help reinforce fairness if you want them to understand this in relation to fair trades, or maybe they have to compromise in coming to an agreement. After all, not everyone can have all four railroads, so maybe the compromise is that everyone gets one. Scrabble and Boggle are both great for practicing spelling. Scrabble, you have to spell the word yourself, while Boggle, you have to be able to recognize words. Boggle could also help show the importance of good handwriting. You have to be able to write quickly and still be able to read what you have written. Scrabble can help with dictionary skills if they need to ensure that they are spelling the words correctly. There is also another variation of Scrabble that we like to play in a group with older kids. It's called Quick Scrabble. You don't need a board, only the letter tiles that you place in the middle of the table, all face down. Each person starts with 7 tiles and makes the gridded words in front of them. The first player to use all their tiles says go, and everyone has to grab another tile from the middle. This continues till all the letters have been used. Sometimes it's easy to continue adding words and letters to the first couple of words you made. Sometimes you have to completely start over. It's usually a very fast-paced game, but lots of fun. There are lots of puzzle games that are made for single player. My youngest especially enjoys these. Laser Maze and Gravity Maze are two of these. Each of these games have pieces to build a maze or track, one using lasers and the other using a marble. There are cards you draw from that give you the beginning and end pieces, and then you have to put together the other pieces on the board in order for the marble to successfully roll through the track from beginning to end. The same is true with the laser. You have to place the mirrored pieces in the right place to bounce the laser from the first to the last piece. There are easy, medium, and hard level cards to pick from. There are also other games that are similar to these, such as Cat or Dog Stack, Rush Hour, and the IQ Fit puzzles. These all have cards that give you the location of the beginning and end pieces and even list the other pieces that you will need. But you have to figure out the order or the correct position to connect the two. Each game has different colored pieces that have to be arranged in a certain way to work the puzzle. All these games focus on logic and problem-solving skills. Another game that we enjoy is Dixit, and it is similar to Balderdash if you've ever played that one. You have to have at least 3 people for this game. I like this one because the artwork on the cards are so pretty. Some of them are a bit odd, but some of them are beautiful. There are also several more card sets that you can get to add to this game. Each player gets 5 cards, and when it's your turn, you choose one of your cards and give a word or phrase to describe it. Everyone else then chooses cards in their own hand that would match that description and hand it to the original player. Then the cards are laid out, and everyone else votes for the card they think belongs to the original player. You can really work on grammar skills and creativity with this game. You could even ask your child to specifically use an adjective or noun, a verb or an adverb to describe one of their cards. Games like Connect Four are great for younger kids. These focus on skills like hand-eye coordination and matching. Pictionary is good for creativity and developing fine motor skills. There are also lots of card games as well as board games. One of these is an educational game called the Scrambled States of America. Each player gets a map of the U.S. to refer to and 5 state cards. There's a card for each state that includes the name, the outline of the state, the capital, and the state's nickname. Then the dealer turns a scramble card over, and everyone races to find a card that fits with that scrambled card. These include things like a state with a nickname that begins with a certain letter, or a state that touches the Pacific Ocean, or the name of the capital has 2 words. The game recommends for ages 8 and up, but with a parent's help, younger kids could definitely play and enjoy this game as well. It, of course, works with geography skills, but it's also great with spelling, letter, and color recognition, which is why I think it'd be great for younger children as well. Another fun game is Slapsy. This is a fast-paced matching game. Each player gets 5 cards, which are double-sided, with a picture and the word on each. Then a dealer flips the description card, and everyone looks through their cards to find a match. For example, one of the description cards might say something furry, and you have cards with a desk, a ball, a cactus, a truck, and a dog. So you would play your dog card. But you have to be the fastest because everyone else might also have cards with furry things on them. Another one might say something that is heavier than you, so your truck card would play. Also, you might not have anything on one side of your card that matches and have to turn them all over to see what's on the back. You play until someone runs out of their 5 cards. This game can help with manual dexterity, fine motor skills, and quick thinking. Another favorite card game for us is Dutch Blitz. This is a super fast-paced card game, at least depending on who's playing. It goes a lot faster if my husband plays along and slows down considerably if it's just me and the boys. You have a pile of 10 cards that you must get rid of in order to win the game. You also have a pile that you deal out in threes like solitaire to help play the stack of 10. There are several copies of each number card, 1 through 10, in 4 colors. Everyone plays at once, and you must start with a number 1 card in the middle of the table and build up. Whoever can play, plays. There might be 10 piles of cards that you can play on at any given time. You have to think fast and match quickly. There are so many options for games, lots more than traditional Candyland and Checkers. There are so many educational games that focus on specific skills, and there are some that are intended just for fun, but can still be used to reinforce things that your children are learning. Some may be strictly social skills like how to play fairly, taking turns, being respectful to others, and following directions. Learning can be and should be enjoyable. Take advantage of using tools like board games and card games in your homeschooling schedule. Maybe you can incorporate an afternoon game time, or maybe a fun Friday where you spend the day playing games. Or you could use them when you are on break from your regular schedule. 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It is good for your children, and who knows, it might even be good for us parents too. I know that you will build family bonds and make sweet memories with your children. 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If there are local stores that you can shop at, it's always good to shop local if possible. Some of these games are fairly inexpensive, while others might be very pricey. If they are more than what you want to pay for a casual purpose, maybe consider getting them for a Christmas or birthday gift. My boys usually have at least one game on their Christmas list each year. 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Thank you so much for listening, and I'll see you next time on Homeschool Conversations.
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0: Meteorologist Mike Cox, it will be a mostly sunny Thursday. Look for highs today around 80. And then tonight, mostly clear conditions. We'll have a low of 48. Now for tomorrow, it will be a dry day all the way through the daytime hours. But we'll see mostly sunny conditions develop into a partly cloudy finish to the day. We'll have a high of 82. Now with what's going to be Hurricane Isaias coming our way, we'll see clouds increasing Friday night. Scattered showers, gusty winds move in Saturday. 91.5,
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Hi, hello, how are you, my friends? Welcome in to the WHCB Kids Show, also known as Bible Buddies. My name is Mr. Matthew, and I'm your host for our get-together. We're so glad that you're here today. I've got programs ready for you, some awesome music, and a whole lot of fun. Are you ready? You don't look ready. You look ready. You kind of look... Okay, now you look ready. What about you over there? Yes! Everyone is ready to go, so let's do it. Let's get started with this edition of Bible Buddies. It's the kids show with me, Mr. Matthew, right here on WHCB.

Nineveh? Well, they're not. There must be some mistake, a big misunderstanding. It's really hard to take. How could you be so demanding? For years I've been your messenger, from Morasheth to Gath. But Nineveh should get no chance to turn. They've earned your wrath. 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Your messenger.

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Please don't send me there!

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2: We greet our friends everywhere with Chapter 20 of Hunger, Thirst, and Bitter Exile, the story of Bible translator William Tyndale. This is another in the series, Stories of Great Christians, which comes to you from the Moody Bible Institute of Chicago.

0: There was a plot underway to lure Master William Tyndall out of his exile and back into England again. My husband, Lord Denborough, brought the stories home with him from Parliament, and I could tell by his dark scowl that he was half afraid the plot would work, half afraid it wouldn't. For my husband was admittedly a reformer. So we waited. Would Tyndall come back to England to confer with King Henry? We knew that Cromwell had dispatched Stephen Vaughan to tempt him home from Antwerp. We also knew that when he arrived, he would be tempted and bribed to use his writing skill for the cause of King Henry's divorce. So the plot in the royal palace continued to boil. Henry and his prime minister, Cromwell, were not entirely in agreement.
1: Cromwell, I agree with your idea. I want Tyndall back, yes, but as a penitent and a prodigal, to whom I can show my prerogative of mercy.
2: Yes, yes, of course.
1: I have no mind to treat Tyndall as a returning hero, as a great man who has been unjustly persecuted.
2: No, Your Majesty.
1: You'll write to Stephen Vaughan again, tonight. You let him know my exact feelings regarding this Tyndall affair.
2: Tonight?
1: Right now. There ought to be a quill here somewhere in this desk. And paper. Here. You can take this down and dispatch it tonight.
2: If you feel that's necessary.
1: And before 8 o'clock, too. I see the Lady Anne at 8. All right.
2: I'm ready.
1: You may tell our ambassador to the Low Countries. Tell that man Stephen Vaughan that we hold the opinion that when William Tyndall wrote the book Practice of Prelates, he wrote a book full of slanderous lies and sedition. A book that...
2: More slowly, please.
1: Slanderous lies and sedition.
2: Yes, go on.
1: The book has neither learning nor truth in it.
2: Yes, go
1: Tell
2: on.
1: Tell Stephen Vaughan that we strongly suspect that he has been beguiled and tricked by Tyndall to a point where he has acquired an affection for the man.
2: Your Majesty, we don't want to antagonize Vaughan. After all, our plan depends on his cooperation.
1: Yes, but I'll define cooperation. Put this down. Tell him that we read in his letter that he sees in Tyndall grace, virtue, learning, and discretion.
2: Yes, yes.
1: But in reality, the man only intends to seduce, deceive, and sow sedition among the people of our realm. Don't leave out a word of that, Cromwell. Seduce, deceive, and sow sedition.
2: But, Your Majesty, I thought you and I were agreed.
1: I thought we were, too.
2: When we started thinking about getting Tyndall back into this country, we didn't plan to fight him.
1: When we first started, that was your idea.
2: Granted, granted, but you went along.
1: With reservations. Well, I've changed my mind.
2: What do you mean by that?
1: This experience with Vaughan has made it clear. We're dealing with a crafty fellow, Cromwell. He'd steal every one of our friends and allies if he could. Yes, Cromwell, I've changed my mind. I don't want Tyndall in this country.
2: But you need him. You don't have a writer to match him. You have to win him over somehow.

0: You don't have a writer to match him. You have to win him over somehow.
1: I'm the king. You're Earl in my head. Don't tell me what to think. Just get the rest of this letter down. Tell Stephen Vaughan that we have changed our mind, that we are thoroughly glad to have the realm rid of such a person.
0: Yes.
1: Tell him to stop his efforts for reconciliation at once. For the malicious, perverse, and uncheddable, do you have that? The mind of Tyndall is obviously irreconcilable.
0: Malicious, perverse, and uncharitable. Given by the hand of Henry Tudor, by the grace of God, King of England and Scotland. That's finished. Boy?
2: Yes, my lord. Yes, sir.
0: Bring me my seal.
2: Yes, sir. It's all ready, sir. Wex, your seal?
0: Good. I want to dispatch this right away. One moment.
2: Something the matter, sir? The wax?
0: The wax can wait. I've decided to add something. My dear Stephen, in spite of the above, which came directly from the king himself, I sincerely believe that if you could reconcile and convert this man, Tyndall, the king would be only too happy. Furthermore, I do believe that if you could exhort Tyndall to return to the realm, His Majesty would not refuse him an audience. Do what you can. Cromwell. Now the wax. Now make sure it leaves the palace tonight. There you are, boy.

0: I hope you'll excuse my boldness in coming here to your lodging, Tyndall.
1: No apology. I trust you, Vaughn. I'll move my books. Here, sit down by the window.
0: You have a view.
1: Garret rooms have some advantage.
0: You like Antwerp, Tyndall?
1: What I see of it. Roofs of houses, speckled sky, sunlight on the gray streets below. I don't get out much. Too much to do, too little time.
0: I wouldn't have interrupted, but I've heard again from England. I want to try one more time to convince you to come back.
1: You have a new plan?
0: Not really. Except I do believe more than ever that our good king is so inclined to mercy and compassion that he would treat you well.
1: Hasn't shown much mercy and compassion to some of my friends.
0: If only you and he would talk together.
1: You're so sure. Did he write that?
0: No, not exactly.
1: Well?
0: It was Cromwell. And Tyndall, I like Cromwell. Trust him completely. Respect his judgment. And you would too.
1: Ever since the other day, I've been thinking over what you said to me. Now you're more convincing than ever.
0: Please come back to England, Tyndall. It will work out to your good. I swear it. Cromwell swears it.
1: You've almost convinced me. The truth is, you have convinced me.
0: You will?
1: Yes. I will come back to England. On one condition.
0: Well?
1: One condition. I'll come back if and when King Henry gives his official permission for the scriptures in English to be given to all the people in his realm who want to read it.
0: But, Tyndall...
1: Wait. I don't mean that it has to be my translation. That's never been the important thing. All that I care about is getting the Bible to the people. This is why I've been content to live in exile and peril.
0: This is your condition?
1: Yes. And if the king will agree, I'll not only come back to England... I'll promise not to write any more of my heretical books.
0: That's more than he would hope for. But your condition...
1: I'll hold out for it stubbornly.
0: Well, I don't know what to say. This is your final word?
1: Yes. Except this. You can tell His Majesty... If I've written or said anything in my life against God's word... And if it can be proved false by the scriptures, I renounce and recant it before the king and the entire world.
0: I believe you. I don't know what good it will do, but I'll carry your word back to the king at once.
1: Do you really think there's hope?
0: I think so. But I don't know.
1: God bless you. When I look at those roofs down there, sometimes in the sunlight, they look almost like the Welsh hills. Oh, Vaughn, I have such a longing for my country.

0: When I know anything, I'll come back. Wait,
1: that is something else. Here, take this.
0: What? Why, Tyndall, your New Testament.
1: And this, my Pentateuch, just published. Well,
0: thank you. Thank you. I shall treasure it.
1: Don't treasure it, Vaughn. Read it. It's God's word given to men to be read, not treasured or buried.
2: Well, Cromwell, I hope you're convinced now.
3: Not entirely, Henry.
2: What more proof do you want? In spite of my last letter, our man Vaughn now writes like a Lutheran. Is a Lutheran.
3: You're jumping to conclusions.
2: Completely won over to Tyndall's side. And he has the daring to repeat the madman's babbling to me. Ask me to authorize an English Bible.
3: Henry, it can't be too bad. I've told you many times I'm not convinced of the danger of a good translation.
2: Oh, the audacity of that man, Tyndall. The audacity of Vaughn, laying down conditions to the King of England. Did you read that part about the New Testament?
3: Did you? Yes, but
2: He's gone over to the other side. He's been reading Tyndall's translation. We've lost an ambassador because of your foolish idea. Wolseley maintained. You know where he is now. Keep your ideas to yourself. The plan is dead.
3: But...
2: dead! There will be no reconciliation with William Tyndall.
3: Yes, Your Majesty.
2: No more letters to or from Vaughan about this matter. It's finished. I just have to think of something else.
4: And that Henry did. In August of that year, Thomas Bilney, university friend of Master Tyndall's, perished in the flames at Norwich. In the autumn, Richard Bayfield of Cambridge University was arrested, judged guilty of conveying great loads of Tyndall's books across the sea, burned at Smithfield on December 4th. And a scholar named Tewkesbury, converted by reading Tyndall's New Testament, recanted, and then relapsed again into heresy. He, too, was burned at Smithfield in December of the same year, 1531.
5: So Vaughan has gone back to England.
1: Yes, Jack. Called back, demoted. We'll never know the story. But he's gone from Antwerp.
5: You really trusted him, didn't you?
1: He tried to help me. I'll always believe that. For a while, just a short time, that man was my hope. My hope of seeing England again.
5: Don't, Will.
1: I'm glad for one thing. He took my New Testament with him. Before he left, he'd read it through.
5: And he'd found the real Christ, just by reading, hadn't he?
1: I believe he had. Well, so he's back in our country. I wonder what King Henry will say to him.
5: Our good king has got himself into a strange paradox. He's broken with the hierarchy in Rome, so he has to prove himself religious by giving the clergy a free hand to burn the Lutherans.
1: That's about it.
5: Strange world.
1: A strange king.
5: Sometimes I think it's strange religion, too, that makes men kill.
1: Not the religion, Jack. What men have done to it.
5: Will, after all this talk, I don't know how to tell you.
1: What?
5: You'll call me insane, but I've decided to make a trip to England.
1: You can't mean it. After all you said to stop me.
5: That's just it. I'm not William Tyndall. Nobody is looking for Jack Frith. I haven't written any books or tangled with the king.
1: Why, Jack? Why do you have to?
5: Because I'm running out of money. Simple as that.
1: Well, if that's all,
5: and I can't keep on taking yours. I need a patron of my own. I've had some letters from the prior at Reading. He's a Lutheran and sympathetic. He could help get some support for me.
1: How can you chance it? You said I'd be burned in a month.
5: Well, it's different. Nobody knows me.
1: You were jailed once.
5: For a week, no trial. They let me go, didn't they? There weren't any charges.
1: I suppose you're right.
5: You are famous. It's quite different. Oh, I'll be safe enough. Just another Englishman on a country road.
1: I hope so. I hope you're right. You could be wrong, you know. And that could get both of us into the worst kind of trouble we've known yet.
6: And so we conclude Chapter 20 of Hunger, Thirst, and Bitter Exile, the story of Bible translator William Tyndale. 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
1: Matt Fors here with The Truth She'll Make You Laugh.
2: Have you ever wondered what it takes to get God to move on your behalf? In an episode of The Andy Griffith Show, five-year-old Opie wasn't getting his way, so he fell on the floor to kick and scream and cry. When he got done, Andy asked him very calmly what he was doing. Opie said matter-of-factly, "I'm throwing a temper tantrum and I can't stop." That did not move the sheriff to move on behalf of the kid. I believe as we enter heaven, there's a large sign just inside the pearly gates that says, "No whining," or "You have entered the no whining zone." Perhaps there's a circle with a big W and a slash mark through it. God does not move on our behalf because we get mad at him. He can handle that. He doesn't move a muscle when we whine. The children of Israel whined for 40 years and God just waited them out. Not a good plan. Perhaps we think, "I'll fast for 40 days, and when I look pitiful enough, God will help me, or if I cry, he'll feel sorry for me." Most men will stand their ground in an argument with their wife, but when she cries, the white flag comes out. The battle's over. God is not a man that he can be moved by crying. What moves God? You really want to know? God has already moved. From him come all good things. We merely tap into the awesome power by faith. You can do what God says you can do, and what he says is yours already belongs to you. For without faith, it is impossible to please him.
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1: 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Lego Star Wars The Mandalorian on Disney Plus turns Mando and Grogu's adventures into a 45-minute brick-built party at the Mos Eisley Cantina. 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And this version is a little easier for young Star Wars fans to digest.
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0: Hi, boys and girls. I'm Uncle Charlie, and this is Children's Bible Hour Storytime. Say, have you ever wondered what it would be like to be blind? I know some listening perhaps are, but most of us are not blind. We're able to see. But, oh, have you ever thanked God for your eyes? Well, our story has to do with blindness, not only physical blindness, but spiritual blindness as well. You'll see what I mean as we have today's story, Out of Darkness into Light. The door of a home opened slowly, and a boy awkwardly stepped out and sat down. After a moment, he eased himself to the sidewalk, paused a moment, then turned and walked to the corner.
1: Hey, Tom! Tom! Wait! Wait for me! Tom, where are you going anyway?
2: Over to Bob's.
1: Why? You know you can't do that, Tom. Why didn't you call me?
2: I just had to go. To go somewhere. I'm so tired of sitting around and... Oh, you don't know what it's like.
1: No, I don't. But you can't just go off like that, Tom. You know I'd be glad to go with you. Hey, what happened to your head?
2: My brother left the closet door open. It really made me mad. You've been great...
0: Pardon me, boys. My name is Phil Davis. I'd like to ask a question, if you don't mind.
1: Hi, I'm Jim Young, and this is Tom Boyce.
0: Well, I'm glad to know you both. What I want to ask is... Well, I've been noticing you, and you're blind, aren't you, Tom?
2: Yes, I am.
0: May I ask how long you've been blind?
1: It's been 3 months, Mr. Davis. He fell and hit his head, and the doctors can't make him see.
0: Oh, I'm sorry about that. You know, I was blind once for 6 months, and I know how hard it is to accept being blind. Tell me, have you been getting the training that's offered to blind people, Tom?
2: What do you mean?
0: Do you suppose I could talk to your mother about it? Is she at home?
2: Yes, sir, but
1: I'll take you to his house, Mr. Davis. It's down this way. Come on.
3: Mom, I brought...
4: Tom, where have you been? I didn't know you had someone with you.
0: Mrs. Boyce, I'm Phil Davis. I met Tom down the street.
4: Tom, you didn't.
0: Now, please don't be upset, Mrs. Boyce. I'd like to talk to you about Tom's future. Have you made any plans for training, Tom? There are many opportunities available for blind children.
4: The doctor mentioned that, too. But we can't afford special training for him. We aren't poor, but we have four other children.
0: Well, most of these services are without charge to you. They're supported by local groups and donations, and there are services which the county offers. But you must have received some notice of them.
4: Yes. We haven't gotten involved yet.
0: Well, what about school? You know, there are special schools where he can learn to read Braille with his fingers. Would you mind if I helped him get started in some of these things?
4: Oh, no. I'd be glad for any help.
0: I'd like to help Tom learn how to get around and how to study.
4: He does have trouble getting around. See that bump on his head?
2: I keep running into things. Lots of times my brothers leave their toys around, and I trip over them.
0: Well, I'm sure they'll learn to cooperate and keep things in place, but you will have to be alert yourself, Tom. Here, stand up a minute. There. Now, hold this hand out like this. And put this hand over your chest. There. Now, if you walk this way, your hand will hit any obstacle before your head does.
4: But he doesn't know where he is in a room. How will he ever learn to go anywhere else?
0: Well, if Tom can remember how things are arranged in a room... Well, say as he stands in the doorway of his bedroom, he's standing at 6 on the clock. If his bed is straight ahead, it is at 12, and so on.
2: Hey, that sounds keen. Let me try it on the living room. You haven't changed anything, have you, Mother?
4: No, dear. Here, stand in the doorway. There.
2: Okay. See, the sofa is at 12.
0: Mm-hmm.
2: The blue chair is at 10. The rocker is by the window at about 3. Let me see if I can walk to them alone.
4: Oh. Tom, oh, you're doing fine.
0: Hey, nice work, fella. Now, remember to get a mental picture of a room when you enter it and walk with your guard out. Well, I've got to go, but I'll try to come back tomorrow. I'll send someone from the rehabilitation department to see you, Mrs. Boyce. They have free services, which Tom should be getting.
2: You've already helped a lot, Mr. Davis. I'll wait for you tomorrow.
1: Tom, here comes Mr. Davis.
2: Oh, good. I like him.
1: Hi, Mr. Davis.
0: Well, hello there, fellas. How'd things go with you today?
2: Good. A lady came from that place you told us about.
0: Oh?
2: She talked my mom into giving me a room by myself. Now when I put something down, it'll stay there.
0: Great. What else did she do?
2: She's teaching me to know how close I am to a wall or doorway. I can tell by the air pressure on my face. Mr. Davis, I can tell by your voice that you're standing at 2 o'clock.
0: Hey, good work, Tom.
1: He's got to get a white cane and learn to walk down the street with it.
2: And someday I'll get a dog, a seeing-eye dog.
0: One day you'll be able to do most of the things you did before, Tom.
2: I'm sure glad you came around, Mr. Davis.
0: I am, too. Now, I'd like to know something else. Do either of you go to church or Sunday school?
2: I used to go once in a while before I got hurt. Jim went with me sometimes.
0: Would you like to go with me on Sunday?
2: Not now. I couldn't see my way around, and I'd feel lost.
1: Maybe I could go with you, Tom. I could help you get around.
0: I teach a class of boys about your age. You could stay right with me.
2: Do you go to church every Sunday?
0: I sure do. I wouldn't want to miss it for anything. You see, boys, I love the Lord Jesus because he took my punishment for my sins. He died on the cross for me. And when I asked him to forgive me, he took away my sins. Now he is my friend, and no one could have a better friend.
3: Several weeks passed, and Tom was making good progress in getting around his home and even walking alone on the sidewalk. He was learning Braille, and he also attended church and Sunday school regularly with Mr. Davis. One evening, when Mr. Davis called at Tom's home, he found Tom and Jim on the front steps.
0: Well, hi there, fellas. What's new with you tonight?
2: I had to walk all around the block alone today.
0: Well, how did it feel to be out on your own, Tom?
2: I was a little scared. It was a good feeling, though, when I made it on my own.
0: How would you guys like to walk to the dairy bar with me? You think you could make it that far?
1: I could.
2: Well, I'll sure try. It's been so long since I had a banana split that I almost forgot what they put on them.
1: They're good, aren't they, Tom?
2: They sure are. Mr. Davis, you've been so good to me lately that I don't know how I'll ever thank you enough.
0: Well, remember, I was blind once myself, Tom. I'm very thankful that I can help those who are still blind.
2: I'm sure glad that you came along. Since you came, things don't look so dark. It was just like turning on a bright light when you came.
0: Oh, I'm glad for that, Tom. I really am. I want to be your friend. But what if I were to go away? How would you feel then?
2: You aren't going away, are you? I'd be so lonesome without you.
0: No, I'm not planning to go away, but Tom, I want you to have a friend who will never leave you.
2: I don't understand.
0: Well, that's why I wanted you to go to Sunday school and church with me. Now, you are physically blind, Tom. You know what that means. You can't see with your eyes. But both you and Jim are spiritually blind. This means that you don't understand that Jesus came to earth to take your punishment for sin. He died on the cross for your sins so that you might be forgiven and go to heaven. Until you come to Jesus and believe in him as your Savior from sin, you are in the darkness of sin.
1: I think I'm beginning to see.
2: Yeah, me too.
0: Look here in my New Testament. John chapter 8, verse 12. Jesus said, "I am the light of the world. He that followeth me shall not walk in darkness, but shall have the light of life." Boys, when I received Jesus as my Savior, things became brighter than when I received my physical sight again.
2: Mr. Davis, will I be able to see when I get to heaven?
0: All of us who go to heaven will be perfectly whole, Tom. But the important thing is to make sure we're going to heaven. Are you willing to confess that you are a sinner and ask Jesus to be your Savior from sin?
2: I know I've done things I shouldn't do, so I know I need to be saved. Yes, I will accept him as my Savior.
0: Jesus will be a better friend to you than I ever could be, Tom. I may leave you someday, but he never will.
1: I'm going to ask him to save me, too, because I've done lots of things I shouldn't do.
0: All right, boys. We're here in this corner booth all by ourselves. Suppose we just bow our heads while you ask the Lord Jesus to come into your life and take away the darkness of sin.

Are there some blind people listening to my voice right now? I know there are some who are physically blind who listen to our programs because you've written and told us so. But I'm wondering if I'm talking to some who are still in the darkness of sin. You're spiritually blind. You've never trusted Jesus Christ as your Savior. Spiritual blindness is even worse than physical blindness, but there is something that can be done about it. If you're listening right now, and if you're not sure where you would go if you died tonight, I invite you to put your faith and trust in Jesus Christ right now. I'm going to suggest a simple prayer that you can pray. Oh, you don't have to say these exact words, but here's a suggested prayer. Dear Jesus, I know that I am a sinner. I believe you shed your blood and died on the cross for me. I believe you rose again from the dead for me. And right now, I tell you I'm sorry for my sins. I ask you to come into my heart and life and be my Savior. If you prayed that prayer with me, I'd love to know about it. I'm Uncle Charlie, and you can write to me at Storytime, P.O. Box 1, Grand Rapids, Michigan, 49501. That's Storytime, P.O. 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

0: It's adventure time. Yes, girls and boys, it's time for adventure. And here's our friend Bill Collins with another episode from the adventures of the Sugar Creek Gang.
1: He said, "It was nice of your mother to let me have these old sheets of hers, wasn't it? One for me and one for the dummy downstairs." You mean my mother knew all about this? Portree said, "Sure, that's why she was so willing to let you and Wally come to sleep in our tent tonight." "It's hard to believe." "Oh, I had to talk her into it. I ate a whole piece of blackberry pie while I was doing it." A minute later, Big Jim called the meeting to order, and in another jiffy, as soon as we were quiet, he said, "This meeting is called in honor of Walford Sensen, brother, who has been spending the week with us, helping us have a good time. It should be in honor of Alexander the Coppersmith also, without whom we couldn't have had half as much fun. He's a great dog, isn't that right, gang?" And everybody agreed with him. "And we want both of them to come back again, don't we?" "Right!" All of us, including Bill Collins, said so. I watched the mustache on Big Jim's face and wondered how long it would be before I could grow that much fuzz in my own upper lip and be able to make as nice a talk as he was making right that second. He went on, "We like you, Walford, and we think you're a swell guy. Also, we want you to know we'd like to make you an associate member of the Sugar Creek Gang, if you're interested. And that's why this meeting was called tonight. All you have to do is promise to read your New Testament every day and pray every day and go to Sunday school and church every Sunday and try to live a clean, honest life." Big Jim stopped, and you could feel question marks floating all around the dimly lit attic room. You could see a question mark in every one of the gang's faces. Everything was quiet for a minute, even Alexander the Coppersmith downstairs. I saw Wally's freckled face flush, and he swallowed hard a couple of times. Yes, I'd like to try. Right away, there was a feeling running up and down my spine that was better than being scared by an imaginary ghost. "And now, your membership token." Big Jim nodded to Little Jim, who reached out and took a small white package off the table where it had been lying beside the lantern and handed it to Big Jim. "It's from all of us. From you, too, Bill. We kept the secret from you till tonight, so it'd be easier for you to keep it from Wally." He handed the little white package to Wally, who gulped and said, "Thank you." "Well, open it up," Little Jim said. And Wally did. It was a beautiful little reddish-brown leather New Testament, like the kind all the gang owned and every one of us read every day of our lives. And then Portree, who was sitting beside his old-fashioned phonograph, all of a sudden turned it on. Right away, there was music, a whole chorus of bird voices, beginning with the juicy notes of a red-winged blackbird, like the kind that sings in the bayou. In the attic of the old tool shed, with seven boys' faces lighted by the light of Portree's lantern, it was a wonderful sound. And then almost before I knew what was happening, there was actual harp music, and also a violin and marimba and a male quartet singing a song we sometimes sang on Sunday morning in the Sugar Creek Church. It was a song called "Carry Your Bible With You." And the chorus of it went like this. "Take it wherever you go. Take it wherever you go. God's message of love sent down from above. Oh, take it wherever you go." Some crazy tears got mixed up in my eyes just then, and for a minute I couldn't see very well. But I knew if I could have looked carefully in the dim lantern light, I'd have seen a few tears shining in the rest of the gang's eyes. And that was that. And very wonderful that at that. It was a surprise the way things had turned out. Portree himself got a surprise, too, because he hadn't counted on Alexander being tied to the tent pole and having the tent pulled down at midnight, or rather at 10 o'clock. But it was time for all of us to get some sleep, because tomorrow was another day, Wally's last day, and also his dog's last day. As soon as we were downstairs and outdoors, I heard a car honking and lights were turned on in the lane about 100 yards away. "That's our taxi," Big Jim said, and he and Circus and Dragonfly and Little Jim started toward it. "Who is it?" I asked. The hornet sounded like a car horn I heard before a few hundred times at our house when Dad honked a friendly little honk from the plum tree to remind Mom that he was ready to go and please hurry up and step on the gas and get her nose powdered and her everything else straight to go wherever she and Dad were going. Well, even Dad had been in on Wally's initiation, I thought, as Wally and Alexander and Portree and I went back to the tent to get some sleep. Wally and Portree went on ahead, and Alexander and I and the tent pole followed behind. I said to Alexander, "Next time we take a walk, it'll be in the daytime." I'd certainly hate to live at Portree's house, because even if his parents would let him, a boy wouldn't have a chance to sleep as long as he wanted to in the morning. It seemed like I hadn't any more than wound the alarm of my polecat clock again and set it for 7 a.m. than about 47 squawky-voiced young roosters started to crow, telling us it was daylight. At the same time, it seemed like all the cows and calves started to bawl, and also about 25 guinea hens began to sing or scream or squawk or whatever it is those scrawny-necked, top-knot-headed, slatty, white-speckled, black-legged barnyard fowls do when they're happy. I never saw a boy get up so cheerfully in the morning as Poetry did. He started to whistle the minute he was awake. When I tried to shush him, he said, "Can't a guy be happy if he wants to?" Who wants to? I groaned and turned over to try to sleep again. "You do," he said. Just that minute, his mother's voice called from their back porch. "Yoo-hoo, Leslie, are you boys awake?" And Poetry's voice went squawking back through the slanting canvas roof of the tent. "Bill and Wally don't want any pancakes." For some reason, that made me wake up as fast as I ever waked up in my life, because I remembered the 600 or more buckwheat cakes I'd eaten at his house during my lifetime. I rolled over and up to a sitting position. Wally was still asleep. I looked toward his cot in the corner and at his red hair on the pillow, and it was almost like looking at myself lying there. I started to call, "Wake up, you sleepyhead!" But Poetry lifted his fat forefinger to his lips and jerked a thumb toward Wally, shaking his head at the same time. I looked closer and noticed that Wally's right hand was clasping something while he slept, and it was the little New Testament the gang had given him last night. All of a sudden, I got a happy thought. Every time I thought of it that day and all the rest of the summer, it made me glad Wally had come to our house. The thought was mixed up with Sylvia's dad's sermon and Robert Louis Stevenson, and it was, "The gang has given Wally a light he can carry around with him, and he can turn it on anytime he wants to." Just then, Alexander started to help the crowing roosters and the singing hens and the clacking guineas outside, letting everybody know it was time for pancakes. And the day was started. It was a day that was to be better and also worse than any we had had yet. I got a new idea while I was dragging myself into my clothes. It might be making a big mistake to take Alexander over to Mr. Groenwald and confess what he had done, if he had done it. After all, Alexander was Wally's dog, and what right had one red-haired, freckle-faced boy to confess the sins of another red-haired, freckle-faced boy's dog? When I got outdoors into the sunshiny morning, I walked over to where Alexander was tied to his clothesline post, and I noticed the utility can was lying beside him. He came toward me with a friendly expression on his face, but instead of jumping up at me, he wagged his tail and smiled and crouched at my feet like dogs do when they want you to like them and are a little afraid of you.

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1: Checks in the mail today. This is Moment of Truth. A while back, I heard about a need, and I can't meet everybody's need, but I felt the Lord impressing me to help out on this need that somebody had. So today, I wrote a check and put it in the mail. Why? Because I made this person a promise. I said, hey, I'll help you out in this need. And so my check's going in the mail today because I want to be a man of my word. Why is that so important? Well, that's what God wants us to be. He wants us to be people of our word. If we make a promise, we need to keep it. And he wants us to tell the truth and not lie. How about it? Are your words something that people can count on? Can they count on you? Can they count on your life? Are you keeping your promises? Are you being a godly example? Checks in the mail today. This is Moment of Truth.
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7: You think we should head it off before it even gets started?
8: I think I've got a better idea.
9: No, boy.

0: pile of dishes is still waiting for you downstairs.
1: I know, Mom. I'll get to it.
0: It's also your turn to vacuum.
1: I'll just be a minute.
2: What are you doing?
1: Reading a magazine. I want to finish this article.
0: Heather, I've been after you all morning to get your chores done. The magazine can wait.
1: But I'm trying to find out what my romance quotient is.
0: Oh, I'm sorry. I didn't realize you were doing something important. Well, I'll get that.
1: Okay, that does it. My score is 65. You are as romantic as a pimple. What?
0: It's for you.
1: Hello? Hi, Julie. No, I'm just... Never mind. What time? Great. I have to ask my mom. Mom!
0: Yeah?
1: Julie and the guys are going to the movies. Can I go?
0: What time?
1: About 20 minutes.
0: You'd have to set a speed record with those dishes to make that.
1: Can't I do them after the movie?
0: You know the rules. Chores first.
1: But Mom.
0: We wouldn't even be having this discussion if you did them 2 hours ago when I first told you to. Now finish the dishes and the vacuuming, then you can go with your friends.
1: The movie will be over by then.
0: Oh, well. The video should be out in a year.
1: Julie, I can't go. Never mind. I'll see you tomorrow. I guess Cinderella's not going to the ball again. Hi, Mr. Whitaker.
3: Hi, Heather. Hi, Julie.
4: Where are they? They said they'd meet us here.
1: Over on the corner booth.
5: Evan, I am your father.
6: My father?
5: Yes. And Mary Lou, the ice princess, is your mother.
6: Who?
1: Dwayne, why are you talking into your glass?
4: He's quoting the movie we saw last night.
5: Hi, Heather.
1: I wish I could have gone.
6: Yeah, where were you anyway?
1: Home, and thanks for asking, Ivan.
5: Doing what?
1: Dishes.
7: Ugh, bummer.
1: Go on, make fun of me. I know you're going to.
6: Well, then why would we do that?
4: You're not the only one who's missed out on something because you had to do chores.
7: Yeah, I missed out on, like, summer last year because I put off doing the dishes.
6: It's a worldwide epidemic.
1: You know, I don't mind doing chores that much, but I don't have any time for myself. I mean, I go to school, then I come back home and do my homework, then it's dinner. Then by the time I get all my chores done, I have to go to sleep.
4: This is not news, Heather. I never have enough time. I've got a big project due next week for history, and I haven't even started yet. If my parents don't give me a break from chores, I might as well hand in a blank sheet of paper.
1: So why aren't you home doing it now?
4: What do you mean?
3: Can I get anybody anything?
6: I'll have a chocolate milkshake.
4: Me too.
1: Strawberry milkshake, please.
7: Just some water for me.
4: I've never seen you pass up a milkshake.
7: I'm saving up for a new guitar.
6: No wonder you made me buy your ticket last night. Forgot my wallet. Give me a break.
3: Well, I didn't know you played the guitar, Dwayne.
4: He doesn't.
7: I do.
4: About as well as I play the tuba.
7: You don't play the tuba.
4: I know.
3: Okay, two chocolate milkshakes, a strawberry milkshake, and a water. Okay, I'll be right back.
1: Hey, Mr. Whitaker, did you give your kids lots of chores when they were our age?
3: Oh, they had a few things to do around the house, yes.
1: But did you make sure they had some free time, too?
3: I don't think their social lives suffered much.
1: Exactly.
3: Now, don't get me wrong. Daily chores and homework came first. It was a part of being a member of the family.
4: I've heard that one before.
3: We wanted our children to understand that chores are important. Not only because of the house or the yard, but because they teach responsibility.
1: We know.
3: Well, so what's the problem? You don't want to do chores?
1: It's not that. I just don't think my parents realize how much I do.
3: Well, if you honestly think your parents are being unfair, I'd suggest you talk to them. I'm sure they'll listen to you if you have a legitimate complaint.
1: Yeah, that's not a bad idea. I'll write out a list of all the things I do, then sit them both down and show it to them. Then I can explain why I have too many chores. You're right, Mr. Whitaker. They'll listen. They'll have to.
4: Good idea. I'm going to try that.
7: Maybe I will.

0: I'll try anything to get out of garbage duty.
1: This just might work.
2: Now on the Adventures in Odyssey Club, Connie has a proposal for Whit.
3: How can I help?
4: By hiring someone else.
3: I was actually thinking the new manager would, if she takes the job. What do you say?
4: Me? This seems like it would be a fun place to work.
5: I heard you were hiring, and I'm very interested.
6: I'm here to apply for the job.
2: Penny? New manager Connie has her first big decision to make on the Adventures in Odyssey Club. Don't miss it.
1: Okay, are you comfy, Mom?
0: Very.
1: Dad?
7: I'm all ears.
1: Good. I've entitled tonight's discussion, "My Time is My Castle and Chores Are Its Dungeon." Dad.
7: Oh, I'm sorry, Heather.
0: No, we're sorry, hon. Please continue.
1: Thank you. I consider myself a responsible person. And when my parents tell me to do something, I will do it with no questions asked. I believe that, for the most part, I have demonstrated this unconditional obedience throughout my lifetime.
7: Oh. I'm sorry.
0: Go on.
1: But as a responsible person, I feel I must also be responsible with the use of my time and the time I end up giving to others.
8: It's a hard thing to really verbalize, you know? Because the way I feel about chores is something that's very emotional for me. I think maybe I had a bad experience with chores as a child, and it's something I have to block out mentally now. It was so horrible. Because lately, I've been having these nightmares. This huge vacuum cleaner is sucking up dirt off the floor. Then it starts to go out of control, beginning to suck with the furniture and small appliances. And finally, it starts sucking the life out of me.
1: This pie chart gives you an indication of how much my life is spent doing what. These are just approximations, but as you can see, 5% is time in school, 2% is homework, 8% is doing various things such as eating and sleeping, and approximately 85% of my time is spent doing chores. Pretty amazing, isn't it?
0: The next section of my presentation is called Famous Dishwashing Accidents in History. Just as a warning, this section is not for the squeamish. What you are about to hear may shock and disgust you.
1: Look at all the other things I could be doing besides chores. I could be writing poetry, studying astronomy, visiting the elderly in nursing homes, planting a garden, buying small gifts for the orphans.
8: So, anyway, since I really can't express myself well in words, I feel I can best sum up my feelings in a song. So, I've written this little ballad. It's called Bored of Chores. Chores are the hands that squeeze my neck, the twisted metal from an emotional car wreck. They're not worth a bushel or even a peck, like having 48 cards and an unfinished deck. I'm so glad my name's not Melchizedek.
1: I would now like you to turn your attention to the movie screen, where I've prepared a short slide presentation. Here I am taking out the garbage. Notice how sad I am. It's almost as if you can detect a tear in my eye. Here I am weeding the garden. I don't need to tell you how difficult those stains will be to get out.
0: Allow me to quote from scripture. All work and no play makes Jack a dull boy. Now I realize that I'm not Jack, and that wasn't scripture, but I think that pretty much says it all.
1: So, in conclusion, I believe my productivity as a person would be greatly enhanced by the elimination of my current schedule of chores and replacing it with a less demanding one. Thank you.
9: That was very impressive.
7: I am floored.
1: You liked it?
9: Extremely well put together.
7: Very thought-provoking.
9: Oh, definitely.
1: So, what do you say?
7: Well, I think I'm going to need some time to talk it over with your mom.
1: Fine. Take all the time you need.
7: Honey, what do you think?
9: No.
7: My thoughts exactly. I'm sorry, Heather. We think the amount of chores we give you is more than fair.
9: But if anything, the number should probably be increased.
1: Increased?
9: But since you worked so hard on your presentation, we won't do that yet.
7: Yeah. We'll take it easy on you.
1: Thanks.
8: My dad started singing his own song to the tune of Old MacDonald Had a Farm. arm. He called it Dwayne McOswald had a mess. They were pointing out stuff in my room, you know? Like a t-shirt here, a soda can there, here a book, there a sock, E-I-E-I-O. And then my mom started singing the second verse. It was like being trapped in a bad musical.
1: My parents were just as bad. I don't think my presentation meant anything to them.
0: My folks just made me do a report on dishwasher safety using scripture as a reference book. I'm not having much luck.
1: So we all struck out. I really thought they'd be more understanding. I mean, can't they see?

0: My list was at least a page long, single-spaced.
1: I wish we could go off to camp or something so they would have to do our chores for us. Then maybe they'd understand.
2: Well, maybe we just should not do them.
0: What do you mean?
2: One day we should refuse to do any of our chores.
1: But we'll get in trouble.
0: Wait a minute. I think you've got something there, Ivan. What would happen if nobody here did their chores?
1: I told you, we'd all get in trouble.
0: Think about it, Julie. Piles of unwashed dishes, messy rooms. They'd see it firsthand. The impact would be huge if a lot of us did it. Kind of like a strike.
3: A strike? Hey, I know a bunch of guys who'd join a chore strike.
0: A chore strike, that's it.
2: Cool, we could picket in front of our house with signs.
0: Yeah, we'll tell everybody at school about it.
1: A 24-hour chore strike.
0: We'll make up flyers, put them all over town. Every kid in Odyssey will join in. It'll be a huge event.
3: Hey, my cousin prints t-shirts. He gives me free ones sometimes when they come out crooked.
0: Perfect.
1: How about buttons?
0: Buttons are good.
1: We need refreshments, like lemonade or snow cones or something.
0: Yes.
2: You should be the keynote speaker, Heather.
0: Speaker?
2: We'd set up a microphone and a stand, and you could give this awesome speech, you know, like they do in those big rallies in Washington, D.C.
0: I never thought of speaking.
1: You'd be great.
3: She's right. You should speak.
0: Okay, I'm kind of liking this idea now.
3: How about a warm-up act?
0: What do you mean?
3: Me and the band can play, like, a benefit concert.
1: You don't have a band.
3: I do, too.
1: Yeah, you, Ivan, and a couple of really bad songs.
3: I told you I came up with a chore song, and it's really hip, thank you. It could be the theme song of the night.
0: Sounds good to me.
3: Cool.
2: Our first gig.
0: This is great stuff. Let's schedule it for, like, next week.
3: I'm free.
1: Good for me.
0: Okay, we have to organize some things first. Why don't we start working on a few of these ideas by ourselves and then meet back here tomorrow, okay?
3: Got it. Will do.
0: This is gonna be great, guys.
4: Dinner's gonna be a little late.
5: Oh, that's fine. I need to finish this report before work tomorrow.
4: You're doing a report on pink paper?
5: No, what are you talking about?
4: The paper in the printer. What is this?
5: Oh, Heather was working on something when I came in.
4: Chore strike?
5: Huh?
4: Dan, did you see this?
5: What is it?
4: It's a flyer for a 24-hour chore strike this Wednesday. It says, make sure your parents know just how much you do around the house.
5: You're kidding.
4: There's going to be t-shirts, a concert. Sounds like a pretty big deal.
5: Apparently.
4: You think we should head it off before it even gets started?
5: No. I think I've got a better idea.
0: I talked to a whole bunch of people, and a lot of them are interested in our chore strike.
1: Everybody I talked to liked the idea, too.
0: Anyway, I wrote down all of our ideas last night and printed out the flyers on our computer. Does anybody have any ideas about making picket signs and what we should put on them? Julie, why don't you make the signs?
1: Oh, I can't do that.
0: Why not?
1: My history project's due in a couple of days, and I still haven't started on it. I'm not gonna have time.
0: Well, can either of you guys do the signs? Ivan? Dwayne?
2: My creativity is limited to the field of music.
3: Yeah, what he said.
0: Okay, I can do the signs, I guess. Now, Dwayne, you mentioned t-shirts. Did you find out anything?
3: Yeah, my cousin said he'd give us all his reject t-shirts for free.
0: Free? That's great.
3: Well, maybe not. They were rejected by the garbage disposal company. My cousin made the dump truck on the back the wrong color.
0: Oh, what about the front?
3: We can put whatever we want on the front, but he wanted to charge us 15 cents a letter, so I told him to forget it.
0: Well, maybe you can talk him down to 10 cents.
3: I think you're gonna have to do that. I made him kinda mad when I told him no deal. He wouldn't give me a discount now if I got on my knees and begged.
0: Okay, all right. I'll tell you what. You give me your cousin's number, and I'll do it.
3: That sounds good.
0: All right, the concert. Ivan, can you get the microphones and something we can use for a stage?
2: No.
0: Why not?
2: Well, I'd have to check around town and stuff. That'd take a lot of work, you know. I mean, isn't the whole point of this thing so that we have to do less work?
0: So you're just not going to do it?
2: No, I don't think so.
0: I see. Okay, how about the calls? I've got a list of people who I think might be interested in coming. Who can make some calls over the next week?
1: You know, Heather, I'm not gonna have any time.
3: I'm not a phone person.
2: I don't really want to.
0: Fine.

0: Also make the calls. Refreshments.
1: You know what? I need to get going.
2: Yeah, me too.
0: I have some stuff I need to do. You don't mind, do you, Heather?
3: Oh, sure, no problem. Meeting adjourned.
0: Well, see you, Heather.
3: Bye.
1: It's gonna be great.
3: Sure it is. Thank you all for coming. I really feel like everything's falling together and landing right on top of me.
4: 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Each book has a mysterious adventure of a young John Avery Whittaker. 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
0: Hi, Mom. Can I use the computer, Dad?
6: Sure.
0: Thanks. I need it for... This place is a mess. What are you doing?
7: Oh, just watching a little TV.
0: Why are you in your pajamas? It's 5 o'clock in the afternoon.
6: Did you tell her?
7: I didn't tell her.
0: Tell me what?
6: Well, we've got good news for you. We heard about your chore strike, and we think it's a great idea. So we decided to join you.
0: Join me?
7: Sure.
0: You mean...
7: We're not doing any chores for 24 hours. We were so excited we started a little early. Hope you don't mind.
0: But this is supposed to be...
6: Supposed to be what?
0: Okay, I get it. I see what you're up to. Fine. Go ahead. Have fun with it. I've got too much work to do.
6: Hey, Heather, think you could get us some more chips?
0: Sure. What in the world? Mom, have you seen all this laundry?
7: No.
6: Oh, yeah. I passed it this afternoon when I was getting pretzels. Big pile of clothes.
7: Oh, my.
0: Mom, my blue blouse. Remember, I need to wear it tomorrow.
7: And?
0: There are stains all over it.
7: Oh, honey, I'm sorry. We're on a strike. Can't compromise ourselves, you know.
6: Right. We're trying to send a message.
0: Yeah, right. I don't have time for this. Anybody gonna get that?
7: Are you gonna get that, Dan?
6: Well, I'm not gonna get it.
7: Looks like nobody's gonna get it, Heather.
0: Mm-hmm. Fine. Hello? Hi, Julie. Kidding. My parents, too. Yeah, I know. Okay, you call Ivan, I'll call Dwayne. We'll meet at Wits End.
8: It's just too weird.
1: Yeah, my parents made all their own signs. Stuff like, we wishes for no more dishes, and laundry smondry, and chores are a bore. Stuff like that.
0: The house was a total mess. The sink was filled with dirty dishes. There was paper and junk all over the floor. This isn't the way I thought it would go.
3: I know. It's a little setback.
8: Little setback? My parents are gonna come out and pick it with us. I don't think I can go through with this anymore. It's just too weird.
0: My mom is going to pick it too. I asked her what she was striking against, and she said, same as you, too many chores. Doesn't this kind of destroy the point of the whole thing?
3: My parents are doing it, too. But the statement still needs to be made. I think we should go ahead with it.
1: I agree.
3: But here's the thing. I'm never going to get all this stuff done by myself. The strike's in 24 hours, and we still have to make the rest of the signs. We need to call about 50 people. We have to make sure the t-shirts are done. Oh, and there's the snow cones. So how about some help?
0: I have to start my project.
1: I did all I could.
8: It's just too weird.
3: Well, I'm sorry, but if you want to be a part of this, you're going to have to contribute.
1: Have to?
3: Yes. If you're not going to help out, don't even bother coming. Just stay home.
0: So, you're making us do this stuff.
3: If you want to be a part of the strike, yes.
0: Kind of reminds me of my parents.
8: Yeah, no kidding.
1: I can't do a concert in front of my mom.
0: You know, I don't think I want to come anymore.
8: Me neither. It's just too weird.
3: Fine. I'll do it all myself.
1: So you're...
3: Just go.
1: Well, I hope everything works out still.
0: Yeah, no hard feelings, okay?
3: Sure. I'll see you.
0: I'll call you.
8: We'll see you.
1: Bye.
9: Hi, Heather. Everything okay?
3: Yeah, as good as can be expected.
9: Well, how's the chore strike coming?
3: You heard about it?
9: Oh, you put flyers on practically every street corner. Is it coming together?
3: It may not have the turnout I hope for.
9: Oh, why not? I thought most kids would jump at the chance to get out of chores. Or does this have something to do with your parents' counterstrike?
3: You know about that, too?
9: Word gets around.
3: They really messed things up for me.
9: But you have to admit, they made their point.
3: They sure did. Which point?
9: The reasons why chores are so important.
3: Is that their point? I thought it was to embarrass me.
9: Oh, not at all. You did that all by yourself.
3: Thanks a lot.
9: Oh, Heather, you know, doing chores is important not only for the things we said the other day, but to help prepare you for adulthood. Don't you see? Your parents don't make you do chores because they're lazy or trying to make your life difficult. They're trying to help you get ready for the future. They give you little responsibilities now, so you'll be able to grow into bigger responsibilities later. We'd all love to get out of chores, if we could, but we can't. The fact is, we have to do them for as long as we live. Nobody's exempt. Well, what do you think?
3: I think you're probably right. I just wish you would have told me all this before I worked so hard.
9: I tried to. Well, are you still going through with the first annual chore strike?
3: I figure I have to. I put all those posters up and people probably will come. Oh, I better get going. I have a ton of stuff to do. I'll see you later, Mr. Whitaker.
9: All right. Bye-bye, Heather.
3: My last snow cone. I'm all out.
2: Heather?
3: I'm all out. Don't ask for any more. Oh, sorry, Dad. Hi, Mom.
7: You have a nice turnout here. A lot of people showed up.
3: More than I figured. I didn't expect all these kids and their parents to come.
2: Looks like they turned the no chores day into a family day.
6: Not a bad idea. Everybody got a day off together.
3: Everybody but me.
2: Though, I'm not sure the Odyssey Kazoo Choir was the best warm-up. The 1812 Overture was a little beyond their reach.
3: They were all I could get at the last minute, and I had to promise them all the snow cones they could eat.
7: They'll need them for their throats. But your speech was good.
2: Oh, excellent, in fact.
3: Mm-hmm.
2: But where'd you get all that stuff about it being nice to have a day off, but chores prepare us for adulthood, and how we often work harder to avoid the chores than if we just buckled down and did them?
3: I was inspired by several sources.
7: You look exhausted, honey.
2: Yeah, let's load everything up and go home. You look like you could use some rest.
3: I sure can.
2: Come on, then.
3: I just want to have a hot bath and go to bed.
7: But the dishes still need to be washed.
3: What?
2: And there's that big pile of laundry to do.
7: And the vacuuming.
2: And your room, don't forget to...
3: Anything. Just so I don't have to make any more posters, picket signs, or snow cones. You know, a day without chores is hard work.
10: In Ephesians 6, 1-3, Paul talks about one of the Ten Commandments. He says, "Children, obey your parents in the Lord, for this is right. Honor your father and mother. This is the first commandment with a promise added, that it may be well with you and that you may live long on the earth." It's easy to get tired or frustrated by the chores your parents give you to do. But the fact is, your parents have been entrusted by God to teach you how to be responsible, something that will help you throughout your entire life. So the next time you're tempted to complain about chores, remember that it's just another way that God is training you for your future. You know, I'd love to hear what you think of chores now that you've heard this lesson. Why don't you take some time out today to write me? Just send your card or letter to Adventures in Odyssey, Colorado Springs, Colorado, 80995. In Canada, write to Box 9800, Vancouver, BC, V6B4G3. And don't forget to ask how you can get a copy of today's episode. It's called Chores No More. 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And I'm Chris, hoping you'll join us again next time for more Adventures in Odyssey.
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Hello there. I've been expecting you. I'm John Rhys Davies with Lamplighter Theatre. Welcome to Abingdon Falls. It won't take long till you see why people are drawn to this New England village, where neighbors visit and children play. It's a place of history, mystery, and new beginnings. But first, there's someone you need to meet and something you need to see. His name, Finian Jones. You might say he's a collector, but once you step inside his shop, you'll see he's much, much more. He's a collector of stories from rare books of times long past. So enjoy a cup of Finian's finest blends as he invites you to an unexpected journey, one you are about to experience.

0: Cannot believe this day. Excuse me, sir. Mm. Do you run this place?
1: Oh, well, actually, my bookstore practically runs itself, but I do help it along now and then. You know, when it needs me.
0: Yeah, thanks. Look, my rental car broke down and my cell phone just died. Do you happen to have
1: a duck? Yes, naturally.
0: No, I'm not looking for a duck. I'm looking for a phone.
1: Of course you are. Right over there. Help yourself.
0: This isn't a phone. This is a duck.
1: Yes, just wind up his wing and quack into his speaker. No. Stop. Wait. Strike that. Reverse it.
0: Wind up his wing.
2: Operator, how may I help you?
0: What kind of place still has an operator?
2: This place does.
0: Well, all right. Look, I'm trying to reach Nifty Rent-A-Car. Could you connect me through or do whatever it is you do? Come on, pick up.
3: Excuse me, Mr. Finian?
1: Oh, yes, my good man.
3: I gotta do a book report for school.
1: Ooh, how exhilarating. You must be thrilled.
3: Yeah. So what's the smallest book you have?
1: Jordan. The smallest?
3: Mm-hmm.
1: Very well, then. Here.
3: The Dialogues of Fenny?
1: The Dialogues of Fenelon. The author's full name was François de Solignac de la Motte Fenelon.
3: Well, at least the book is small.
1: Ah, very small and yet incredibly deep.
3: Uh-oh.
1: Jordan, sometimes the most difficult digging reveals the greatest treasure. Oh, excuse me. I seem to have an opportunity to attend to.
0: Look, I'm sorry for the outburst. It's been a really awful day at the end of a really awful week. In the middle of a really awful life.
1: Oh, I see.
0: Well, the rental car place won't let just anyone tow their car, right? And, well, looks like their closest tow truck is about 3 hours away.
1: Ah, perfect.
0: I'm sorry?
1: I have the perfect prescription for suffering. This way, please.
0: I don't have a headache.
1: But you do have a heartache.
0: Excuse me?
1: Let me take a wild stab in the dark. You've got a son or a daughter who's rebelling, loves you but hates you at the same time. And as much as you want to, you don't have the time it takes to really, be there for them.
0: That's a little too weird.
1: No. Actually, it's just a little too familiar.
0: Yeah. Well, look, thanks for your help and the phone, the duck, whatever. I gotta go.
1: Really? Where?
0: Well, nowhere in particular, apparently.
1: Well, I have a much better place to go than nowhere in particular.
0: Look, I actually have a lot of work to catch up on.
1: You know, my uncle used to tell me, Finian, 5 years from now, you will be the same person you are today, except for the people that you meet and the books that you read. Now, if you are perfectly happy the way things are, then stay right here on this side of the door, and I bid you adieu. But if you're truly ready for a change, open the door. Do it. Very, very good. Now, come with me and please note the sign above.
0: No eating, drinking, or small thinking past this point. Huh. Look, I really appreciate your help, but on second thought, I can probably hang out at it.
1: Whoa. What is this place? Well, historically, it started as a library, but it quickly became one half museum, one half idea laboratory, one half auditorium, and one half exploration chamber. I call it the Exploratorium.
0: Oh, wait, that doesn't add up.
1: Well, that's because it adds up to more than you would expect.
0: I have never seen so many books in all my life.
1: Ah, but these are not just books, my good friend. No. These are worlds to explore, kingdoms to conquer, universes to discover, strangers waiting to become friends.
0: Okay.
1: Speaking of which, my name is Finian Jones, and you are?
0: Oh, I'm Thomas. Thomas Rhodes.
1: Of course you are. A pleasure. Thomas, meet Rollo.
0: Rollo?
1: Some people call it a rolling ladder. Rollo will take us to the exact book I want to give you, but first, you must have the proper running start.
0: The running start? I don't understand.
1: You don't have to.
0: First
1: we clear the tracks. Next we pull the lever. And then we jump on. Now hurry! Go!
4: This is
1: fun! I know! I love fun!
4: don't want to get thrown.
1: Yes. Sir Malcolm and the Missing Prince, a tale of long ago. For you.
0: For me?
1: For you. Now, which room? The Sahara room? No, too dry. The Amazon room? No, too many vines. Ah, what was I thinking? Of course, this way, my good man, to the Kingdom room.
0: Finian.
1: Hmm.
0: Something's bugging me.
1: Yes?
0: How did you know about my son?
1: Oh, well, I recognize me.
0: Huh?
1: Yes, I recognize me in you. And here we are.
0: This is spectacular.
1: Yes, I know. I mean, thank you. Have a seat.
0: On the throne?
1: Yes, that's the idea. And here is your book.
0: You want me to read? Look, sorry, I've got way too much to do. You got a place where I can plug in my laptop? I need a connection here.
1: Oh, I absolutely agree. And tell you what, you just open up that book and you will be connected.
0: Wait!
1: Ta-ta!
0: Well, I guess it won't hurt to read just a chapter. Let's see. Chapter 1. Two decisions. Court was meeting in the great hall of the palace, where the mid-afternoon sun, pouring through the high window, made regular patterns on the stone floor. Outside in the royal garden, an adventure was underway.

0: faster.
1: Where are we going?
0: There, behind the rock.
1: Did they miss all, Hubert?
0: No.
1: What now?
0: Their flag is along the riverbank.
1: How do you know?
0: Because if I were them, that is where I would hide it. Arthur, go deep into the woods. I'll crawl down into the riverbank. Then I'll signal you when it's time to attack the flag.
1: How will you keep from being seen?
0: Surely you must know by now. I'm as cunning as a fox and as courageous as a lion. Now go! There's a steep drop here. A hero must face danger to take his place in history.
1: It's Hubert! After him!
2: Stop!
0: You would not harm a boy who may have just broken his arm, would you?
1: You broke your arm?
0: Oh, help me up.
1: Are you in pain? Hubert's hurt! Come!
0: Now, Arthur, now!
1: Arthur is going after the flag! It was a trap! Victory!
3: Your arm is not broken. It was a devious trick, Hubert.
0: You simply underestimated my prowess, which is why we have gained control of your flag.
3: Another game?
0: I'm not sure I can go on any longer with my horrible, broken arm.
4: Hubert!
0: Sir Malcolm!
4: It is time for court.
0: But I'm playing with my friends.
4: Your father has requested your presence.
0: Why am I the only boy who cannot play without interruption?
4: Because you are the only boy who is a prince. Come now.
0: Why must I sit all day long and listen to people complain?
5: Someday you will sit in this seat of mine. It is for that day that you're being prepared.
0: But you are a king and this is your throne. I am a boy and I want to play.
5: Listen to this case and I'll let you go. Even a little boy should be able to decide this matter. Present the first case to me now.
6: William the Tailor has a dispute against Fernald the Court Jester.
5: Come forward.
7: Coming.
8: Your Majesty.
0: Hello, Fernald.
7: Yes. Hello.
5: Hubert. William, you may proceed.
8: Your Majesty, Fernald asked me to create a new jester suit for him, made of costly materials, and he has yet to pay me for my services. He has ignored our agreement.
7: Our agreement was clear. He was to create clothes suitable for a court jester, amusing yet comfortable. And as you can all plainly see, they're neither. I feel like I'm wearing a suit of armor, and I look like a dying daffodil.
5: All right. How long ago were these clothes made?
8: 3 months ago, Your Highness.
5: Fernald, from all appearances, your suit of armor is certainly well-worn.
7: Well, I had to wear something. A court jester cannot very well entertain in his bloomers.
5: Very well. I have heard the case, and I will allow my son to make this decision.
0: Me?
5: It will be good practice for you. Make your decision based on what is right.
0: Oh, thank you, Father. My decision is that the tailor be sent from the court. He should be whipped for coming here at all. What are they for, these village people, if not to serve us who dwell at the palace?
5: But you understand that the tailor has gone to a great expense to make these clothes.
0: Yes, but he should be grateful that he is allowed to work in the palace at all. That is my decision. May I go now?
5: You may go.
0: Farewell.
8: Goodbye.
5: Fernald, William, despite my desire to give your future king an experience in justice, I must not let his ruling stand. Fernald, you must pay William what you owe and add another gold piece for the delay.
7: But sire, I got you the gold. Yes, Your Majesty.
8: Thank you, sire.
5: Court will proceed momentarily.
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1: You made the decision?
0: Yes.
1: And your father allowed your judgment to stand?
0: Of course. I am the prince, and when I am king, the people of the palace will always be rewarded. Renald, friend, would you like to kiss my hand? For you are now forever in my debt.
7: I owe you nary a fruitcake, my liege.
0: What do you mean?
7: Your father overturned your ruling. Now I owe the tailor more than he charged me in the first.
0: He had no right. He told me that I was to judge.
4: Hubert!
0: Sir Malcolm.
4: Move along, Fernald. Go, Arthur. I need to speak to Hubert alone.
7: I need a tissue.
1: Goodbye, Hubert.
0: Bye.
4: No one criticizes the king, not even his son. Go to your room. It has come to this. Please, God, if there is some other way, show me.
5: I dare not leave my kingdom in the hands of the man he is growing to be. My failure as a father affects not only my son or myself, but the entire realm. Yet what can I do? His teachers fail me. The court merely flatters him. My test for him today was the last straw.
4: He is only a boy who does not...
5: His youth is no excuse. A baby could have made the right decision against Fernald.
4: Sire, your son carries in his veins the blood of the wisest gentleman and the purest lady the kingdom could ever know. I believe there is a noble heart underneath a hardened shell.
5: Malcolm, what would you propose?
4: Sire, have you faith in my love and allegiance?
5: As I have faith in my own heart.
4: Send him to school, in a foreign land, where no one knows he is a prince.
5: I have thought of that, but I cannot bear to put him away from me.
4: Better a sacrificial absence now than a corrupt kingdom for years to come.
5: You have the courage which I have lacked. What school do you propose?
4: One that will be very difficult for him.
5: So you ask me to punish my son first by taking him from home, and second by placing him in a school that may mistreat him?
4: You know the ancient words as well as I, Your Majesty. Suffering produces character. Your son needs to know what it is to be challenged. Even God allowed his own prophets to suffer so that they might become men of honor. Let me take the prince. I will bring him back to you fit to be a king.
5: Will I be able to visit him?
4: Sire, I must have full charge of the prince if this is to work.
5: Full charge?
4: You must trust me, sire. Though this is the most difficult decision you have ever made, it is also the most important for the kingdom.
5: As you deal with him, may God deal with you. Are you certain you have enough provisions?
4: We have enough.
5: It is a long journey.
4: It is all part of the education, sire.
0: Oh, Father! Father!
5: Good morning, Hubert.
0: I was awakened by such a clamor that I had to see what was happening. There is a ship being loaded at the dock. What is this all about?
5: Sir Malcolm, would you leave us for a moment, please?
4: Certainly, sire.
0: Father?
5: I am sending you on a journey.
0: A journey? Where?
5: To a school in another land.
0: But I attend school here.
5: There is much to learn outside of this kingdom. Other cultures, other people.
0: How exciting! Will you be coming with me?
5: No. I have to attend to the kingdom. Sir Malcolm will accompany you.
0: Oh.
5: You should say goodbye to your friends and to your maidservants. The ship sails within the hour.
10: Be safe, Hubert. May your trip be fruitful.
0: Farewell, everyone. Farewell. Goodbye, Father.
10: Farewell.
5: Goodbye, my son.
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8: Hubert.
0: Sir Malcolm?
8: What I'm about to do will be difficult for you to understand, but you must trust me. Come.
0: Where are we going?
8: Do not make a sound.
0: Why? What is happening?
8: Silence.
0: Are we docked?
8: I do not want to do this, but if you are not quiet, I will be forced to gag you. It is for your own safety. Wait for just a moment while I get the rope ladder.
0: Rope ladder? To the rowboat?
8: I will tie your hands and feet. I will carry you the rest of the way. Stop your struggles, or harm will come to us both. Cease, or you will capsize our boat and drown us. I suppose we are far enough from the ship now. Very well. I will remove your gag.
0: My father will have your head. What are you doing? Where are you taking me? Sir Malcolm?
4: We are here.
0: What?
4: Step out of the boat.
0: Oh, I see our trees. There's no school here. There's not even a road. Please, Sir Malcolm, why are you doing this to me?
4: Open this pack.
0: This is not mine.
4: Put on these clothes.
0: These? These are dirty and ripped.
4: Put them on.
0: I will not. I am a prince, not a pig farmer.
4: Listen to me, Hubert. Everything is different now.
0: What do you mean?
4: In this land, you are no longer the prince. Your name is no longer Hubert, but Hugh. You will wear the clothes of peasants and your long curls will be cut. You will be the servant of many and the master of none.
0: Oh, I certainly will not be.
4: You will be indeed. Hugh, everything that your life was ended on board that ship.

0: me off the ship. And what do you mean that I'm no longer a prince? Are you going to answer?
1: In time, you will learn the answers to these questions. But first, you must learn the lessons of trust and obedience. We will stop and rest here tonight.
0: Here? What do you mean?
1: There is a patch of soft grass right there.
0: What? Sleep outside? On the ground? Are you mad?
1: There is no bed for 25 miles.
0: Do you expect me, a prince, to lie down on the grass in the dead of night, vulnerable to predators?
1: I will protect you.
0: With what? Your hat?
1: We have a long journey ahead of us, and you will need to be alert along the narrow paths of the mountain. It is time for sleep. Give me your word that you will not run off.
0: You have my word.
1: Good. You must rest now. Morning will come sooner than either of us desire.
0: What was that? Sir Malcolm? Sir Malcolm? Are you awake? This is the man who says he will protect me. The man who is asleep. Sir Malcolm? Ahead before he even wakes. Surely I can find one of my subjects to return me to the castle. Huh. Do not remember this part of the path. Is someone there? Perhaps it was this way. What was that? Who are you? Get away from me! I am the prince! My father will have you hanged! Get away! Sir Malcolm! Sir Malcolm!
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3: Do you suppose they wear such ragged clothing at the palace?
0: I live at the palace.
3: Are you the son of the cook?
0: I am the son of the king! Where's Sir Malcolm?
4: Well, he has gone back to the palace.
0: He left me?
4: Hugh, yesterday's journey has ended. A new one now begins.
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6: I feel really bad for lying to my mom. I keep asking Jesus to forgive me because I feel so guilty.
7: If you ask Jesus for forgiveness, then you are forgiven. You don't need to keep asking. Guess what? You're listening to the one and only Keys for Kids, and I'm Zach. Let's get started. Even after you ask Jesus for forgiveness, you might still feel guilty and think that you have to keep asking. Remember that God is faithful, and that means that he will always forgive you if you are truly sorry for your actions. 1 John 1:9 says, "If we confess our sins, he is faithful and just to forgive us our sins and to cleanse us from all unrighteousness." Our story for today is called, "Forgive Me, Forgive Me." And please forgive me for the lie I told. In Jesus' name, amen. Aubrey climbed into bed and Mom gave her a kiss and turned out the light. After lying to her mother a few days earlier, Aubrey had asked God to forgive her. But every now and then, she still felt guilty, so she'd ask him again. The next afternoon, Mom suddenly exclaimed, "Oh, Aubrey, I was supposed to ask if you wanted to go shopping with Grandma this afternoon, and it slipped my mind. I'm afraid it's too late now. I'm so sorry." "Oh, no," Aubrey wailed. "That would have been so much fun." Mom felt bad. "Can you forgive me?" Aubrey sighed and nodded. As the family sat down for supper that evening, Mom looked at Aubrey. "I'm so sorry about forgetting the shopping trip," she said. "Please forgive me." "It's okay, Mom," Aubrey replied as she helped herself to some chicken. "This looks so good." After supper, Aubrey helped Mom clear the table. "Aubrey, I feel so bad you missed being able to go out with Grandma," Mom said. "Will you forgive me?" Aubrey gave her mother a puzzled look. "Mom, I told you it's okay," she said, not noticing her mother's smile. When Aubrey was ready for bed that night, she prayed, once again asking Jesus to forgive her for the lie she had confessed so often. Then she jumped into bed. "About the shopping trip," Mom began as she tucked the blankets around Aubrey. "Can you forgive me for..." "Mom, you've apologized over and over," Aubrey said. "I forgave you the first time, but you sound as though you don't believe me." Mom smiled. "Do you think you might sound the same way to Jesus?" she asked gently. "You sinned when you lied to me the other day. You were sorry and confessed it to me and to Jesus, and I think you know I forgave you. Jesus says he forgives you, too. He died for all your sins on the cross so you could be forgiven, yet you continue to confess the same thing over and over, as though you don't believe him." Aubrey was startled. "I guess you're right," she said. "Thank you for forgiving me, Mom. I'll thank Jesus for forgiving me, too." Well, how about you? Do you ever still feel guilty after you've confessed a sin to Jesus? Do you continue to ask for forgiveness over and over? When you sin, you should confess it to God and sometimes to someone else too and ask to be forgiven. Then remember that Jesus, who died to take the punishment for all your sins, says he forgives you the first time you ask him to. Believe him and know you're forgiven. Our key verse once again, 1 John 1:9.
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16: Here's the bad news. Yikes, have I got a nasty head cold and I am horrible to listen to. Here's the good news. You're not going to have to listen to me, at least not this version. Why? You're going to hear what I believe might be one of the most important conversations I have had in 25 years. I'm not kidding. Dr. Jerry Ragg, Expositor Seminary. He's also been the pastor serving since 2001 at Grace Emmanuel Bible Church in Jupiter, Florida. We sat down at the Ark Encounter in Ken Ham's office, no less, to discuss why do pastors fall. If we hear and apply what Dr. Jerry Ragg is going to encourage, I'm telling you, this could be a church game changer. Not sure I've had a more important conversation than this, and you're blessed.

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1: On a scale of 1 to 10, how up to here are you with these tragic moral failure stories?
2: Such an absolute grief. It doesn't have to happen. We keep, as an evangelical movement, swallowing the same kind of problems and end up with the inevitable consequences.
1: Do you think it's social media that we're just more aware of it? We've got more high-profile preachers, because it does happen on the local level. And please note, it's not all pastors certain. It's not the majority of pastors. Are we seeing more of it, or is more of it actually happening?
2: Oh, I believe more of it's actually happening. I don't think the situation's dire in the sense that the Lord hasn't continued to raise up good, godly men who can go the distance. But I do believe that it isn't merely exposure and social media that's part of the issue. I think, in fact, social media is just exposing the issue.
1: It seems to be more of the evangelical culture than it ever was before.
2: I agree.
1: Why?
2: Well, in one sense, you have on one front men who I don't believe are called to ministry. Whatever reason they choose it, Peter's very clear in 1 Peter 5, we're not to do it out of some obligation, some earthly motivation or obligation, let alone for money. We're to do it eagerly, voluntarily, and as Paul said, woe is me if I don't fulfill my calling. So I do believe that men are going into ministry. They are convinced that that's the route they want to go because they love to study theology or they love to talk truth with people. Maybe someone told them they can teach and preach. But then you have to be called if you're going to face life in ministry over the long haul, because you really can't be compelled by the accoutrement or the environment or the things that come at you or tempt you. You can't be motivated by those things. It has to be merely the Spirit of God calling a man who says, even if I'm the only one, I will do this.
1: I do it or I die.
2: That's right.
1: Needs to be the calling. And maybe some guys even go into it with it they think are good intentions, but social media, podcasting, book deals, being in a spotlight, how many views, likes, subscribers, it's an allurement.
2: Well, that's the second issue. It's not just that men might not be called, but even the ones that are called, they're going to be tempted, and your character has to have been forged through pain, suffering, just the grind of ministry, the sanctifying grace of the study of God's word to preach it every week in a local assembly and just shepherd that flock. These are the things that build conviction and fortitude and deepen those things. If you don't have that, then Satan is going to subtly bring these temptations. Today's social media world is one of them. It's a massive one because you can platform ministry. You can microwave it. You don't even have to really think about credentials. I've often said, Todd, that can you imagine back when I grew up in a Baptist church, you know, can you imagine a deacon coming into the foyer and the table is set up over there on the side and there's a young man there with a stack of collated, stapled, you know, an article. And the deacon were to go over him and say, what's going on? Oh, well, I just wrote this and I wanted to pass it out to the members of the church. Did someone ask you to do this? No, I wrote it. I have some thoughts and I wanted to pass it out to the church. Well, what are your credentials? Like, where did you go to school? Who asked you to do this? No one. I just had some thoughts and I wanted to present them.
1: Mm-hmm.
2: Well, in a similar way, I mean, we would have put that guy in remedial training, not only for his attitude and hubris, but probably the lack of credentials and testedness. The digital world, you don't need any of those things anymore.
1: No, you can be mega popular. You can reach millions of people if you've got the right set, the right lights, the right look, the right tone.
2: And you can monetize it.
1: All right. So we're seeing more of it.
2: Yeah.
1: There's some cultural reasons. There are the evangelical culture, our standards for who qualifies for pastoral ministry. But I want to now take a look at the man. Why are these guys falling? And why is it the two biggies, it's money or it's sex? Why is this happening?
2: Well, even if money or immorality couldn't tempt you up front, there are a whole lot of other qualifications that build a fortress against those temptations that are being ignored. Obviously, your own devotion to Christ when no one is around. Obviously, the sanctifying grace of the study of God's word when you are trying to be what Isaiah said in Isaiah 66:2, to this one God looks humble, contrite, and trembles at his word. I think you have now evidence

0: that even if men haven't gotten involved in the money or sex yet, behind the scenes as pastors, they're just crafting sermons, talks. They're into rhetoric. And in their mind, they're thinking about audience response. But that is not what a preacher does in his study when he's actually serving Christ faithfully. He's under the Word of God in his own life to live it out personally where it really costs him, when he's obscure and nobody knows him, in his marriage and when he's trying to raise his kids and be faithful to his wife. That's where it costs a man. And I think the lure of preeminence and ignoring those more subtle, insidious problems and temptations, that's where they're losing the battle.
1: It's cool to be a pastor these days, because you can also turn it into social media influence. So these guys going into ministry, and what I'm hearing is they're really not tending to their own souls.
0: Yeah, I believe that's more and more the problem, and that's what's being exposed. When I talk to them after they've bombed or had some sort of gaffe, they're not even honest about the problem. They don't want to diagnose the problem like that. To them, it's a blip on the screen. Oh, they made some logistical mistakes, some ministerial immaturities. And I believe this is Diotrephes in the making, because he loved preeminence.
1: Yeah.
0: And I believe you're right. That's the
1: so, lure. So do false teachers.
0: Indeed.
1: They like prominence. They like power. They like money. They like being frisky. These men are tending to their own souls. Okay. How can a congregation know that that's not happening?
0: Well, obviously, it would be wonderful if the congregation, if everyone in the congregation could know personally everywhere the guy goes in his life. But most importantly, the New Testament's pretty clear that if he just shepherds his sheep, it's not just a teacher, it's not just in the pulpit, but he is in and around his leaders, in and around his people. He's not dictating to them. He's learning from them. It's mutual encouragement and submission. How he behaves in a crisis as to his Christ-like character, they should be able to see that. Even how he speaks from the pulpit. Does he speak beyond his experience, as if he knows things he doesn't know yet? Does he condescend to the sheep, or is he one of them? When he speaks the word of God, is it above his head so that he's under its authority, or is he talking through it down to people? Does he ignore Christ-likeness in a controversy? What I see on social media sometimes is such a lack of dignity and self-control and maturity. And I'm not a tone police guy. I don't mind a lively exchange. And I have lots of friends who do that better than I, but they really do get in there and mix it up. And I love that. And of course, I spent so many years with Dr. MacArthur, so I know what it means to have lively exchange theologically and doctrinally to protect doctrine handed down to the saints. But I am concerned that what a church would end up seeing with some of these men is the opposite. They don't see a commitment to truth no matter what, but a Christ-like interaction with the sheep or even with opponents, theological opponents.
1: I think that is hitting the majority of the nail on the head right there. And the good news of that analysis is it is something that the churches can do, because I do want to talk to you about what a church can do practically.
0: Sure.
1: All right. You know, how do we know where the guy is, what he's doing, what's happening on the cell phone? We'll get into that. But I think this is supreme to all of those considerations. If the character of the man does not exemplify the qualifications of an elder, if this guy is not personifying what it means to be a shepherd of the sheep, a congregation has every right to go, I think we've got problems here.
0: Well, his leaders should have said something by then. All the time you have an elder interaction with godly men, they should be able to saddle up next to him and say, okay, mistakes, yes. One-off here and there, yes. We all have our ups and downs. Ministry is high-pressured. It tests us and exposes us. But a pattern in your life of condescending to fellow leaders, of speaking in an unchristlike way to sheep, of letting unwholesome things come out of your mouth as a pattern, this is a signal. And elders should be able to deal with that even before the rank and file hear about it.
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3: Conflict. That's not an if in your life, that's a when. 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That's what our resource Conflict is all about. Todd Friel, who admits he's an expert in conflict, mostly because he's caused so much of it, and Dr. John Street.

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2: Hermeneutics. Hermeneutics is the art and science of interpreting Scripture. One key principle of hermeneutics is reading verses in context. Words can have multiple meanings, but the intended meaning of a word is understood from its context in the surrounding words, verses, paragraphs, and chapters, all understood in the context of the Bible as a whole. 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
1: Welcome back to the rather sickly head coldy Wretched Radio. Dr. Jerry Ragg and I sat down in Ken Ham's office at the Ark Encounter having a very important conversation about pastors who have moral failures. If, and you recall, Dr. Ragg said, we need to be calling shepherds, and we can't be overlooking the qualifications of being a shepherd just because somebody has an outstanding gift, particularly a preaching or teaching gift. Now, the next question on the docket in this very, it's a game-changing conversation, in my estimation. How do we hold pastors accountable without putting a tracking bracelet on their ankles? This is Dr. Jerry Ragg and the healthier version of Todd Friel.
3: All right, so I'm an elder, I'm a deacon, I'm a church member. We don't want to make wild accusations. Mm-hmm. And some of this, it's hard to say. Look, if somebody has an affair, it's like, okay, you had an affair.
4: Yes.
3: We've got the recordings. They're guilty. You're not acting like a shepherd feels a little flimsy. So help us to understand, if I see what you're describing, how do I articulate this to bring a biblical accusation to the elder?
4: Oh, you're going to go to the man privately and investigate. If you actually see sin happening with the congregation or with members of the leadership team, and you go to him, you have a sin you can point out. How he responds to that is a huge issue. But privately, carefully, that's Matthew 18, the first step anyway. If his response is, I'm going to work on this, thank you, I don't really see what you're seeing or the same way, but you know what? It could be a blind spot. I'll work on it. Okay. that's fine. I'm going to give you some time because the Holy Spirit is your sanctifier. He's the one that's going to change you. If my words are used by

0: the Lord through his word to help you see a blind spot, great. The second time where you see this thing happening and you then speak to him again, you say, hey, how's it going? You're working on it. Now he has an option ahead of him. Right there, he has a choice. He can either say, you know what? It's been harder to deal with than I thought. It's been a blind spot bigger than I thought. Help me with this. Hmm. Now he gets with his elders and says, help me, because I don't want this to be a problem and dishonor to Christ. But if his response is the other, and he says, yeah. No, I hear you, brother. I hear you. But now it sounds like you're just, you know, picking on things. All of us have weaknesses. See, now he's rationalizing. By the third time you have to sit with him, it's going to be two or three men who are saying, hey, something is going on and we want to help. We're not here to raise a red flag that says disqualification is imminent. We're not here to go after something that doesn't need to be made public, but we are saying it's reaching a DEFCON here. In military language, the DEFCONs were defense conditions, and they each went up with every state of alarm. So we're reaching another state of alarm, and we're bringing two or three to say, here are the established facts. You're going to have to put together a way to face this.
1: Okay, so his response is crucial, but I want to get into those established facts, okay? Because, let's face it, pretty much everybody in the congregation is a professional preaching critic.
0: Oh.
1: All right? Well, you know.
0: For sure.
1: You know, we've all got the gifts of hypercriticism.
0: Sometimes they're actually right because they've been listening to good preaching for a while.
1: Granted, but to bring a charge to the man and say, because his tone, you mentioned his tone, he's maybe speaking imperiously. It seems to me you have to have examples of that. Otherwise, I think you're throwing darts that can't hit the board.
0: Oh, I think that's right. Subjective alarms are not helpful. So the more this goes down the road and your concern level rises, the more specificity must be there. Got to have specific antidotes that are not interpret facts. They're actual facts, and they can be established by one or more. And when you're addressing someone who can't deny the facts, then he can't toss it into the subjective and say, well, this is just, you're just a tone police or things like that.
1: Right.
0: Words matter. A pastor's words matter. I've said things to people in my leadership team or my church members, and I've had to go back to them and say, you know what, that actually didn't fully represent an attitude that was before the Lord honoring to him. I've had church members or leaders come to me and say, wow, that was really strong. Tell me what you mean by that. In those moments, I've had the option to say, you're all wet. But the moment a man starts to go down that road when you're presenting facts, and remember that even the Old Testament standard is still the New Testament standard, where two or three can establish some behavior, some conduct, some facts, it's a done deal. It may not be in every way exactly nuanced as everybody sees it, but you got to pay attention to it in your life and in your character.
1: So bring specifics to the individual, how he maybe is. I think in order to be able to bring the accusations rightly, I think we need to have a right understanding of what it means to be a pastor. Because I think we are enamored with, the dude gets so many YouTube views. He's really popular. You overlook a bunch of stuff and you think that he's doing a bang up job because look, the church is up 20%, the giving, we can add the new wing. And we overlook what I'm hearing you say, Jerry, is if it is so crucial that this man has a shepherd's heart, that if he doesn't, ultimately he shouldn't be a shepherd. So we need to understand what is a shepherd's heart. So I'm going to ask you, what's the difference between a great orator, somebody who gets lots of attention, versus a shepherd?
0: Well, if I boiled it all the way down to it's irreducible, he loves Christ's sheep. He loves Christ, and he loves Christ's sheep, and he will sacrifice himself for sheep, even if it costs him a new wing, even if it costs him a popularity, he will sacrifice everything for the sake of the sheep. Because if ostensibly he's a man after God's own heart, God's heart is for his sheep. He's not for the shepherd he put over the sheep as if that man is somehow different than the sheep. No, he's a servant of the sheep. So in these conversations and interchanges, it's not really about intense discussion. I've been in our church 25 years. I remember the first early years. I never sort of stepped outside of the pulpit and spoke to them like I'd earned their favor. I knew it would take me 5 to 7 years before they could hear my voice and come under it without some sort of question. Besides, there was a moral scandal in our church prior to me getting there, so it had already been decimated as to trust. But after a while, even if I, in preaching, spoke very strong words to them, it had been earned. Why? Because a man must speak in such a way that the sheep and their interests spiritually are most on his heart. He doesn't care about whether or not they like his sermons and his oration and his style or those things. He has to set that stuff aside in his heart and think about Christ's interests in the life of the sheep.
1: But I want you, as best you can, because I know this is a challenge, but if our thesis here is that if a man is not acting like a shepherd, that is the signal you've got danger coming down the road into your church because of this man. When I meet a pastor, so I know this is going to sound subjective and fuzzy. What should I be, sensing, feeling, gleaning, getting from this guy that I wouldn't get from a man in the congregation who's an engineer?
0: Well, you should not merely hear words and platitudes that sound like humility and contrition and a respect for God's word. You should actually note that in his ministry, in the fruit of it, in his relationship with his leaders, you should hear it from them as well, but in his relationship with his wife, you should hear them say that when it costs him reputation, he highlights Christ. He is John chapter 3. Christ must increase and I must decrease. It's not a platitude. It's not something he says. You should see real humility. Now, that's going to take some time because you're going to catch him in some tensions where pride is tested. But I've always believed that humility comes out when it will cost your pride the most. So praise tests a man, the scriptures say. How does he handle praise? And I'm not talking about the guy that when you say a compliment to him, he's like, no, it's all about the Lord. It's all about the Lord. The reason is because Paul praised Timothy and Epaphroditus to the Philippians, and they were glowing reports. There was no shame in humans thanking humans for the work and the fruit they've done. But how that man handles it when it will cost his reputation, when he has to hold to something and his family members disown him or his favorite financial power centers in the church disown him, when he speaks about the word of God, does it reflect that he's thought about it in a trembling way? That's not subjective. You can actually tell when a scripture is going to self-indict a pastor, and when he is preaching it, it is indicting him. He brings out implications that no one else is talking about.
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8: I'm meteorologist Mike Cox. We will have mostly clear conditions for tonight. It'll still be cool in the morning. We'll have a low of 48 degrees. Now tomorrow we'll start out with sunny skies. We'll see clouds increasing in the afternoon as Hurricane Isaias gets closer to us. We will have a high of 82 for Friday. Rain showers start developing as we'll be on the outer bands of that hurricane Friday night. Then Saturday, cloudy and windy. We'll have scattered showers around and a high of 78.
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9: Books of the Bible. The Apostle Peter wrote to the elect exiles who were facing persecution for the sake of Christ. Peter exhorted them to trust God and to continue living godly lives. He reminds them of their hope in Christ and their high calling. When you want to learn joyful obedience, no matter what your circumstances, look to 1 Peter. 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
2: What does a genuine shepherd look like, and why does it matter? This is Wretched Radio. Dr. Jerry Ragg and I sat down for about an hour in Dr. Ken Ham's office. In Ken Ham's office at the Ark Encounter to have a conversation about fallen pastors. Well, how do we identify some of the potential signs so that we can help a pastor not make a disgrace out of his calling? This conversation is extremely important, and I think it actually gets to it doesn't cover every single scenario where a pastor might fall, but I believe if we would apply what Dr. Jerry Ragg is proposing, I think it would stave off a lot of fallen pastors. More than that, it would elevate the office of pastoral ministry. We tackled the question, what does a genuine shepherd look like? With the application being, if he doesn't look like this, he shouldn't be a shepherd.
1: Let me offer this one. You accept it or correct it. I should get the sense when I meet my pastor, he cares for me.
0: Yes, but in what way? Some people want a pastor that coddles some emotional idolatry.
1: No, I just mean this is a little bit surfacey, but even just being able to sit and watch how the pastor makes his way through the body.
0: So how does he convey that he cares? Right there. I agree with you.
1: Jerry, when I met your wife,
0: yes.
1: She had mentioned that her cousin had just died. How's your wife doing?
0: Yep.
1: That's what I'm talking about.
0: Yes.
1: Where you go, this is a man who cares. Maybe remembering things about me. Now, it doesn't mean that he has to have your birth date, but that when you just talk, we meet people, and whether you want to call it a spidey sense, we just intuit. People are cold, they're harsh, they're severe, they're warm, they're friendly, they're kind.
0: Yes.
1: I should be able to perceive that from my pastor.
0: You
1: and if,
0: should.
1: If I've got a kind of a dance
0: some,
1: and
0: some men have a personality where they remember those things, but I'm on exactly what you're saying. The fact is he should actually care. When you meet a real pastor who cares for you, it doesn't come from personality. It comes from the sanctifying grace of knowing that that relative that is feeling infirmed or is seriously ill is a concern to you.
1: Right.
0: and you're burdened as a sheep. Satan will get into your burden and teach you wrong theology and lure you into some error. So as a pastor, I'm going to care for the sorrows you're in because sorrows test us. I'm going to care for the truth you need in this time of sorrow because that's going to uplift your soul toward Christ. Absolutely, brother.
1: Let me throw out another one. He's a listening man. It's my experience. People have a great desire to share with their pastor, unburden themselves, and just put so much on the table. And the pastor who can't wait for them to stop talking so that they can get their thing out.
0: Absolutely.
1: Versus, if you're going to talk all night, I am just fine with that.
0: It's interesting you mentioned that because when you have to sit down with folks and walk with them through their difficulties, not just 1 week, but multiple seasons, you have to be a listener. And a lot of men who are coming up in ministry are fantasizing about a model where they don't have to do that. It's too hard, too tedious, takes too long. And I agree with you. That's one of the most sanctifying aspects of real pastoral ministry. Sitting down and taking interest in the burdens and sin issues of people's lives.
1: Okay. See, I hear that, and it's like, of course you do. Isn't that why you did this? So to summarize,
0: yes,
1: that this, and this is helpful, I believe, for the body. If we are perceiving with some evidence, and we can even, without it being sanctified gossip, maybe talk to others to say, I want to confide in you. I'm seeing this in the pastor. I want to make sure my observations are correct before I, because I don't even want to burden him with an observation that's inaccurate. Those conversations, without it turning into wildfire, establish what you see as the pattern of concern, bring it to his attention, see how he does, report again, bring it to him again if necessary, bring two or three more. Now, if a pastor ultimately with the elders and with the congregation are saying, we do not believe this man qualifies as a shepherd, he's greatly gifted, Jerry. He can preach up a storm. The church is just rocking. Am I hearing you say you probably have the wrong man in the pulpit?
0: I think you have the wrong man in the pulpit. And I would say that his preaching is suffering. I've been preaching a long time. I can tell when a man does not spend time with the sheep and just craft sermons. Preaching up a storm, I think that's part of the problem in evangelicalism, is that we're allowing men who do not shepherd teach us what preaching is. Mm. But actually, I'll take a preacher whose sheep know his life and he knows the sheep any day because the preaching is different. So I do think we're seeing the rise of the teaching gift in evangelicalism, the absence of shepherding gifts and leadership or even interest in that side of it. And so we're teaching a congregation what preaching is, and it's not a right model for preaching.
1: Yeah,
0: I'm all for great, authoritative, transcendent proclamation that's powerful. It ought to be that. We're dealing with God's word here. I don't have much stomach for somebody who just casually walks through something in God's word. However, I don't think that we're teaching God's people what real preaching is if we don't have men who literally know the implications of these sermons for their sheep.
1: Right. Right. And they're speaking of them with that passion because they want that for the sheep. Even if you have to speak a harsher word, it's because I want you to experience good, and you should be able to feel that.
0: Yes.
1: All right. The pastor that is gifted, is his giftedness is outpacing his sanctification, perhaps his calling, and certainly a shepherding heart. That's a man who's not qualified for ministry. But there that man is. We want to stave that off. We don't want that. What can the church do preemptively to help that not happen?
0: Train that man in the local assembly with a real congregation where he is tested in what he articulates. He's tested not only to defend it beyond just his articulation of it, but in the lives of God's people in a real local church. If you just train them in the classroom and they get their theological chops and their preaching chops and their involvement in a local church is not mentored, It's not discipleship from the pastors challenging that young man and even congregation members. Look, the church is the incubator of that guy if he's going to be in real ministry. And so when he's preaching and learning his shepherding chops, it's congregation members that say, you know,
1: right,
0: it wasn't that clear.
1: Okay, but Jerry, what about the man has been in ministry? You call a guy who's been in ministry for 20 years, all right? You're candidating to be the preacher in my church, all right? How into your mess can I get when I am interviewing you?
0: Well, it depends on how much I'll allow, but I wouldn't let any barrier be there, especially 20 years in ministry. The whole point of this is that the more your gifts carry you into greater and greater and wider influence, the more dangerous it is if you're not dealing with those things inside of you. You have to get into those things.
1: Okay, so I can get into your personal life.
0: You should. You must.
1: Can I ask you? I want to see your phone right now.
0: I should be able to give that to you, and you can look through any of it.
1: Mm-hmm. When I get on your computer, I want to see where you've been.
0: You should be able to look through any of it.
1: Mm-hmm.
0: And not just obvious immoral things, but things that are just a constant exposure to the world and carnality. A steady diet of that will lower your highest spiritual ideals over time. You can't pastor people if you're not putting your mind around the Word of God and in the Word of God and books about the Word of God. If you're just constantly into whatever's offered up on the street, you're going to lose ground in dignity, in truth, in implications. It's just inevitable.
1: I think we all know Tom Pennington. We were talking about this subject, and he said, over the course of the years, we've simply learned you must do that because you can have nine things that are just glowing, and then you can ask something pretty innocuous like, tell me about your prayer life. Well,
0: yeah,
1: I really haven't been praying. It's like, whoa. So you do have to be really thorough. It can get into personal deals, obviously without being salacious and without being inappropriate. What about, Jerry, tell me about your relationship with your wife. If I brought your wife in, would
0: she affirm? That's exactly what you should do.
1: Okay.
0: Bring the man's wife in.
1: Mm-hmm.
0: What's your relationship like when it costs you the most?
1: Mm-hmm.
0: Not the fact that you can be friends and go places and been in ministry a long time. Of course, you have some measure where you've sort of set the bar and can survive. We're not talking about survival in the church. We're talking about candidating someone, and you're going to have to ask him when it really is going to cost you in forgiveness, in confession, in humility, in friendship, Christ-like example, leadership, wisdom. If you can't answer that and you're not allowed to get into his life on that, then there's no sense in going forward with that candidate.
2: Let's be honest, applying what Dr. Ragg is talking about, it requires some delicacy, does it not? There's a fine line between we trust you, but we want to make sure that you don't bring disgrace to the name of Jesus Christ, besmirch your Savior's reputation. And so everything that Dr. Ragg is saying, which I think is so profoundly helpful, it needs to be applied with a great deal of grace and a great deal of respect. And yet our highest priority is the reputation of Jesus Christ. We'll continue this important conversation with Dr. Jerry Ragg next on Wretched Radio.
10: 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Wretched. Amazing grace. Amazing gospel. Reality TV. We all love it, right? Nah, not so much. It's usually people screaming at each other over nothing, throwing chairs, and making you feel a little bit better about your own family's dysfunction by comparison. It's just entertainment, and it's not helping anyone. 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You're watching actual counseling sessions. 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You'll hear from counselors like Dr. Greg Gifford and Dr. Dale Johnson and Dr. Lou Priolo as they guide these conversations and show you what it looks like when God's Word meets real life. 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History is full of kings, and every single one of those kings, well, they're gone now, except one. 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Todd is the pastor of Alpharetta Bible Church, and every single week, he takes a passage of Scripture and he preaches it the way it was meant to be preached, until you can see Jesus in all of his beauty and glory. 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So come and hear for yourself what happens when the Word of God lifts Christ up where he belongs. Exalt the King with Todd Friel. 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
9: Names of God. We learn a lot about God from the names given to him in Scripture. The first name given to God is Elohim in Genesis chapter 1, verse 1. In the beginning, God created the heavens and the earth. Elohim is a plural noun, but the verb created is singular. God is plural in personhood, but singular in being. The Creator God is the triune Father, Son, and Holy Spirit. 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
2: Why do pastors fall? This is Wretched Radio. Hate to have to ask and answer that question. It's a question that has been asked, I'm sure, for centuries. And yet, recently, are we not seeing a proliferation of pastors who bring shame to the name of Christ by their moral failures? And so I sat down in a chair in Ken Ham's office. It was a comfy chair with a big giraffe behind me, actually, and Jerry Ragg had a kangaroo bouncing behind him. Yep, that's Ken Ham's office. It's right outside of the Ark Encounter, which I encourage you to visit. And we talked about what a local church can do to hold their pastor accountable without being overbearing and controlling, to make sure that we don't witness another pastoral header.
1: Where's the pastor at? Because we know this, a pastor can be out on another hospital call, and he could be down at the strip club. Do we put I'm not being silly. We put a tracking device on his ankle. How far does this go?
0: Well, it's very interesting, because the previous pastor of the ministry that I shepherd was there many, many years, and he was doing that very thing. And so I remember coming in and candidating there, and I'm from Grace Church and John MacArthur's ministry, and I'm coming in there to candidate. And they hadn't had any senior leadership for 4 years since then. So it was a really very difficult situation. But they asked me things like that. And at one point in there, they said, we think we just made ministry too busy for him, that he just fell under the pressure. I said, I'm convinced, brothers, it's the opposite. He made ministry distracted and busy because he wasn't doing what he was needing to do. It became an excuse and a cover. So you say, what do you do on a practical level? Well, it's interesting. In that first couple of years with so much distrust in the leaders and the congregation, I let them know where I was all the time. And I told them, anytime you call me and I'm away from the ministry, I'm there every day of the week. Even if I study at home, if they call me, I should be at home studying. If I say I'm visiting someone in the hospital or I'm having coffee with this fellow pastor, that's where I should be. That's where they should find me. So I told them in the first few years, just look me up. I'll let you know where I am. My secretary needs to know a very specific calendar. If I'm not at home and that calendar says I'm somewhere and you can't find me there, I need to have an explanation for that. Now, it didn't have to go on year after year, but if a man is rarely where he says he's going to be, and even his wife doesn't know where he is most of the time, I'd sure want to know.
1: See, I'm torn there, too, with the spouse aspect, because I think a pastor, if anybody has access to the cell phone, it's the missus. Sure. If anybody can find out, it's the tracking, because you don't need an ankle bracelet anymore. You can just do it right on your phone, and you can see where I think the spouse, absolutely. But she shouldn't be the church police to where the husband is and, you know, become his guardian.
0: She's not the police of the church. She is the partner of his life, and he has made some promises to her and to Christ, or in the presence of Christ. So she doesn't really have to be a police for the church. She's his credibility.
1: I agree. It should be both ways on that. What we're talking about, though, is the spouse is kind of, she's the one maybe responsible for knowing. No other field. An accountant's spouse doesn't have to report to the accounting firm. I think it's necessary, and yet I do think that there have to be some sort of lines, because then it starts to feel like, we just don't trust you, dude.
0: Well, I do think it's a process. I think early on, a man earns that by just letting everyone know, hey, I'm here, and whenever they call, he's there. And over time, I do also believe that consistency in his study and his preaching, sermons that are not merely crafted or warmed up biscuits, but actually digging in the text, and out of his sermon come implications for the heart, because he's dealing with it in his heart. That starts to become part of the package of trustworthiness. So then you stop asking where he is, because you know, I know where he was. I know where he is. I also think reporting on where you've been. If you're visiting somebody in the hospital, it would be quite natural to say to leaders at prayer time before Sunday's sermon, hey, I was with so-and-so this week. Anybody have a report on them? Yeah, the pastor says, I was with him on Tuesday, and we had a great time of prayer. And this should just be the constant flow of his life. He's in ministry. He's in his leaders' lives in the church. He's not somewhere detached, and then Sunday comes in, and he's introduced, and he's the speaker. It's dangerous.
1: Yeah, yeah, I affirm that. Now, we haven't touched on a subject, because it's going to sound like the exact same line of thinking, but I think it's unique.
0: All right.
1: Let's talk about older men who stumble. I'm talking about they're in their 60s. We've seen enough of these instances. High-profile guys, they've been married for 40 years. They've been in ministry perhaps for just as long. They're in their late 60s, and they've been having an affair with a younger woman for years. What in the world is that about? Now, I'm talking about a distinguishing. We talked about young men. We talked about guys in the ministry. I'm talking about the senior saints here. What in the world is happening?
0: Well, you're just seeing the exposure of probably 20 to 30 years of a particular portal they've never closed. And they keep going back to it over and over and over again.
1: What do you mean?
0: Some portal. They're in their mind and in their heart. They're going down a road, flirting with an area that is to be an absolute barrier, shut off, nailed. No, you never go there in your heart. Satan can tempt you with it, and you put up a scriptural barrier, as Spurgeon said, and when you get cut, Bible verses come out. Satan has to climb over scripture constantly to get to that area. I think as men get older, pressures in marriage, relationship stagnation, their own family life now, their kids are grown and gone, they're not dealing with any of that, maybe some distance from the leaders of the church, maybe they're weary because too many battles at the elder level with this guy and that power center. They just grow weary and well-doing, vulnerable, and instead of running to the truth, they've gotten into probably a two-decade or more habit of ignoring that. And since they're popular or known, or it's too many years for their wife to have the guts to say anything, she's sort of gone silent. So they come up with a way to publicly portray their life as survivable. They're not really cherished friends. You can tell, you get around them, there's smiles and platitudes, but it's not intimate friendship. You know, I mean, I'm 45 years married. My wife and I, to this day, still have to strive to maintain and protect the cherished friendship that God has allowed us to build. If you don't do that, you get into some pretty stagnant habits. And then as those things become stagnant, there's the portal you've been feeding. Comes through news, comes through a family, comes through some flirtatious moment, comes through somebody who's saying more about your good qualities than your wife says, and you've been nurturing bitterness for several years that's never been dealt with. All those basics of sanctification have been ignored for a long time.
1: And I keep then coming back to the same question, and we need to rewind the tape and reconsider it. How do we discover those things? Because a man can lie. You know, these devices that keep you from looking at porn on the phone, you can get around them.
0: Of course. You know, accountability is by the Holy Spirit from within, ultimately. All the stuff we have to put around it is helpful, but it's not absolute.
1: It's not, and I'm your accountability partner. How'd you do this week, Jerry? Did good. Okay, great. Yeah. So did I. Off we go.
0: And you have no proof otherwise, even if you wanted to dig.
1: So we need, without becoming the Sherlock Holmes of the church, to find something about the pastor, because I'm sniffing something out here. On the lookout for, I think we just keep coming back to the same issue. Is the man acting like a shepherd? Is he acting like a shepherd? If he's not, you've got danger.
0: Well, I mean, I don't think there's anything more to say than that. The reason that the qualifications are in a package is because we are to see it as a package. If you start seeing leakage and patterns of leakage in any area, we don't put them in a hierarchy. Yeah, some are more subjectively discovered and then repented of than, say, immorality, which is just so blatant. But at the same time, if you see more areas like intemperance, a lack of dignity, pugnaciousness, anger problems, or even eccentricities. I mean, I've had so many conversations with people who've said, oh, those are just quirks. Oh, those are just idiosyncrasies of that guy. Well, actually, they're eccentricities, and eccentricities feed pride. If you don't ever get sanctified out of the things that you're to make progress in, it's going to show up in that package, even if immorality is not on the radar. So Satan uses any of it. So you just have to look at the man's life. You said it's about shepherding. Those qualifications are the qualifications of a shepherd. And if he's with his sheep as an example to the flock, 1 Peter 5, you have a better opportunity then of seeing what at least we're able to see, even though we can't see what the Lord sees.
2: If we applied everything we just heard from Dr. Jerry Ragg, oh, what a difference it would make. Thank you, Dr. Ragg. And until tomorrow, go serve your King.
8: They pray, preach, call, visit, counsel, and are usually on call 24/7. Who is it? It's our pastors. The month of October is Pastor Appreciation Month, and we take time to salute and thank those who care for the spiritual and physical welfare of their congregations. May God continue to bless our pastors. 91.5, the blessing weather. I'm meteorologist Mike Cox. We will have mostly clear conditions for tonight. It'll still be cool in the morning, We'll have a low of 48 degrees. Now, tomorrow we'll start out with sunny skies. We'll see clouds increasing in the afternoon as Hurricane Isaias gets closer to us. We will have a high of 82 for Friday. Rain showers start developing as we'll be on the outer bands of that hurricane Friday night. Then Saturday, cloudy and windy. We'll have scattered showers around and a high of 78. 91.5, the
11: blessing. October 8th, resulting evidence. Let's say I sold you a tree, just a scrawny little stick at the time, but I promise you it will grow into a lavish cherry tree. When it finally does bear fruit, however, it's apples, not cherries. What do? Do you shrug your shoulders and say, well, I don't get it, but I guess cherry trees can bear apples nowadays? Do you call the local news office to tell them about your one-of-a-kind apple-bearing cherry tree? Or do you call me and demand a refund for selling you the wrong tree? Hopefully the latter. Because we understand that a tree's fruit identifies the tree. Today, we'll meet Mike, a man who wanted to believe this simple concept was up for interpretation. He's here to share with us his true story on this Unshackled Daily Devotional.
12: My father's drinking confused me because he was jolly when he drank, but mean while he was sober. I decided drinking must be good for you, so I helped myself to Dad's booze. When I was 13, though, he and Mom got saved and quit drinking. I liked church people for a while. I especially enjoyed the big suppers. Just before I pulled away altogether, the pastor urged me to pray for salvation. I did, but I knew I wasn't really sincere. After graduation, I became a barroom brawler, a drunkard, and a womanizer. I joined a biker gang and bought a bar to support myself. In more than 50 fights, I never lost. Under the bar, I kept a pistol, and beside it, I kept a Bible. I used to tell people I was saved, so they called me preacher. But I felt uneasy about my so-called salvation. It was strange. It seemed as if somebody was always handing me a tract or trying to tell me about Jesus. One night, a street preacher snagged my attention, and I sat on the curb and listened while he talked about Jesus. When he told me I wasn't saved, I acted mad and stomped away. But I knew he was right. A few nights later, listening to a TV preacher, I got on my knees and gave my heart to the Lord. Then I padlocked the bar, took my girlfriend back to her mother's, and even sold my Harley. God led me to another state where I shared Jesus on the streets, in prison, and in the little independent church that I pastor. I'm Mike Hoff. All that drunken revelry, all those wasted years gained me nothing. But knowing Jesus has given me peace and eternal life.
11: In Matthew chapter 7, verses 16 and 17, Jesus warned against false teachers, saying, "Ye shall know them by their fruits. Do men gather grapes of thorns or figs of thistles? Even so, every good tree bringeth forth good fruit, but a corrupt tree bringeth forth evil fruit." Friend, you can live a life of unrepentant sin and still call yourself a Christian, but this is just as absurd as calling an apple tree a cherry tree. It's simply not a Christian life. The fruit of a Christian's life is that of pursuing Jesus. Is this the truth you are living today? 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
13: 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I'm Greg Patton. 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Really? WHCB all the way. I'm sure they're excited to get that message, too.
14: Well, this came up in conversation recently. A lot of people that used to be within Facebook, I can't find them. Have you had that problem? You sent me this.
13: I used to get notifications from you. Love your Facebook post, but...
14: You're not there anymore anywhere.
13: Is Facebook rotating our friends around? Now, that can happen.
14: Oh, by the way, I watched one of the videos when you preached down in Elizabethton.
13: I couldn't stop listening when you talked about the people that were possibly possessed.
14: I got to tell you, when I hear this stuff, it makes me nervous about you, Greg Patton. Me too, I guess.
13: Well, thank you, ma'am. The Lord's got it under control, does he not? I've been praying for you, praying for your family. Very frightening, some of the things you get involved with. I would like to, contribute to your ministry and the battle. Tell me where?
14: Where I can do that. Thank you, Facebook friend.
13: All of our stuff comes out of the Cross Church. They send us from Fort Wayne, Indiana, 5300 Winchester Road. You would like to make a gift? 46819, like Shelley.
14: Like Doug and Julie. Like Joey and Sheila.
13: Like Ron and Rita. Like, thank you very much. Oh, how does Shelley hear us out there in Las Vegas? World Wide Web, WHCBRadio.org. That's how. 12:30, 6 o'clock, Eastern Standard Time, every day.
14: What in the world is going on? L.A. has been wiped off the map. President Donald Trump emphasized the need to defend American cities against potential Iranian aggression Wednesday, warning of catastrophic consequences if Tehran were ever to obtain a nuclear weapon. You want to see problems, and I said it the other day, let them hit a missile into San Diego or Los Angeles on the way. Let them hit. You want to see a horror show? It would be just that. Well, that certainly gets our attention. House Speaker Mike Johnson is hailing Operation Epic Fury as a tremendous success, saying Iran had been dangerously close to having a nuclear weapon and predicting the country's economic collapse would force Tehran to reach an agreement soon with the U.S. And how do we respond? Lowest ratings ever for a president. And what have you done for me today? I mean, it was wonderful yesterday, but now that's what's wrong with America and the rising tide. Here's another example. Let's open up the council meeting. Hail Satan!
15: What?
14: The town council of a Midwestern American city, Ottumwa, Iowa, has opened its meeting with a petition, Hail Satan. The resulting backlash triggered the council to shut down comments on its posted video. The invocation included addressing Dear Dark Father, as well as a rejection of arcane doctrines. It seeks to pursue Luciferian impulses, to eat of the tree of knowledge. Oh, good grief. Satan's demons got to be rolling around that little... Where are you, people? Stand up. The moral decay forced upon America by radical leftists has left a terrifying new low right in the heart of the Midwest. An Iowa City Council opened its regular meeting this week standing for an invocation addressed to the Dark Father, closing with Hail Satan. People on both sides, oh dear me. Reports charged it was resident and former council member Matt Dalby who sought Satan to help in the council meeting. Yep, they've lost their ever-loving minds. Among those responding, Rick Beck, pastor of New Life Center, who called for action to reverse this awful curse put on this city in Iowa. What in the world is going on there? Let's do this.
13: Let me make sure I remember this correctly, or quote it anyway. In order for evil to triumph, good men do what? That's it. Nothing. Welcome, they say, to the church in America today. Oh, this is all. many times, silence is not golden. About 3,000 of the approximately 18,000 Protestant pastors in Germany way back in the 1930s openly supported Adolf Hitler. Are you kidding me? And about the same number ended up opposing his tyrannical rule. But it was the vast majority of preachers, about 12,000 back then, who chose to shut up, remain silent, arguing it wasn't their place to engage in politics. Well, this sounds like America today. What happened? It enabled the Nazis. It enabled Hitler to crush the heroic 3,000 who stood up against this dictator. It turned into a nightmare. They thought everything was going to be okay, that they would be safe. The pastors decided, you know, we're not going to take a position. We don't want to be political. We'll just keep our nose down and preach our little stuff every Sunday morning. And when we leave the building, we're going to bow to the authority of the state. If church leaders don't learn the lessons of the 1930s, guess what America's doing? Not only is America a flood of evil, we're going down that same path, my Christian friend. Pastor, stand up and be counted. How much different than Germany are we today? I can't believe it. I don't really believe this could ever happen. Trust me, the Germans didn't believe it either. Oh, my friends, stand up and be counted. In order for evil to, well, you know. Strange set of circumstances. Going to be really weird, huh? Krista Pike asked, where am I? When she woke up from a botched execution attempt, which left her suffering a blood clot in the arm, pneumonia, not able to eat, according to her lawyer. Pike 50.

50 years old, was set to become the first woman executed in Tennessee in 200 years, but instead became the first prisoner to ever survive a lethal injection in America. Her first words on Tuesday, "Where am I and who are you?" And we're not sure where this one's going. The union, representing thousands, so they say, of flight attendants, said yesterday it has safety concerns about Trump's proposed triumphal arch that's going to be on final approach to Ronald Reagan Washington National Airport. Flight attendants, one specifically said 250 feet? That compounds multiple safety concerns. And they've gone unaddressed from a deadly January 25 crash over the Potomac that killed 67. They criticized Trump's plan to turn the arch into a top-grade military complex able to host drones and snipers while storing ammunition. They say it's already stretched to the limit there. We don't need an obstacle taking up space in our flight path. What do you think? Meanwhile, a federal judge has ordered the Kennedy Center board to provide extensive discovery materials to a lawmaker who sued over President Trump's disputed plans to rename the Arts and Culture Hub after himself. In a six-page opinion and order, U.S. District Judge Christopher Cooper, a Barack Obama appointee, ordered the board to release a redacted 163-page report. What are they going to do there, do you think? Well, this one sounds more like politics as usual. Athens, Greece. U.S. Secretary of State Marco Rubio, probably a presidential candidate, too, coming up, flatly refused to comment on a new report alleging that U.S. Ambassador to Greece Kimberly Guilfoyle engaged in improper and possibly illegal conduct before she took up her post. She promised somebody access to the administration if they gave her $100,000 to pay off a credit card. Okay. Oh, this one, too. Trump on Wednesday distanced himself from two of his top political advisors less than 30 days before the midterms, writing that if their outside work presents a conflict, I will terminate them immediately. Trump's warning came after a New York Times published report detailing how James Blair, one of President Trump's former deputy chiefs of staff, who leads an outside political thing now, and Chris Liz Savita, Trump's 2024 co-campaign manager, traveled to the Balkans last week for paid work on behalf of a pro-Russian government. Oh, boy. Who's the author of confusion? Lots of confusion on OpenAI, artificial intelligence, bad here, good there, back and forth. Here's one, math. 372 of the world's previously unsolved problems on every area. They gave it to AI. Solved most of them within minutes. Isn't that something? I'm not sure where all this is going. Are you? Uh-huh. More news right after this. When's the last time you heard this one? Why do bad things happen to good people? Why do Christians suffer? Why do we have so many physical problems? We love God. We want to serve God. What in the world is going on? You know, that question preoccupies many believers in their darkest hours of need. Pain comes in different forms and has different durations. Suffering always comes with an objective greater than our comfort. That's what I preach. Our pleasure, our personal goals in life. You know, if you seek God's purpose for grief, you're going to find both his peace and his deep love for you. Christ's sufficiency is more apparent during times of suffering than in the midst of blessings. Discovering God's faithful provision strengthens our resolve to endure. Counterfeit faith cannot withstand hardships and the trouble that comes. Like gold in the refiner's fire, suffering believers experience the burning away of impurities until only the things of real value in life remain. Trials bring into focus the truth about the world we live in, the nature of people that we meet, and the incomparable worth of the Lord Jesus Christ. Pain drives us to God. How often do you hear testimony from people who discovered him during their worst trial in life? Amen. You know it's true. In his wisdom, our Heavenly Father knows whether we require motivation from blessing or from distress. You can rest in that today. At the end of our own resources is the Lord's boundless strength. There he is.

Running into his arms guarantees us the comfort and the energy that is available only through intimate relationships with the Father. Living an easy life doesn't earn a whole lot of rewards. Though our instinct is to sidestep the pain, sure it is. Suffering helps us find intimacy with Almighty God and the great purpose that He has set for our lives. I'm not sure which category this fits into, and I thought just the opposite was true. What? What?

thought just the opposite was true. What? Young teenagers, they say, are less likely to identify as lesbian, gay, or bisexual than they were just a few years ago, according to new data from Centers for Disease Control. The decline is particularly striking among ninth grade girls. They're not sure why. In 2021, 30% of ninth grade girls identified as lesbian or bisexual. Last year, less than 17%. It really does look like some sort of a free-for-all, and we're not sure why. If you heat your house with oil, not good news here. The nation's dads are about to exhibit thermostat vigilance, unlike anything you've ever seen. The U.S. Energy Information Administration projects that home heating oil prices going to average $5.26 a gallon this winter. That's up 34% from last year. And a warning for those of you on the East Coast, Tropical Storm Isaias is forecast to strengthen into a first hurricane in the Atlantic, expected to slam the Gulf Coast sometime this weekend. And here we are, looking for maybe a conversation starter for today. I really like this one. Oh, this one always fascinates me. It's that time of the year. Biggest pumpkin ever grown. Hey, a new record this year. 1.3 tons. This was in the United Kingdom. Ian Payton, Wargrave, Berkshire, England, October the 3rd. It was registered. Circumference 21 feet. Previous record was 2,800 pounds, grown by this guy's twin brother last year. So the record's over 2,800 pounds. It has set the record as the heaviest pumpkin ever recorded. And it seems like only yesterday when I gave it a try, my wife said, let's have some pumpkin. So I used my green thumb. I think I did something wrong. Most of my pumpkins came out about the size of a golf ball. What? No comment from the peanut gallery. Thoughts from here, there, and everywhere. Have you ever noticed how the folks demanding socialism in America don't really contribute much to society in the first place? Look at a picture with the cutest little baby with the caption, not a mistake, not a problem, not a burden, not an inconvenience, not a nuisance, not an accident, not a punishment. A miracle. I wonder how many of you experienced this. Willow, my new golden retriever, looks at me after looking into the bowl. I think she's saying, this doesn't look like the food you have on your plate. Would you mind explaining, Dad? Every now and then I stop and reflect. Gonna do that today in front of you in just a few moments. Stay tuned. Well, I mentioned early in the show today that a gal in Las Vegas who listens to us online wants to support Greg Pat Ministries and the Hello World program, and we are so grateful for that. And you can do the same, my friend. We keep going with folks just like you monthly, helping this radio program 4 hours a day minimum. We contribute to do Hello World at no charge to anyone. We've also reminded folks in the past that we take no salary from our church either. So, it's a little tight here and there. If you want to help out, we'd love it, my friend. Get in touch with us, gregpatton.com. All monies go through the Cross Church, our home church in Fort Wayne, Indiana. Tax-deductible gifts to Hello World through the ministry of the Cross Church in Fort Wayne, Indiana. Want to remind you once again, some saying, what happened? I thought you were going to be in Bristol, Virginia. We've got conflicts here, there, and everywhere. Sorry, we are not going to make the Southwest National Conference in Bristol coming up here in October. Pray for us, my friend, if you would. Look forward to the next time I'm in your neck of the woods. Stop with me for just one moment and think, how bad were you before Jesus? Oh, boy. Have sin, guilt stolen your joy? You can reclaim your life in the forgiving arms of Jesus Christ today, can you not? I trust that you've listened long enough to know that I am not soft on sin, any sin. There's a whole list of things in the book of Romans chapter 1 says you're not going to heaven if you do those things. Now, that all changes if you accept Jesus.

0: Jesus Christ as Savior.
1: Let's go to the extreme in society. You murdered someone.
0: Can you be saved? Can God forgive murder? Someone suggested that maybe my thoughts on homosexuality said I was soft on that awful sin, that God maybe does not forgive homosexuality. Really? God forgives all sin, for whosoever shall call upon the name of the Lord shall be saved. I know those once in that lifestyle that have been saved by God and totally changed. 2 Corinthians 5:17, if any man be in Christ, he is a new creature. Old things pass away. I think the main thing to consider is that a person must realize that forgiveness is not something that you muster up, something that you do, but it's something that a person receives as a result of Jesus Christ shedding his blood on an old rugged cross. And until you do that, there is no forgiveness. The process, well, 1 Corinthians 6:11 is quite clear as to the process of which God forgives man's sin, any sin. There are three key verses that deserve attention. In verse 11, but you were washed, but you were sanctified, but you were justified in the name of the Lord Jesus Christ and in the Spirit of our God. You're washed. Quite simply, this means that God has looked down upon your filthiness and has cleaned you up. This phrase marks the beginning of a turning point in the passage. Paul has been describing the wickedness of sinners, but then says in verse 11, such were some of you, but you were washed. It's also clear in Titus 3:5, he saved us, not on the basis of deeds which we have done in righteousness, but according to his mercy, great word mercy, by the washing of the regeneration and the renewing of the Holy Spirit. This means by the power of the Holy Spirit, Christians are regenerated, given a new life and a new mindset. As the old hymn goes, what can wash away your sins? Nothing but the blood of Jesus. And then you were sanctified. This means that having already regenerated you, God has set you apart. Why has he done this? When you become a child of God, God sets you apart as one of his children for himself, for service unto himself, whereby he may be glorified in your life. And that's why Paul there in 1 Corinthians 6:15 commands Christians to refrain from uniting their bodies with prostitutes. You see, when a person commits immorality with someone else, they are committing immorality with the temple of the living God. And then you are justified? Along with the cleansing and sanctification, God has chosen to justify those who call upon the Lord. And in this, God declares by his own legal decree that you are no longer guilty. The penalty is no longer upon you, and you are forevermore a child of God. Legally speaking, this justification does not mean that you were found not guilty. Rather, it means that you were found guilty, and yet God immediately issued a pardon. That's great. You know, the question is not whether or not you can be forgiven. Instead, the only question is whether or not you will accept that forgiveness. However, you must ask yourself one really tough question. Do I just want to feel better about myself by getting rid of guilt? Or do I want to be wholly and completely forgiven of my sin? Do you want a happy feeling? Or do you want to be released from that which within you causes you to violate the laws of God? God will forgive you and your sin no matter what you've done. But first of all, you have to want to be forgiven. You have to be willing to confess that sin. You must be willing to repent, turn, do a 180. Genuine repentance does something to a man's spirit. It affects his heart, brings renewal to the mind. Romans 12:1-2. There's a change of attitude. A man is what he thinks about all day long. You need to change. Empowered by the Holy Spirit of God, he enables a person to act differently and totally rearrange his mindset, his lifestyle, everything. Do you want to be free today? Do you want to be set free of all that guilt which you wake up with every day? You may look back in your past and you may look at your present and find that you're loaded up with guilt today. You cry over it. You're ashamed of it. Your self-image has been destroyed by that awful sin. Your self-esteem, it's in shambles. Why? Because of the way you feel about yourself. You want release. You want hope. You yearn for freedom and liberty. Who doesn't? You want a new start, a new beginning? Will God forgive you? Yes, he will. And you'll do it right now. Bow your head before Almighty God and ask. Ask. I remember being in that watch night service, December 1973, New Year's Eve, and the thing that sparked me was the pastor saying, wouldn't it be nice going into 1974, realizing that your entire past, everything under the blood of Jesus Christ. That did it. If that were possible, I thought in my mind, what a great new life. I did it. Got saved that night. And boy, the preacher was right.
1: It's been a great 52 years.
0: Under the blood of Jesus, all that wickedness forgiven. Thank you, Lord. And don't forget this great truth. Many people, many turn to God when life has them down, but they forget to keep in touch with Him when it turns around. And finally this, tried to be cute at the bank yesterday. Told the cashier I'd like to open a joint account. Okay, with whom would you like to open it, sir? Whoever has lots of money. And for some reason, things that I think are funny just aren't funny to some people, huh? Hello, world. Comes your way every day at this time, Monday through Friday. We are grateful. And again, welcome on board.
1: All of you that would be considered first-timers, new folks to the show.
0: Well, that's it. Another day of news, information, comment, opinion, Bible, all kinds of goodies. And we're very, very grateful that you're with us. Join us on Facebook, Greg, Jerry G, Patton, P-A-T-T-E-N.
1: As usual, had my say for another day. Thank you so much for being here. I think I love you. Go ahead, do it. Enjoy.
0: Thursday with what's left of it.
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7: I'm meteorologist Mike Cox. We will have mostly clear conditions for tonight. It'll still be cool in the morning. We'll have a low of 48 degrees. Now, tomorrow we'll start out with sunny skies. We'll see clouds increasing in the afternoon as Hurricane Isaias gets closer to us. We will have a high of 82 for Friday. Rain showers start developing as we'll be on the outer bands of that hurricane Friday night. Then Saturday, cloudy and windy. We'll have scattered showers around and a high of 78.
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9: A neighborhood bully about 10 years of age was invited to go to a local Sunday school, and the boy went. The teacher recognized the lad and thought to herself, I had better really pour it on this kid because I may never get another chance. So she talked about the devil and pictured him ready to devour bad boys who were bullies, thinking she just might scare this kid into the kingdom. The visiting boy squirmed and looked at his feet as she poured it on. Then after about 20 minutes, she got his attention, asking, Now, young man, what do you think of the devil? Aren't you a little bit afraid of him? Yeah, I guess I am afraid of that big old devil, he said. But if you'd bring a devil around about my size, I'm sure I could whip him. You know, friend, the problems that confront us in life are just that size. Not an inch bigger than the grace of God, which will meet you at the point of your deepest need. The problem is, we forget that truth. We often consider the problems that confront us to be very, very great. Big old devils that are ready to eat you up. And I freely admit there are some that seem that way. How are you so confident, you may be asking in your heart, you don't know about the problems I've got? True, I don't. But I do know God does, and I also know the promise of 1 Corinthians 10:13 that says, no test or temptation that comes your way is beyond the course of what others have had to face. All you need to remember is that God will never let you down. He'll never let you be pushed past your limit. He'll always be there to help you come through it. What we often lose sight of when we are pressed by difficulties is the size of God's grace and help. We see only the family situation, the illness, the bills, and the budget book, or the ache and the pain of a lonely, broken heart. One of the most inspiring persons I ever met was a woman whose hands and limbs were badly crippled with arthritis. Mrs. Kaysen, as we boys knew her, was painfully poor, living in a small mill town. I was in college, and some of us from the school would take her groceries from time to time, but almost every week one of us would go and read the Bible to her. Finally, her arthritis crippled her so badly that she couldn't get out of bed. With no family and only a few neighbors to help, the future wasn't very bright for this old woman, yet she was always sparkly, bright, and cheerful. Most of her teeth were missing, but her heart was filled with warmth and hope. What I most remember about Mrs. Kaysen was the fact she would say, God has been so good to me. And to myself, I would think, really? Just look at yourself. You can't walk anymore. You can't move around. You're crippled. How can you say that? One day as I read scripture and prayed with her, she said it again. God has been so good to me. And I couldn't hold it in any longer. How can you really say that? I asked her, and she quickly replied, without God's help and strength, I couldn't stand the pain a single day. As Elizabeth Coatsworth put it, the plant cut down to the root does not hate. It uses all its strength to grow once more. To you, God would say, my grace is sufficient for you, for my power is made perfect through weakness. I eventually finished school and moved. The reports of her condition were less frequent and certainly less positive. She's gone now, and she's been gone for more than a third of a century. But those words will never be erased from my memory. God's been so good to me. How about it, friend? Overcome with the pain of your problem? Then look beyond, and through it all you will still see the goodness of the Lord.
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0: 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On today's program, our series entitled The Second Coming versus the Rapture, as he opens God's Word to study the difference between the Rapture and the Second Coming. It's time to explore Bible prophecy.
1: Hello and welcome to Exploring Bible Prophecy. Glad you could be with us again today. In this particular program today, we are continuing our series on the difference between the rapture of the church and the second coming of the church with Jesus Christ to the earth as his wife. So we go up in the rapture as his bride. We come back in the second coming as his wife. And in between, as you might suspect, we get married. So there's a wonderful marriage in heaven of the church to our betrothed, our bridegroom, Jesus Christ. We have a wonderful 7-year period of time where we celebrate and we feast according to the scriptures. And then we come back with him as he comes back to judge the earth. And we are merely with him as part of that judgment. We don't participate in it. Or at least let me say, I can find no place in the scripture that says that we participate in any of the judging. But we will participate with him as what I call co-regents for 1,000 years, where it says very clearly that the church will rule and reign with Jesus Christ on the earth. I see the church, according to the scriptures, as being judges and officials, administrators for the towns and villages and cities across the world during the 1,000-year millennial kingdom. So it's a wonderful time with the earth renewed to a lot of its original glory, realizing that it's not eternity, but it is a glorious time that creation has been waiting for, as it says in John, waiting for the revelation of the sons of God. Because the creation has been groaning as well. So the Bible's such a wonderful thing, and that's why we spend so much of our time looking at Bible prophecy, because the prophecy is, if God needed any proof that his word is truth, it would be prophecy. But I'm saying if he needed it. God doesn't need anything. I mean, he is the creator. We are the creation. But for a skeptical person, and God knows that the humans are going to be skeptical because he gave them choice, he gave them free will, and he knows that many, many will be skeptical to a great degree. So he gives us this wonderful body of work in the Bible, which is called Bible prophecy, or study of end times. Even though prophecy goes way back, fulfilled prophecy goes way back into the Old Testament. And I would say that it's about a third of the Bible. So we know that prophecy is important because prophecy encourages us. It leads us to Jesus Christ. And to know what is going to happen as a human being to us in the future, when God lays it all out for us, when we can see what happens, it encourages us and it actually leads us to a faith in Jesus Christ. I really believe that. So that's why studying prophecy is such a passion for me. So we are in point number 5 in our handout. And if you're joining us perhaps for the first time today, or if you've been with us for a very short time and haven't had the opportunity to go to this wonderful radio station, WHCB, and go to their website, whcbradio.org, and then look for Exploring Bible Prophecy. They have graciously allowed this series to be printed here, as well as all of our series that we cover on Exploring Bible Prophecy, and get a copy of it so that you can see the many, many scriptures that we use to support our points that are being made here to show the difference between, in this case, this series, the difference between the rapture and the second coming of Christ. So we're in point number 5 under the rapture column. And when we finish up this point number 5, we'll move over to the right to see the second coming aspect, the differences between the rapture and the second coming on this particular point of who sees Jesus at the rapture and who sees Jesus at his second coming. And we have shown through the scriptures over the last several programs here at point number five that Jesus not only will only be seen by the believers at the rapture, but he is only seen by believers when he comes back in his glorified body immediately following his glorious resurrection from the grave during that Passion Week back in 32 A.D. And we've shown that by looking at basically Matthew and passages in Luke and passages in John, as well as 1 Corinthians. And let's go ahead and get into our Bible, and let's pick up where we left off in our last program at point number five, and that's in John, the book of John, chapter 20. So if you would open your Bibles, and I pray that you are using your Bible to follow along with us here, because there is a world of difference between listening to someone tell you about the Bible and reading the Bible for yourself. And then even greater than reading the Bible for yourself is studying the Bible for yourself, because there are people that have read the book, the Bible, numerous times and still have basic misunderstandings and basic questions about the Bible simply because they don't take the time to slow down and study it. And that's what we try to do here at Exploring Bible Prophecy. At the beginning of each of our major series that lasts for more than a couple of weeks, I try to make it a point to spend the first lesson, the first program or so, going over how to study your Bible, because it's so important to know, to look at context, to ask the who, what, where, when, why, and how. And because of that, you'll have what are called, I've personally experienced it with people, the aha moments, when you realize that a passage of scripture that your Aunt Ethel or your Uncle Bob told you, here's what it means, and then you let the Holy Spirit teach you through study what it really means, and you go, that's it, aha. So that's a wonderful experience. It may sound silly and trite at this point, maybe hearing it for the first time, but I can tell you that if you allow the Holy Spirit to lead you into a study of His Word, you will have the aha moments, and you will see things through the leading of the Holy Spirit that you never saw before, or you may have read them but never understood them. And that's what we've been talking about here in point number five in the early programs in this section, about how through the leading of the Holy Spirit, the indwelling and the teaching of the Holy Spirit, you have spiritual eyes and spiritual ears that an unbeliever does not have. You are able to see and discern and to hear and more deeply understand the Word of God, the intention, the meaning of God in these scriptures that makes it so much more than just an academic work. So we're in John chapter 20. And we, last program, read 26 through 29, and it's a passage where they're talking about Jesus coming into a locked room again with the apostles, and the reason for coming in, or at least the primary reason, according to this passage, for coming in this second time is because the first time, Thomas, good old doubting Thomas, wasn't there. So by way of looking at context and developing this particular passage a little more deeply and thoroughly, instead of starting at 26, let's back up to verse 24. So if you're in your Bible, John, which is the last of the four Gospels at the beginning of the New Testament, and right towards the end of the book of John, and if you get to Acts, you've gone too far, back up just a little bit. And we're in John chapter 20, and let's look at verse 24 here. And it says, but Thomas, one of the 12, so therefore one of the apostles, also called Didymus, or the twin, that's what it means in the Hebrew, was not with them when Jesus came. So the other disciples, verse 25, were saying to Thomas, we have seen the Lord. And there's the key phrase, we have seen the Lord. But he said to them, Thomas said to them, unless I see in his hands the imprint of the nails, and put my finger into the place of the nails, and put my hand into his side, I will not believe. So again, as we spent some time talking about in our last program, who are these men? These are the 12 apostles, particularly now because Thomas is among them. These are the 12 apostles. These are the men who gave up their livelihoods to follow Jesus, to be fishers of men. And they've seen the miracles. They've seen all the different things. But just as importantly, they've heard him share the mysteries of the kingdom with them and to give them the answers and to tell them that because the people of Israel have turned their backs on me as King Jesus, I have come as their king, as their promised Messiah king, to set up the kingdom just as it had been promised over and over again in the Old Testament. I've come and they've denied me. They will not accept me. They will not see me as the king. They will not believe me. So therefore, I'm a covenant-keeping God because I'm Jesus. I'm God. I'm a covenant-keeping God. I will not break the promise of the kingdom, but I will put it on hold. So he is putting the kingdom on hold, and we know that that has yet to be fulfilled after 2,000 years. And we know that there has to be a tribulation of 7 years before the kingdom is actually set up. So that is a yet future event. And we know the rapture has to happen before the tribulation. I pray that it's not too far distant future, but it's something that has yet to be set up. So he has postponed the offer of the kingdom to Israel and has turned his back temporarily, and the scripture says that. He's turned his face away from Israel and turned his face towards those who weren't originally seeking him, meaning the future church, and they being represented by the apostles here. But it's the apostles who are not understanding Jesus. It's particularly Thomas who is not understanding that this man standing in front of them when he sees him is the risen Jesus. I'm not even going to believe it if I see him. I've got to touch him. I've got to put my fingers in those indentations, those holes made by the sword and made by those terrible nails on the cross. And if he's struggling with it, what about you? So if you're struggling with your faith in any way, know that they did too, and know that their outcome was glorious. And your outcome will be glorious if you simply believe. You don't have to see the risen Christ today to believe in him, because that's not faith. And without faith, it's impossible to please God, from Hebrews 11. We are through the scriptures, through the study of the scriptures, and in these particular passages right here, for instance, in John, we're letting the apostles struggle for us. And the whole point of going through this with you, particularly in point five, is to show that they didn't believe him and that he did not show himself except to those who believed him. And when they saw him in his glorified body, they put their fingers in his side and in his hands and saw his feet, and then they believed. So we see that with Thomas here. So if they're struggling and they were the apostles, then you can struggle too, but don't struggle to the point of frustration. Believe what the apostles saw, believe what the apostles believed, because you can believe in faith, and that's what glorifies God, is your faith in him, and that he will richly bless you in the rapture of the church when we see him face to face, and he blesses us and rewards us for our work here on the earth after we believed in him. So we continue on here. We ended verse 25 with Thomas saying, I will not believe until I can touch him. And then in verse 26, after 8 days, his apostles were again inside, and Thomas with them. And Jesus came, the doors having been locked, and stood in their midst and said, peace be with you. Then he said to Thomas, reach here with your finger and see my hands, and reach here with your hand and put it into my side. And do not be unbelieving, but believing. Thomas answered and said to him, my Lord and my God. What a major point right there, that he had to see and he had to touch to believe, but he did believe. And because he did that, and it's in God's word, and therefore it's truth, then you can believe, even though you haven't put your finger in his hands, and you haven't put your hand in his side, and that you haven't seen him, and you haven't watched him eat a piece of fish, as we see in other scriptures, you can still believe. Verse 29, Jesus said to him, "Because you have seen me, have you believed?" Let me repeat that. "Because you have seen me, have you believed?" And look at the rest of that. "Blessed are they," and you can put your name right there, or you, "blessed are you who did not see and yet believed." One of the richest verses in the whole Bible. Blessed are they who did not see and yet believed. I just almost get choked up just thinking about that, how wonderful that is, that we can let them struggle for us, and that we can fortify, we can come to faith, or we can fortify our faith through letting them struggle for us instead of our struggling with it ourselves. So let's move on for this particular passage. This is another of what are called the manifestations of Christ, or the revealing of Christ to these people. Jesus was allowing himself to be seen only by believers, because, you know, the death, burial, and resurrection was in and of itself a miracle. And the purpose of miracles at the time of Christ that were done by the apostles were done to attract the attention of people to the gospel. It wasn't the miracle itself. It was just a tool, if you will, a means. The purpose of it was to get them to stop and listen to the gospel message by the one who did the miracle, and attaching the truth of the potential truth of the gospel to the fact that they were doing miracles. They perceived there was a connection there that caused them to want to listen. So we see that here, and now we want to move on to another manifestation of Christ. And if you look on your handout at number 5, and we're looking at John, and we're looking at chapter 21, John chapter 21. We now want to answer a question from a listener, so we'll pick up the series here in section number 5 on our handout, The Difference Between the Rapture of the Church, and in John 21 next time. But we have a question from a listener in Gray, and the question is the time of Jacob's trouble the same thing as the 7-year tribulation? Is the time of Jacob's trouble the same thing as a 7-year tribulation? The basic answer to that is yes and no. The answer is yes and no. So let me explain what I mean by that. The passage is found in the book of Jeremiah. So let's go ahead and go to Jeremiah to set up that point. So if you go about the middle of your Bible, you'll find, if you've gone a little too far to the left, you'll find the Psalms and Proverbs. Keep going to the right, you'll see Isaiah, big book of Isaiah with 66 chapters. And then you get the Jeremiah. And if you go to Lamentations or Ezekiel, you've gone too far. So you want to find Jeremiah. And when you get to Jeremiah, you want to go to chapter 30. Jeremiah chapter 30. And in Jeremiah chapter 30, you want to go to verse 7. And it says in Jeremiah 30, verse 7, "Alas, for that day is great. There is none like it. And it is the time of Jacob's distress. But he will be saved from it." So we're talking about a time of Jacob's distress. And who is Jacob? When you see the term Jacob, it means the 12 tribes. And right now, we do not have the 12 tribes back together. We know that the 10 tribes were dispersed in 722 BC by the Assyrians. And we know that many of the Jews were dispersed with the Babylonian captivity that finished in 586 BC. So we've got the Jews scattered all over the world at that point. And those that came back after the Babylonian captivity to Jerusalem were dispersed again in 70 AD. So the Jews are scattered all over the world. So here it's talking about Jacob, meaning bringing them all back together again. And then it says Jacob will be saved from it. So the Israelites will be distressed, but they will not be totally done away with. So it says, teaches that Israel, this particular passage teaches that Israel will benefit from a peace agreement or a covenant confirmed by the Antichrist at the beginning of the tribulation. So making the point that the time of Jacob's trouble is not the whole seven-year tribulation, even though there are theologians that say that it covers the whole seven-year period. And I wouldn't necessarily argue with them on the major points because there is wrath, and that's what the tribulation's about. The people on the earth, after the church is removed at the rapture, the people on the earth will experience wrath for the entire 7 years. So if you want to call that the time of Jacob's trouble, I'm not going to jump up and down about it, but the Bible particularly teaches that the time of Jacob's trouble is the second half. And that truth is found in Daniel. So we're in Jeremiah. So if you go to the right, you'll get Jeremiah's little book of Lamentations. Then you go to Ezekiel, and then you go to Daniel. And Daniel chapter 9, and if you go to Daniel chapter 9, verse 27, it reads, "And he will make a firm covenant with the many for 1 week." So this is that 70th week of Daniel, the tribulation period of 7 years. And it says he, and that's the Antichrist, will make a covenant with the many, with Israel, and he will break it in the middle of the week. So this covenant that he makes with Israel is basically a protection of Israel, keeping them from experiencing a lot of the wrath that's going on in the world at that time for the first 3.5 years of the tribulation period. And then at the midpoint, it's broken. And at that point, Israel is then exposed to the full wrath of God for the next 3.5 years, or what's called the second half of the tribulation. So at that point, those are the bowl judgments, and that's called the full wrath of God. Because really, what's this whole thing about in the tribulation? It's to bring Israel primarily to a saving knowledge of their Messiah so that he can come back and set up his kingdom here on the earth. And by the midpoint, Israel, under the protection of that Antichrist covenant, and in Isaiah it calls it a covenant with hell, they believe the Antichrist is their Messiah, and they actually invite him into the temple that these unbelieving Jews, when I say unbelieving, they don't believe in Jesus, these unbelieving Jews have built this temple in Jerusalem, and they invite the Antichrist in, thinking that he's the Christ. And that Antichrist goes in at the midpoint and declares himself God. And at that point, he breaks the covenant, kicks the Jews out of the temple, stops the sacrifices, and Israel is exposed at that point because this is clearly a terrible, if not the worst, case of unbelief, and doing it right in the face of God, that he turns his full wrath against Jehovah God for his whole wrath of Jehovah God against Israel for the next 3.5 years. So we're told that this time is a time that's like no other during the history of Israel up until the time that it happens. So it's going to be what's called the Great Tribulation. And one of the great prophecies in the Old Testament that tells us all about this is actually found all the way back in Deuteronomy, all the way back, the last book that Moses gave us of the five books that begin the Bible for us, and that's in Deuteronomy chapter 4. So if you could go in your Bibles you go to Genesis and go into the Bible, four more books, you'll get to Deuteronomy, and go to Deuteronomy chapter 4, and let's look at verses 26 to 31. And just we'll wrap this discussion up here to show you the love of God for his people Israel. Deuteronomy 4:26, I call heaven and earth to witness against you today that you will surely perish quickly from the land where you are going over the Jordan to possess. You shall not live long on it, but will be utterly destroyed. The Lord will scatter you among the peoples, and you will be left few in number among the nations where the Lord drives you. There you will serve gods, the work of man's hands, wood and stone, which neither see nor hear nor eat nor smell. But, verse 29, but from there you will seek the Lord your God, and you will find him if you search for him with all your heart and with all your soul. Verse 30, when you are in distress, remember what Jeremiah 30, verse 7 said, the time of Jacob's distress. Verse 30 of Deuteronomy 4, when you are in distress and all these things have come upon you in the latter days, you will return to the Lord your God and listen to his voice. For the Lord your God is a compassionate God. He will not fail you, nor destroy you, nor forget the covenant with your fathers, which he swore to them. So we see this wonderful, wonderful message that this is Moses talking to the Israelites. And what's really amazing here is this is where they are finishing up their 40 years in the wilderness. That was 3,400 years ago, coming out of Egypt in the wilderness for 40 years. They're getting ready to go into the promised land, being led by Joshua. And here's Moses telling them their entire future, all the way out to the end of the tribulation period, and really into the millennial kingdom, for that matter, because it tells them that you will be unfaithful. I will scatter you across the world, but I will bring you back. And when I bring you back, I will be your compassionate God, and I will not fail you, I won't destroy you, and I won't forget the covenants that I made with your fathers. What a wonderful time, but they have to go through a terrible time called Jacob's trouble or Jacob's distress, which is the second half of the seven-year tribulation. Remember, if we don't talk again, I'll be seeing you in the air.
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5: Commit the prayer. I know my baby. I know my son and daughter. And I want to place them in an environment that they're going to be mentored, discipled, pray, seek counsel, and ask a lot of questions.
6: That's Dr. Larry Taylor joining us today on Focus on the Family with Jim Daly for what will be an insightful, encouraging show about standing strong in Christ in school. And today we'll have some exciting news for you about a federal tax credit that allows you to support the school of your choice, even public schools, and provide scholarships for students. You'll hear more information about that later on, and we'll have details about that tax credit on our website. Thanks for joining us. I'm John Fuller.
4: John, I think every parent wants their child to grow up with a strong mind, a tender heart, and faith toward Christ. I mean, that's what we as Christian parents hope for with our parenting journey. Mm-hmm. And parents today are facing a lot of questions. There's a lot of challenges bombarding them is the social media situation, how much screen time. That's one of the biggest questions we get here at Focus on the Family. But what about their schooling? How is that going? What are the choices? Should I homeschool? Do I put them in a charter school, a private school, a Christian school? And then with colleges, where are they going to go? And what's the best value for the money? And man, we're going to try to address some of those questions today to give you, the parent, information to allow you to talk it over and think about what are those choices and what are your goals and aspirations for your child.
6: Yeah, this is kind of a high-level look, and we have two great guests with us. Here in the studio, Dr. Larry Taylor, who is president and CEO of the Association of Christian Schools International, and he previously led two Christian schools for many years. And then remotely from California, Dr. Barry Corey, the president of Biola University. And both of these men have decades of experience in education.
4: Oh, they do. Dr. Taylor and Dr. Corey, welcome.
7: Thank you.
4: Good to
8: have you.
4: Yeah. Let me say, our vice president of marriage, Greg Smalley, went to the Rosemead School of Psychology out there at Biola, which is your school there. At the college level, how difficult is that to maintain biblical truth with, you know, young people that are coming in with all kinds of different worldviews? I'm sure it's not monolithic, but how do you as a Christian educator keep that the core thing?
8: Well, it has to be the core thing, right? I mean, there are too many stories of that central mission not being the core thing or being eroded along the way. So, I mean, we, here, you know, Biola is 118 years old, so we've been doing this for a long time.
4: Right.
8: And so when Dr. Smalley talks about his experience here, I mean, I get it. I mean, I see that from our 5,567 students. And I think they come to places like Biola, and there are many places, Biola's not the only one, that hold strongly to God's enduring truth that matters today. But we also want to do that in a way that we're giving students kind of education that's going to prepare them for the world that's before them. But it's a daily discipline. We're always having that conversation. How are we staying faithful to our mission, and how are we preparing our students for what they need?
4: Yeah, it's so true. And I think that's kind of the point. You want, as a parent, to make sure you're doing your research and where are those good schools. Now, let's back up. You start with K through 12, Dr. Taylor,
7: right,
4: with ACSI, and you're working with, how many schools do you work with at ACSI?
7: In the United States, about 2,300 schools, but around the world, close to 25,000 schools.
4: I mean, that's amazing, the reach and the breadth of that. For both of you, and I'll start with you, Dr. Taylor, when you look at the culture, there are some big issues that are in the culture today. What concerns you most, especially with K through 12? And I'll come to you, Dr. Corey, in a moment. But K through 12, cultural inputs, what is making your job challenging today?
7: Yeah, well, it's exciting, especially here in the United States. Every day, 55 million kids are going somewhere to school. Either
4: 55 million?
7: Yeah, yeah.
4: I don't think we know that number. Yeah. That's huge.
7: 50 to 60 million.
4: Yeah.
7: It depends who you talk to, but around 55 million. And they're going, as you mentioned earlier, a variety of places. And I think the challenge before pastors, school leaders, parents, I would say the identity crisis of being comfortable in how God wired them and created them in His image. And I think that's probably one of the greatest challenges today for anybody that's hanging around young people. It's just their identity. Who am I?
4: You know, you think about that. You have a child right now, today. He's or she is a kindergarten student, first grader. Eventually, Barry, that child's coming your way, hopefully. They're going to go to college. That'd be a good thing. Now, college has kind of lost a little bit of its edge in terms of trades and other things, and young people choosing not to, you know, invest a large amount of money into that education. So I guess for you, Dr. Corey, at Biola and, you know, representing Christian higher education, what are the things that keep you up at night?
8: I think students are disrupted. There is an instability in our culture. And, you know, for us, it comes back to, you know, what is really enduring and lasting. And we see that as God's truth in His word and His world. Students are are distracted with so many devices and temptations to lead them in this direction or that direction. I think students are disillusioned in many ways. And I see that in kind of coming here and, you know, wondering like what, how do we live Christianly and in a world where it's so hard. And I think students can come here with some distortions on, you know, the way God intended things to be with sex and sexuality and marriage and life and what justice is and what does it mean to live a life that's countercultural. And so we inherit these 18-year-olds and our responsibility is to take them to the next level of their faith and form them in a way that they're ready for when they leave Biola.
4: Yeah. Larry, let me ask you, when you are looking at families and that educational choice, ACSI, of course, is going to promote a Christian education. Sometimes parents are looking for protection. We want our kids to be in a safe environment. A Christian school hopefully would be able to supply that. The reality is that's not always true. Kids are kids no matter where kids are.
7: That's right.
4: And you're going to have some bullying issues. You're going to have other issues. But why should parents look strongly, if they can afford it, which is a whole nother issue, why should they look at Christian education as a very favorable way to go?
7: Yeah, great question. You know, I think when we look at God's word, I mean, it's very clear that parents are assigned the important task of spiritual formation. Psalm 78, Deuteronomy 6. And formation is messy. You're exactly right, Jim. Christian schools, you can't have a bubble nowadays. You just can't have a bubble. Christian schools are not perfect. Formation is messy. The opportunity as a parent checking out a Christian school, the opportunity to mentor ambassadors and not activists, fine line there. So if I'm a parent looking at a Christian school, I'm looking, whether it's preschool up through 12th grade, I'm looking carefully and how are they forming? What is their intentional plan? Is it complementing what we're trying to do at home, complementing what we're doing at church? But just dropping a kid off at any Christian school, I don't recommend.
4: Well, I want to challenge that too, because I think we as parents, and I think I did this to a degree, that we're going to put the boys in a good school and, you know, that has a faith orientation. It was a charter school started by Christians. But I think I expected, okay, they're going to do a lot of that job. And I did what I could. But I'm just warning the parents, you got to be, it's like your medical situation. You got to be your advocate.
7: Yes.
4: And I think for your children's education, you need to be their advocate. Don't just put them in the system and let them run down the conveyor belt to Barry at college level, right?
7: Exactly.
4: But in that regard, again, the choice is there. There are a lot of good Christian educators in public schools. I want to make sure we say that.
7: Absolutely.
4: One of them helped lead me to Christ when I was in high school in a public school, my football coach. So they are there and they need that recognition as well. But again, that's something, wow, am I going to be able to trust that?
7: Yeah.
4: And I would say as a parent, if there are better ways that you could go, look at those choices, correct?
7: Absolutely. I often think of the word congruent, congruency. Any place, church, school, baseball, doesn't matter. Any place that's going to have 1 second of my child's brain that day, are they congruent with the message of God's word, the message that we being the parents are trying to instill in our home? But I think at the end of the day, the most important thing that a parent can do in selecting who's going to spend time with my child's brain and heart is, are they, I like how Acts chapter 19 talks about the school of Tyrannus, when Paul took 12 men for a long time, every day, to the school of Tyrannus. And of course, these men were the ones who took the gospel to the world, but they beat up ideas. Is that Christian school going to be a school of Tyrannus? Are they going to take on life issues, whether it's in the humanities, math, science, whatever? Are they going to form my child's mind and heart to whatever God's assignment is for that child.
9: Yeah.
7: And we know God has an assignment for every child. Is that school going to be a school of Tyrannus, prepared for anything that my child is going to encounter for the rest of their life?
9: That is really good.
6: Mm-hmm. This is Focus on the Family with Jim Daly, and our guests today are Dr. Larry Taylor, President and CEO of the Association of Christian Schools International, and Dr. Barry Corey, the President of Biola University. Obviously, this is a high-level look at the landscape of education from kindergarten all the way through college. 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
9: Larry, let me pry a little bit more on performance in K through 12. We read again in news reports that test scores are falling. Different schools seem to perform slightly differently. It's hard to compare Catholic schools and Protestant schools and public schools and charter non-affiliated religious schools. When you look at that landscape, what seems to be working well in the methodology that we're seeing? Catholic schools tend to perform pretty well.
7: Yeah, I would encourage people to look at CARTIS, a CARTIS think tank out of Canada, extensive research on exactly what you just asked. They're on there. It's just a longitudinal research on comparing Catholic, Christian, homeschool, public, private, everything. And they study students 6 to 21 years after they've graduated.
9: Oh, wow.
7: So it's I think it's my go-to.

0: And it's encouraging. It's encouraging when we talk about Protestant, which is what mostly ACSI schools are, Protestant-based. One of the most important things as a just a U.S. citizen, all right, just not getting into what's best, private, public, whatever, is can kids read? Can kids?
1: It's kind of basic.
0: Today, those 55 million kids that go to school, only one third. Now, this is sad. Only one third of those children in eighth grade are proficient in reading. Mm-hmm. So just as an American, when we think about our world, our culture, the future of the United States, or wherever you live, we're talking about the basics, reading and math. And I think it's very clear, how are the students performing on the objective testing? That's hugely important. Obviously, the discipleship of their heart and mind, that's the cornerstone. That is number one, top priority. But at the end of the day, if God really has an assignment for every child, mm-hmm. and I believe that God does, that assignment could be that God wants them to be an engineer, a lawyer, a doctor, a pastor. And that means that their brain matters. And so performance in some of the basic fundamental educational segments is hugely important. As a disciple of Christ, it's important. But just as a citizen of this great country, it's important that these 55 million students can compete with anybody in the world scholastically.
1: Yeah, read and write and, do arithmetic, those things. Barry, I want to ask you philosophically, the late Chuck Colson was a good friend of mine. We talked often about education. That was a passion that he had in addition to the prison ministry, prison fellowship that he founded. But, he made some comments that really got my attention, which is in underperforming schools in low-income neighborhoods, etc., that we're locking these children into a life of poverty because they cannot access education that will help them to rise above their circumstances. And when you look at it that way, that we're in essence condemning a child born in a poor family, in a poor neighborhood, with poor performing schools, it's going to perpetuate poverty.
2: Yeah, and thanks for bringing up Chuck Colson. And I think if Chuck was on your show talking about this, he would just say, hey, play the long game. It's going to take some generations to change this. But the students coming to Biola, and I use this distinction more and more, that students come here for what they want and discover here what they need. And so when I see students that are saying, hey, I want to go into the inner city and make a sacrifice and go through either teach in those schools, charter schools, public schools, Christian schools, I think they're saying, I'm going to be part of the solution, mm-hmm. To those places that are often seen as less than. I might not make enough money. It might not be as prestigious on my resume, whatever it might be. So, but I just sense more and more that this generation is more interested in making a difference than they are in making a million.
1: I think you're right. I do. The Gen Zers seem to have that passion. For the mom or dad listening to this, it can feel overwhelming, Larry. I got to do homework now. Yeah. I've just had this baby, and now I've got to start thinking about their educational path. How do you suggest that they simplify this? Barry just got to it, kind of look at the long game. But what are those practical simplification ideas about educational choice?
0: Yeah. Well, we have 6,570 days from the time a baby's born until a principal will hand them a diploma. So as a parent, to simplify, how 6,570 days, parents know their babies better than anybody. And I would encourage parents to just take a step back and to think through not the money initially. I mean, we know it costs money, but to think through, I know my son, I know my daughter.

0: what type of educational learning environment will they most likely thrive in? And I, of course, I'm biased. I'm going to encourage them to go to a Christ-centered option. But at the end of the day, there is so much information that parents can connect to as they are exploring the local options. But I want to encourage your listeners. I want to encourage all the moms and dads and the grandparents to take a step back, to commit it to prayer, seek counsel, and ask a lot of questions. Don't just think that because a school has Christian in their name, that they're all the way authentic.
1: Yeah, it's called being in a fallen world.
0: Yeah, exactly.
1: You could put church in there. You could put so many things in there because we're not perfect, and that's just the way it is. Let me ask both of you this. You know, again, many parents may only feel they have one option. That's public school. So if you're in that position where you don't have the resources financially to do private school or Christian school, how do you make the best use of that time, and how do you encourage them to stay engaged? I mean, you're both educators, so forget the difference between university and K through 12 for a minute. You know, if you're just consulting or counseling parents of younger children, again, who have to be in public school, what would you say to them?
2: Well, let me maybe approach it a little bit differently, Jim. And I would say, I think when it comes to maybe public higher education, that is certainly an option and often seen as a less expensive option. But I would, some practical advice that I would give to parents is that, one, remember that between the ages of 18 and 22, they're some of the most transformative years in a human being's life, relationally, intellectually, spiritually, interpersonally. So those are years to steward well. Second, at least apply to a Christian college. You know, there are hundreds of them to look at, but at least apply to one. Three is, like, look beyond the sticker price. I mean, sometimes you say, well, I can't afford that. Look at how expensive it is. Well, there's so much financial aid that's available. Financial aid counselors are going to work with you. So I would tell them to, like, don't just eliminate a Christian college or university just because you look at how expensive it is, or, you know, how, you know, far away it might be from your home. So I would encourage them to think about that.
1: Those are good thoughts.
2: Yeah, and then realize that faculty can form you more than you might think. And so what major you decide to choose in a public university or a university that doesn't have any kind of Christian background, I think will, you know, do the research, know where those graduates go, know what those faculty members teach and where they studied. I don't think that matters. Get involved in a kind of campus ministry. I mean, there's so many, Chi Alpha and Reformed University Fellowship and, you know, Navigators and Crew and, you know, on and on it goes. So I think that in varsity, I think that matters as well. And get involved in a local church.
1: No, that's good. K through 12, Larry, getting more practical there where, you know, a parent can't afford an option. How do they make the best of that situation spiritually?
0: I love what Barry just said. I think the, first of all, I mean, there's just thousands of parents every Sunday that are sitting in those pews, and they really, really, really want their kid to be in a Christian school. But they, I love what Barry said, they look at the tuition. Jim, I have literally counseled thousands of parents, family, friends, thousands of parents. If there's a little bit of interest in sending your son or daughter to a Christian school, take a step in that direction. Don't let the tuition, especially if you have more than one child. And so parents kind of give up. They, well, I can never afford that school. God is in the business of working that part of the equation out. And Barry hit it perfectly. Take a step. It's amazing what God can do. There's financial aid. There's tuition assistance. There's the school choice, many of our states, and now with the federal tax credit. But don't just look at that tuition and give up.
1: Yeah.
0: God can show up in some really powerful ways.
1: You know, you mentioned that federal tax credit. That's something new for

0: The 27 tax code, it was voted in. Describe that briefly, because this is really good news for parents and grandparents.
1: It's excellent. At ACSI, we consider this a watershed moment. It's incredible. You have $1,700, every tax-paying citizen in the United States, dollar for dollar, a federal tax credit for $1,700. So if I owe the government $5,000 of my taxes, I can donate $1,700 to a SGO, and I can unpack that later. And instead of sending my $1,700 to the United States, I'm going to send $1,700 to the school of my choice. I can designate a Christian school. And so the federal tax credit is going to give families incredible opportunities for, you know, again, they might have a state school choice option, but the federal tax credit is, at ACSI, we've been doing school choice for over 20 years. Last year, we allocated $15 million to about 3,500 students. We think this is going to, with the federal tax credit, it's going to exponentially increase. We are an SGO. We're a scholarship granting organization. It's called the Children's Tuition Fund, and this is everybody can participate. We finally have a national sponsor a child program,
0: right?
1: And so, what an encouragement for the 55 million students. What an encouragement for the parents to have an opportunity now at the federal level to
0: And that's choice. Targeted to the school, not to the student directly. I mean, that's an amount that comes to the school for use.
1: But
0: you can target the school. You can say, I want that money given to,
1: I can do a general, or I can designate a specific school. It's dollar for dollar, a $1,700 federal tax credit. What an opportunity to support faith-based education. And by the way, it's also this $1,700 federal tax credit is for all school choice, homeschool. It's even for public school. I don't think people realize, they can contribute the $1,700 federal tax credit, and they can designate it to go to a public school.
0: Yeah. And that is good news, and you should look into it. John will give details. We'll have links and connections and information that you can pursue that. Thank you both for being with us and for talking with us about these decisions, the environment we're in, and the hope that you have. I so appreciate it. Dr. Corey from Biola and Dr. Taylor, ACSI.
1: Thank you
0: both.
1: Thank you.
2: Thank you.
0: And we have quite a few follow-up materials for you, articles and other things that can help you and your child's educational goals, including the new federal tax information. You'll find that at our website for those details. We also mentioned a free agent stage program you can get involved with. This was born out of my experience with Trent, our oldest, at a pediatrician's office, where they gave me a sheet and said, here's what you can expect in the terrible twos. And it's kind of geared for that. 0 to 18, you're going to sign your child up, put your child's birthday in there. We're going to age that journey right with you. 0 to 18, every week, 936 weeks, by the way, 0 to 18. And we're going to give you the content to help you think about all the spiritual formation issues and other issues that you'll face as a parent.
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1: Emeralds, an evolutionary conundrum. This is Ken Ham on a mission to strengthen the global church with God's word. Geologists who start with millions of years have a hard time explaining how the right chemicals and unlikely conditions needed to form emeralds came together at just the right time. Well, that's because they ignore the Bible's history. The relatively rare ingredients needed to form emeralds are found in different types of rocks. They find each other as they're transported and mixed together by hot water, conditions only met during major earth movements and rising waters during mountain building. The flood of Noah's day provides the perfect conditions. Emeralds remind us of the truth of the history in God's word.
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6: I'm meteorologist Mike Cox. We will have mostly clear conditions for tonight. It'll still be cool in the morning. We'll have a low of 48 degrees. Now, tomorrow we'll start out with sunny skies. We'll see clouds increasing in the afternoon as Hurricane Isaias gets closer to us. We will have a high of 82 for Friday. Rain showers start developing as we'll be on the outer bands of that hurricane Friday night. Then Saturday, cloudy and windy. We'll have scattered showers around and a high of 78.
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7: Hello and welcome to Through the Bible with Les Feldick, an inspirational and informative half hour of insight into the heart of Scripture. 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All programs are available on audio tape, videotape, and in printed form. At the end of the program, there will be an address where you can contact the ministry. And now, here's Les Feldick with today's lesson.
8: You've heard me say it over and over. I think Paul was the greatest human being that ever lived other than Christ himself. I think he probably even overshadows Moses as great as he was. And as I was preparing my thoughts to introduce the book of Romans, I couldn't help but think of what Jesus said back in his earthly ministry. And I'm going to have you turn to that. Go back to Matthew chapter 11. And for a long time, this verse was an enigma to me. And then all of a sudden, I realized what Jesus was referring to, and it makes all the sense in the world. And of course, that's true of all the scriptures. Sometimes we wonder, well, what's it trying to tell us? And then all of a sudden, there it is. You know, I compare Bible study or understanding the scriptures the way I experienced mathematics. I'm not a mathematical genius. When I was in algebra and those advanced courses, I had to work at it. But what I found when I was doing some of these mathematical problems, that it was just like something that I just couldn't break through. It was just like a cement wall. But all of a sudden it opened it up. And you couldn't write fast enough. And especially in, like geometry and trigonometry and something. Once you start those formulas unfolding, one just feeds the other, and you can't write fast enough. But until I got to that place, it was just like a stone wall. Well, no, that's the way so often Scripture can be. We can hit a portion, we think, well, what is this trying to tell me? And I've told people over the years, don't

wrestle with it. Just leave it set for the time being, and in time, the Lord will open it up. All right, now here's what happened to this verse. Matthew 11, verse 11. Jesus is speaking, and he says, "Verily I say unto you, among them that are born of women, there hath not risen a greater than John the Baptist." Pretty strong statement, isn't it? And from the Lord himself. Notwithstanding, in other words, now don't stop there, notwithstanding, he that is least in the kingdom of heaven is greater than he, or greater than John. Now, who could that be? Who could be the least in the kingdom? All right, scripture. 1 Corinthians chapter 15. And as I said in the last program, remember that every word that this man writes is Holy Spirit inspired. There is not a single word, not even a simple article, written from the pen of Paul or any of the other biblical writers that are not exactly as God wanted it. Now, when men have gone through this and using numerics, as they call it, putting a value on every letter as the Hebrew language did and as the Greek language did, they can prove numerically that these main themes of Scripture all fit exactly, numerically. You take out one word and it falls apart. And so always remember that every word that this apostle writes is Holy Spirit dictated or inspired. I shouldn't use the word dictated, but inspired. He moved. He wrote as the Spirit moved. All right, 1 Corinthians chapter 15. He has just made mention of the fact that Christ had been raised from the dead. This is the great resurrection chapter, remember. And that he was seen in verse 6 of 500 brethren at once, of whom the greater part remain unto this present time, that is when he's writing. After that he was seen of James, and then of all the apostles. That, of course, was before his ascension. Verse 8, last of all he was seen of me also, as one born out of the due time. Now I even have to stop there for a minute, because it'd be quite a while before we get to Corinthians. What did Paul mean when he said, I am like one who was born out of the due time? Well, he was speaking of himself spiritually as a mother-to-be who has lost her baby. It was a preemie, or an aborted one. It was a miscarriage. And that's what Paul is referring to himself as, that he had come on the scene before the due time for the nation of Israel as a whole. So he was that sampling that the nation of Israel will one day be suddenly converted as he was on the road to Damascus. But he was a miss. He was an abortion. He had come before the due time. You got the picture? I'm seeing heads nod, and that always tickles me. All right. So this is what he means when he said, I am as one who was born before the due time, because the nation of Israel is still going to experience what Paul experienced, but he's the sampling that came these 1900 and some years ahead of it. All right, that isn't what I intended to tell you. Verse 9 is where I wanted you to see. Now remember what Jesus said, notwithstanding, he that is the least in the kingdom of heaven shall be greater than John. All right, now look what the scripture says. For I, Paul says, am the least of the apostles, that am not meet to be called apostle, because I persecuted the church or the assembly of God, that is those Jewish believers back there in Acts early chapters. All right, another verse, Ephesians chapter 3. Ephesians chapter 3. And come all the way down to verse 8. Ephesians chapter 3. And again, the apostle is making reference to himself. Unto me, Ephesians 3, verse 8, unto me, who am less than the least of all saints. You getting it? Who do you think Jesus had in mind?

And when he said, notwithstanding, the least in the kingdom of heaven shall be greater than John, this man right here. According to Holy Spirit inspiration, twice he's called the least in the kingdom of heaven. And so, as one writer that I read years ago put it, he said, I am sure, and I'm paraphrasing what he said, he said, I am sure that when the church is finally caught up to meet the Lord in the air, and you know the first event in heaven will be the marriage of Christ and his bride, the church. This gentleman said, I am sure that the Apostle Paul will introduce the bride to the groom. Now, isn't that something? And I tend to agree. And so as we study the writings of Paul, which are the most neglected in Scripture today, and I give that as the reason for the demise of the power of the church, the reason our churches are weak, the reason they may be filled with members but are spiritually, as Revelation puts it, they are destitute. They say, look at us, we're rich. Look at our huge sanctuary. Look at our plant, as they like to call it. Look at our gymnasium, our tennis courts. We're rich. Just exactly what Jesus said they would say in Revelation 3, the Laodicean, and that's where we are. But Jesus said, you're poor, you're miserable, you're wretched, and you're blind. And you know why they are? Because they're neglecting this apostle. How many times my class people have said, all we hear from our pulpit is Matthew, Mark, Luke, and John. Now, it's scripture, I know it is. But yet, you see, they are not in the portion of scripture that the church needs today. They're neglecting the very basis of our faith. And then they wonder why everything is falling apart spiritually. Oh, not materially, but spiritually. All right, so you start here in chapter 1, verse 1. This least of the apostles, according to his own description, now back in Romans, has to always defend his apostleship. And no wonder, because after all, he had been steeped in Judaism. He was a Pharisee of the Pharisees of the tribe of Benjamin. I think he was a member of the Sanhedrin. He was a Jew's Jew. And yet he's the very one that God saw fit to save out of Judaism, commissioned him now to be the apostle of the Gentiles. That's Romans 11, verse 13, where he says, just as plain as day, for I am the apostle of the Gentiles. And again, very few people see that verse. But it's scripture. It's what God has said, that this man is the apostle of the Gentiles. Now, granted, even Paul said that there would be other apostles that would follow him, and I'm sure he considered Barnabas as one. I'm sure he considered Silas as one, and I'm sure some of the other men that followed right up in that period of time between Paul and the end of that first century were reckoned as apostles. But so far as the writing of this book is concerned, there's only one apostle of the Gentiles. And that's Paul. His letters and his letters alone are written to the church. And any good commentary will point that out, that this man always addresses the believer of grace by faith alone. And so here again, he begins this tremendous epistle written to Gentiles at the very center of the Roman Empire. And he starts out by saying, Paul, a servant. Now, the word servant in the Greek is a lot stronger than our word servant. What was it really? It was a bond slave. See? And so in so many words, he's saying, Paul, a bond slave of Jesus Christ, called to be an apostle, separated unto the gospel of God. Now, I'm going to be making mention of all these things that point up the differences between Paul's epistles and much of the rest of Scripture, because as I've pointed out over and over, you want to remember that everything from Genesis 12 all the way on up until Paul's epistles were directed primarily, if not exclusively, to the Jew.
and especially as he was under the law.

But see, this man now was commissioned right away at his conversion at Damascus when God told Ananias, I'm going to send this man far hence to what people? The Gentile. And then, of course, he took him out in the desert, gave him his revelations, which, as we saw in our last program, Paul refers to then in Galatians chapter 1, how that by revelation, God made known unto this man all these things that are now going to come from his pen that you won't find anywhere else in this whole Bible. Paul's pen also says that all Scripture is inspired of God, all of it, from cover to cover, not just his, all of it. And it's all profitable. It's all good for every one of us as well as for anyone else who has lived before us or after us. And so Paul never lifts himself up as the only one that we're to pay any attention to, but yet he brings out so many doctrines that you won't find anywhere else in Scripture that it behooves us to spend the best part of our time then in Paul's epistles. And from that, funnel back and forth throughout all the rest of the Scriptures. I just had a thought and it left me. But anyway, go back with me, if you will, a moment to Galatians chapter 1 again. I'm not intending to make our study of Paul's letters anything near a commentary. Although, as I was mulling this over the last couple days, we've now been on the air from Genesis up till this point in time for almost 4.5 years. I think I could very easily spend 5 years on just Paul's epistles. It wouldn't be any trouble at all. Because there is so much in this little section of our New Testament that is so intrinsic to our daily needs, our salvation need, everything is in this little section of our Bible. And most people, we've been teaching Romans in one of my other classes, and I think we're all agreed that for the most part, the average churchgoer never gets the slightest notion of much of what Paul is trying to teach. And of course, all Paul knows is the work of the cross, how that Christ died for our sin. He shed his blood. He was buried. He rose from the dead. That's the core of everything that he's going to write about. All right, Galatians. You're there and I'm not. Galatians chapter 1 again. Where again in verse 1, he's as usual defending his apostleship. Paul, an apostle, see, not of men, neither by man. No man, no group of men commissioned this apostle, but by Jesus Christ and God the Father, who raised him from the dead. Now, do you see how Paul is constantly bringing in the fact that Christ died and rose from the dead? Verse 4, who gave himself for our sins, that he, Christ, might deliver us from this present evil world according to the will of God and our Father. And then verse 6, I marvel. Now you want to remember the problem with the Galatian believers was they were being pressured to go back under the law. Legalism. Do this and do that. Keep this and keep that. And so Paul has to hurriedly write this little epistle to refrain them and to wake them up. Listen, you're not under law. You're under grace. And so he says, I'm amazed. I marvel that you are so soon removed from him who called you into the grace, see, the grace of Christ into another gospel, something else, which he says is not another, but there be some that trouble you and would, what's the word? Pervert. See, Christianity for the last number of years, I'm going to go all the way back to the turn of the century when higher criticism started in Europe. Since the turn of the century, Christianity now is being bombarded with perversions. Now, don't think of perversion as something way down in the gutter. Perversion is anything that has twisted the truth far enough that it's off center and that it's going to mislead people. That's a perversion. And so Paul, even here, is

recognizing that the Galatian churches are being perverted. Someone is coming in and telling them that they have to also keep the Mosaic law. And it was a perversion. Then verse 8. But he says, though we, or an angel from heaven, preach any other gospel unto you than that which we have preached, let him be accursed. Now listen, that is powerful language. I shudder, and I say this kindly, I shudder to think of the end of someone who takes this gospel and perverts it. I won't dare say on television what I normally tell my classes, but listen, if I were behind the sacred desk, and if I had any inkling that I was misleading those several hundred or 7,000 people, I know I couldn't sleep at night, because it is an awesome responsibility when you take the very eternal destiny of people and frivolously lead them astray. I'm going to give you an illustration, and no one can put names on it because the parties are no longer around and don't even know where they've gone. But one time, a dear brother said, you know, he said, on Wednesday night, our pastor teaches and preaches almost identical to the way you do. He said, can't see that much difference. So he said, one time I asked him, why don't you preach like this on Sunday morning? And he said, I don't dare. And you know, I can't get that out of my craw. I could never, ever stand in front of people and give them a bunch of warm soup and just give them something that's going to tickle their ears because I'm afraid of the consequences. But see, that's what people are doing. They're afraid to give the people the truth. They're afraid they're going to lose that big giver. They're afraid they're going to have some people get a little bit disgruntled with him. And listen, Paul says he wasn't afraid of anybody. He didn't care what anybody thought of him. Oh, he loved everybody. He loved his Jews. He loved the Romans. But he wasn't going to back down from preaching and declaring his gospel, because he knew the consequences. All right, now read on. Verse 9, as we said before, so say I now again, that if any, now the word man is italicized, so it's not in the original, it's been added by the translators. So he says, if any preach any other gospel unto you than that you have received, that is from him, let him be accursed. Hey, now that's strong language. Then verse 10, do I persuade men or God? Do I seek to please men? If I yet please men, then I'd not be a bondslave of Christ. Because see, when you preach or teach the word of God, you're not going to make everybody your best buddy. It's just not going to happen. And for that very reason, you see, Paul went through all of the trials and tribulation that he lists later on in his letters. Imprisoned, beaten, starved, shipwrecked, all for the sake of the gospel, and not only the effects of men, but the satanic powers. And don't think for a minute it isn't real. And for every one of us, you know, as we stand for the word of God, we're going to feel these opposing forces. But we don't do it to please men. We do it to please God. All right, now then, moving on quickly. Verses that we've referred to in our last program. The gospel which was preached to me, verse 11, was not after man, for I neither received it of man nor taught it, but by the revelation or the unveiling from the, had to be, the ascended Lord. See, that's where Christ has been now. And so when he has these revelations, it's from the Lord who is now in heaven, and he's revealing these truths to this man that he might pass them on, especially to the Gentile. All right, verse 15. When it pleased God who separated me from my mother's womb and called me by his grace. See that?

0: the grace of God, which is past our understanding, it was past Paul's understanding, why should he, as he called himself, the least of all, be made the greatest? Well, Paul will be the first to tell us the grace of God. The grace of God. See that? All right. Verse 16, to reveal his son in me that I might preach him among the heathen or the Gentiles. Immediately I conferred not with flesh and blood, neither went I up to Jerusalem to them who were apostles before me, but I went into Arabia. Now we've covered that several weeks ago. But you see what Paul is emphasizing? The natural, the normal human thing to have done after having that tremendous experience on the road to Damascus was to scoot right back down to Jerusalem, look up Peter and the 11 and say, now look, fellas, fill me in. You were with the Lord for 3 years. You knew him from start to finish. Tell me everything, because I'm supposed to take this out to the Gentile. But he makes a point of it. He didn't. Why not? Well, as I've said before, and I'll say it again, because you see, God wanted to distance Paul from the 12. He could have nothing to do with them in this new economy of grace because they were steeped in Judaism and the law. In fact, someone said, well, if you feel that Paul was 3 years out in the Arabian desert, and I do, why so long? Well, you know, it took a year and a half in prison in Caesarea, I think, to put together all the doctrines that come out from the prison epistle. But I told my class the other night, and rather lightly, it probably took the Lord 2.5 years to get Judaism out of his system. Now, that takes some doing. You know, I've even had people that have come into my class and they say, boy, I had to get rid of all that other stuff that I'd been hearing since I was little. And we do. We have to start with a fresh slate. And that's what Paul had to do. He had to put all that background in Judaism and legalism. He had to set that all aside so that he could be totally the preacher of God's grace. And remember, grace is unmerited favor.
1: 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Again, our address is Les Feldick Ministries, 30706 West Lona Valley Road, Kenta, Oklahoma 74552. 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
5: With SRN News, I'm Ken Lorman in Washington. Hurricane Isaias is now a Category 2 storm with sustained wind speeds of 100 miles an hour and gaining strength. In Panama City, Florida, this woman is gathering supplies just in case.
6: Gone and gotten gas. I've gotten cash. What else? Went and got dog food that I needed.
5: National Hurricane Center says preparations to protect life and property from storm surge and damaging winds along the warning area in the Gulf Coast should be rushed to completion today. The latest projections show the storm making landfall somewhere between New Orleans and Panama City, likely late Friday or early Saturday. Speaker Mike Johnson says he's raised a record sum for House Republicans ahead of the midterms.
7: Speaker Johnson announces $30 million in third quarter fundraising, bringing his campaign cycle total to $156 million. Combined with fundraising by the Congressional Leadership Fund, Republican totals exceed $400 million.

0: $110 million, according to the figures provided. Johnson says more than $91 million has gone to candidates, committees, and state parties. He says the money will help Republicans defend their House majority. Bernie Bennett reporting.
1: President Trump says the U.S. will not strike Iran in the lead up to the November midterm elections. In a Truth Social post today, Mr. Trump also noted the U.S. is having what he called productive discussions with Iran. At the Golden Age of Innovation Summit in Washington today, the president honored Elon Musk and other innovators for scientific and technological development. Wall Street closed mixed today. The Dow gained 51, S&P off 36, NASDAQ dropped 345 points. This is SRN News.
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5: 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We are here to remind you of God's grace and goodness. We're here to remind you to enjoy yourself today in Christ Jesus. You can have a wonderful time just thinking about what God has prepared for you, not only in the afterlife, but here in this life. He said he came that we might have life and have it more abundantly. And I'm praying for the abundant life for you.
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7: You can see how frustration can definitely lead you to do things you wouldn't normally do. How they can definitely push you to the point of reacting in anger. And every one of us experience it every day if you live in the real world. The only way you can get away from this is to build you an imaginary world and go off and live somewhere else. But if you live in the real world, things are going to frustrate you. People are going to frustrate you. Situations are going to frustrate you. The key is not that you're in the frustration, but what you do about it. If you allow it to stir your anger, and let me tell you, if you already are angry about other things, frustration will cause you to explode because you're already angry. And this, of course, is the fuse that will set it off. Things that will stir your anger. I don't care who you are. And if you try to tell me that you don't get angry, I'll call you a liar right to your face. Now, you may not express your anger like other people does, but I don't know a human being on earth that is alive with blood flowing in their veins that does not get frustrated and angry at times. So it fits us all. Emotional hurt. When someone that's your friend has said something derogatory, or they've made a negative remark about you, that hurts emotionally. If someone definitely does something, criticizes, or does some deed, your first response is to defend yourself. That's not right. That's not the way it is. That's one thing that really instigates family arguments. He said, and now she's going to set him straight because that's not right. And he's convinced that he is right, and so you have the word battle. The thing is, we have to realize if we're going to have friends, friends are going to hurt us. Friends aren't perfect. Friends are going to say things they shouldn't say. They're going to do things they shouldn't do. Husbands and wives are going to say things they shouldn't say. They're going to do things they shouldn't do. It's how I respond to it that's important. And you see, when I am in the middle of something that hurts me, I need to remember I'm a Christian and that God has provided me with the tools, the ability, and I have the presence of the Holy Spirit to help me to react appropriately, to retain my integrity, to maintain my Christian testimony. Sometimes people, as the example I gave, live in a situation where there is physical abuse. There is emotional abuse. There is resentment. There is